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1: I'm Keith Stevens, and sometimes your worst setbacks are setups. They're setups for something great. Just ask Gloria Gaynor.

0: She has a faith-based album called Testimony. You may know her better from her smash hits like the iconic I Will Survive. That song has more meaning to it than you might realize.
1: I had been in hospital. I had surgery on my spine because I'd fallen backwards over monitored on stage doing a performance and woke up the next morning paralyzed from the waist down. I'm in the hospital wondering what's going to happen to me. Where am I going to go? What am I going to do? Because I can't work. I can't do anything. But I'd been praying and I left the hospital, quite honestly, confident that God was going to do something, just not knowing what. And I get a phone call from the record company who had said they were not going to renew my contract. They were just going to let it die, that they were not going to do that. So they sent me out to LA to record. I said, well, I like songs that are meaningful, that have great lyrics that touch people's hearts. They said, well, we think you're the one we've been waiting for to record this song that we wrote 2 years ago. So I've always believed that God said to them, look, sit down, write this song, and hold on to it. I'm going to send you somebody. And he sent me.

The thing is that compatibility on dates doesn't tell you anything about how you handle budgeting, setting up a home, raising kids, going through depression, unemployment, or success. All it tells you is how happy you'll be on vacation.

0: me over. This is Keep the Faith.
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1: Hi, I'm Donna Cruz. When you're feeling stuck, you need a different perspective, something that will trigger change. Andy Andrews helps all kinds of people achieve their best in life, and he contributes regularly here on Keep the Faith. His latest book, The Bottom of the Pool, just might join his list of New York Times bestsellers. In it, he reveals a key ingredient to success that's often overlooked.
2: You know, you read biographies of great people who didn't have a lot of self-discipline. You read biographies of great people who succeeded in unbelievable things and they didn't have a lot of money. And you read biographies of people who did incredible things and they didn't have a lot of education. But you will never read a biography of somebody who did some great things and didn't have a great imagination. So we're not talking about a Walt Disney kind of imagination. We're talking about that kind of creative thinking, that imagination that allows you to imagine what you need to avoid here. It allows you to imagine what the answer may be, and it allows you to imagine a future that you can move toward. And so you can click that into gear. If I say to you, how do we get this car that won't start from the front yard to the backyard? And you might say to me, I don't know. My question to you would be, okay, well, if you did know, what would you do first? I don't know. Okay, but imagine you did know. Now, let's just imagine. I mean, let's put that on the board. Imagine you knew. So what's going on? You can put that imagination into gear. I mean, it sounds silly, but if you think you don't have an imagination that works well, I want you just to imagine that you have a great one. That's all this is.
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0: Sometimes all you need is a story to remind you that there's hope. Steve Brown has one of those. 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
1: I hear in some places in Alaska, when a child does something wrong, they put a rock in the kid's backpack. If the child does something good, they take one out. I've been doing that most of my life. In fact, I have so many rocks on my back, I'm beginning to look like a worn-out, bow-legged old cowboy. But if I work hard, I can fake it and straighten up. Then God told me that He could fix the problem. I thought He wanted to take the rocks away, but He didn't. He wanted the backpack. That's what the cross is all about. Run to Jesus. He'll take your backpack too. I'm Steve Brown. You think about that. For more encouraging stories plus a free gift, go to youthinkaboutthat.org.
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0: This is Keith the Faith.
1: I'm Keith Stevens. Run, run, run, go, go, go. So much of life is dictated by the clock. And in the process of doing what's urgent, maybe you miss out on what's meaningful. That was true for Valerie Burton and her family. So they decided to take a step back and evaluate the time they're given. She shares her stories in her book, It's About Time.
2: You know, you have to have a vision for what it would look like to spend your time well. But in that vision, have these key markers. Like, what are the things that let you know you're on track? In our family, some of our experiments actually ended up leading to us moving. We moved just a few miles away to a property where we have some land and we have horses. My husband grew up with horses, and our house faces west, so we can see the sunset. They're really spectacular. So we just started making it a daily ritual to go out on the porch and look at the sunset. And for us, even though that's not a huge change, it's just a decision to stop and spend some time together to notice, I mean, the divine beauty that is right in front of us every single day if we want to stop. So for you, maybe it's not the sunset. Maybe it's something else. Figure out what it looks like for you to do one more meaningful thing than you've been doing, to slow down for a moment and do something that feels right for you.

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Sometimes it floods the room. But no matter where you are in life today, there's always hope. Keep the faith.

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3: The first boyfriend I ever had and I were, we dated on and off for about 4 years. He was a bit of a bad boy, roughneck, and we broke up for the last time when I was about 18 years old. And 25 years later, I ran into an old friend of ours. They told me he was in prison. So I wrote him a letter, and then he called me, and the first thing he said to me was, I need you to know that I've turned my life over to God. I don't do any of those things anymore, and I never will again. And he got out of prison last June. We got married, and then 3 weeks later, he was diagnosed with bone marrow cancer, and he died this past July. So we only got a year together. But what he didn't know when I first spoke to him was that my mother had passed away 5 years earlier, and I had just really gotten away from God. And I know without a doubt that God used him as a vessel to bring me back to my faith.

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0: impact that just one person can have on the world. Hello and welcome to Keep the Faith. I'm Keith Stevens.
1: And I'm Donna Cruz. Changing the world around you doesn't necessarily mean giving big speeches. It can be in showing love and kindness to those around you. Here on Keep the Faith, that can sound something like this.
2: So let my love be the proof of your love.
3: That little encouragement right there, I remember it just sparked something in me where it's like, wow, you know, this lady is definitely not from where I'm from. She doesn't look like me or anybody that's related to me, and she still cares.
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1: I'm Donna Cruz. As your life takes shape, it's amazing to see the impact different people can have along the way, and they might not even know it. That's been the case for Kalen Moore. He played Division I college football and was a Rhodes Scholar, all after growing up in a gang culture. He refused to be a statistic, and others don't think he had to be either. He tells the story in his book, A Dream Too Big.
2: I remember when I was in sixth grade, I had a teacher named Mrs. Walters. You know, I came to school, I was pretty apathetic at that point in sixth grade because, you know, it was a nuisance for me to bring my backpack to school because it would weigh me down if I had to fight or if I had to defend myself, you know, on a long, treacherous journey, you know, on a bus going, you know, spanning a couple different cities. So I remember that teacher just pulling me to the side and telling me that, you know, there were great things in store for me and that I could be a great student and that I needed to bring my backpack. And just little points of that little encouragement right there, I remember it just sparked something in me where it's like, wow, you know, this lady is definitely not from where I'm from. She doesn't look like me or anybody that's related to me, and she still cares. And I think just that little moment, you know, I'm very glad that, you know, God had many different moments like that, you know, throughout my life that, you know, encouraged, you know, my intellect, that encouraged me, you know, as a student, or encouraged me as a man of my community or a leader. Wow.

comfort and safety were actually paralyzing me, and I wasn't living the adventure of a lifetime. In a way, I was so busy trying to keep up my standard of living that I wasn't living at all. I mean, the reality is 10 out of 10 people are going to die. I mean, that's really the biggest fear, right, besides public speaking, is that we're going to die. And I realized that my expiration date's going to come whether I worry about it today or I go live it today. And I decided I'm going to choose to live it.

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14: Sometimes making a difference in the world is accomplished by setting a good example. Next on Keep the Faith, Cal Turner Jr. shares how his grandfather's influence helped him to become the successful businessman he is today.
15: When I'm feeling my feet are tired from running so hard for miles, you are the air I really need.

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1: I'm Keith Stevens. What creates success? A good education? Money? Well, maybe. But Cal Turner Jr. says there are ingredients that lead to success that are often overlooked. He saw them in his grandfather, who along with his father founded Dollar General. Cal Jr. later took over as chairman and CEO and shares his stories and insights in his book, My Father's Business.
2: My grandfather, with only a third grade education, suddenly became the head of the family on a heavily mortgaged farm with three younger siblings when his father was tragically killed. And it sounds nothing at all like the beginning of a Fortune 500 company, does it? And actually believed that since he only had a third grade education, that everyone he met was smarter than he, and he should learn something from everybody he met. And I consider him to be the smartest man I've ever known. A good leader is a lifelong learner, and he or she learns from listening to other people. And the best underlying dynamic of listening is love, and love for accomplishing something together. If you are in search of meaningful people connection in your life, you'll find there's no problem in your being mentored. There's no problem in your being a great problem solver, because there will be others there. I don't

I talk to people all the time who are like, hey, we joined a small group last month and it is not happening. I go, oh my gosh, last month. I always say, give it 2 years. In the first 2 years of something, you have moments of brilliance, but a lot of it, you're just logging your time. We talk about money in the bank. Sometimes we'll have a night around the table and it's just not that great. And in the car on the way home, we'll say, you know what that was? That was money in the bank. It was logging minutes and hours together. And at a certain point, that's going to become very valuable. And we're going to realize that we've built something very durable, but it takes a lot of time. Bring him.

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1: I'm Donna Cruz. You might not think your life could win an award, and that could be a good thing. Patrice Washington is known by many as America's money maven. You may have seen her with Steve Harvey, Dr. Oz, or on Fox and Friends. She's also a best-selling author with her Real Money Answers series.
2: What happened was I was receiving an award, basically the Claire Huxtable Award. So this woman who carries her professional life and personal life with style and grace and makes it look easy. And they had done an exercise for one of the panels before and said something like, "You wouldn't know by looking at me, but..." And so I was going up to receive this reward for being essentially perfect in the eyes of the young women who were in the audience. And I'm like, I can't do that. And I started to share with them, you know, you wouldn't know by looking at me that although I'm blessed to have a 10-year-old daughter, I held my son in my arms for 5 hours until he took his last breath. You know, you don't know by looking at me when you see the Christmas pictures with my family in matching pajamas that the 7-year itch was real. And I thought I would be doing women a disservice if I just went from glory to glory and didn't share with them those valley moments. You know, what I've realized is that none of these things happen to me, they happen for me. And every time I've been through something, I've been like, God, what is the lesson I'm supposed to learn from this? And every time I surrender and open myself up to what that lesson might be, that's the thing that keeps me going. And that's the only reason I'm here.

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3: You know, my family filed bankruptcy when I was a senior in high school, and I was wanting to go play collegiate football. I want to go play in college. I had prospects of going to Southern Illinois, but because of funding, I couldn't play my senior high school in football. One thing that really affected me really well was I was able to not have to go to practice every day, and I was introduced to an organization called Young Life, and Young Life became my thing. That was my friend. That's what people I hung out with. And I went on after high school, graduated high school, went to college, and I actually went on staff with Young Life. And I got to have the opportunity to help middle school and high school kids get to experience who Jesus is. So God took something I thought was the end of the world and made it the start of my road of success.
1: 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It almost took me down, I swear.

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7: When we worship, you know what we're doing? We're praying. It's prayers set to song. The point is I'm contemplating the greatness of God. Have you ever noticed that when you see God in His power and His glory, you see your problems in a different way? Because when you have a big God, you will see that you have small problems.
6: I'm your host, David James. Pastor Greg Laurie is the senior pastor of Harvest Christian Fellowship in Southern California and Hawaii, and the feature speaker of the Harvest Crusades. We get started with the gentleman that Pastor Greg has aptly named America's worship leader, Chris Tomlin. And Chris is reminding us of our great and powerful God here on Refresh.

0: name of this program is Refresh, and we're thankful you're joining us. As believers in Jesus, we can rest assured that our eternity is secure. But what else can we know about heaven? Well, Pastor Greg says Scripture offers us a glimpse.
1: In John 14, Jesus says, I go to prepare a place for you. That's very important, a place. Heaven is a real place for real people to do real things. Let me repeat that again. Heaven is a real place for real people to do real things. We often think of heaven in sort of a mystical way. Clouds, more clouds, people floating around, little fat angels with tiny wings hovering above us. Sounds pretty boring. Others think of heaven as a really long church service. You know, yeah, I know we're going to be doing a lot of worshiping, but is that it? Because I'm getting bored reading about it. Well, trust me, heaven will not be boring. Isaac Asimov, the science fiction writer, made this statement about the afterlife, and I quote, says, I don't believe in the afterlife, so I don't want to have to spend my life fearing hell or fearing heaven even more. For whatever the tortures of hell, I think the boredom of heaven would even be worse. End quote. That's a ridiculous statement. And Mr. Asimov has gone to the other side now, and he's going to find out the truth. Heaven will not be boring. It's a real place for real people, and we need to think of it in that way. Heaven is described as a paradise. A paradise. What did Jesus say to the thief on the cross? Remember, he said, Lord, remember me when you come into your kingdom. And Jesus said, verily, verily, or truly, truly, I say to you, today you will be with me in paradise. Paul said the same thing. He died and he went to paradise. Now, what does that mean? Well, this is an interesting word because it is actually a word that describes a walled garden like the king of Persia would have. Now, I don't even know what to compare this to. But you have to think of some palatial estate that maybe you've seen, or maybe you've seen a film about, some manicured, amazing garden that goes on forever with every kind of fruit and flower. That's the word that Paul uses. So it's the idea where he's saying, thinking of the best thing he can imagine, and he's saying, it was like paradise to me. And I like the way that C.S. Lewis described heaven in his writings. Says, all the things that ever deeply possessed your soul have been hints of heaven, tantalizing glimpses, promises never quite fulfilled, echoes that died away just as they caught your ear. If I find in myself a desire which no experience in this world can satisfy, the most probable explanation is I was made for another world. Lewis concludes, earthly pleasures were never meant to satisfy, but to arouse, to suggest the real thing, end quote. The real thing Lewis was writing of is heaven.

0: 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Our ticket to heaven was paid for by the blood of Jesus. But what does it take to live the abundant life here and now? Pastor Greg addresses that question.
1: Why is it that some succeed in the race of life and others fail? Why is it that some Christians just get stronger with each passing years and others are always struggling? Here's a simple answer. Because of choices that we make. Hundreds, maybe even thousands of choices we make every day and every week. We make our choices and then our choices make us. But if you want to know what it takes to be a strong Christian, it comes down to a word a lot of us don't like. It's a word called discipline. Who likes to discipline themselves? You know, you use discipline when you say no to that dessert. You use discipline when you get up and go to that workout. You use discipline when you say no to temptation. You use discipline when you open up the Bible each and every day. If you want to grow strong spiritually, you need to apply yourself. Now, I'm not suggesting it all comes through human effort. God is the one that changes us, but God works through us. The Bible says, work out your own salvation with fear and trembling. Then it goes on to say, for it is God that works in you, both to do and to will of his own pleasure. So the idea is, you work out your salvation, not work for your salvation, but work it out. You know, the apostles, John and Paul once said, we can work it out. The Beatles. Okay, forget it. But, you know, so you work out what God has worked in. In fact, the word workout there, as Paul uses it, speaks of going into a mine and pulling out the gold or the silver or whatever is in that mine. So you work it out, but God will work through you, but you have to apply yourself. There's God's part and there's our part. You show me a believer who is successful in their Christian life and I will tell you they have discipline. You show me anyone who has succeeded in any field in life. And there's probably discipline applied on a regular basis. I heard about a concert violinist in New York's Carnegie Hall. She was asked how she became so skilled. Her answer was interesting. She said, it's planned neglect. She planned to neglect everything that was not related to her goal. And her goal happened to be a great violinist. And our goal is to be a strong Christian. And 2 Timothy 2 says, run from anything that stimulates youthful lust. Follow anything that makes you want to do what is right. Pursue faith and love and peace and enjoy the companionship along with those that call on the Lord out of a pure heart.
2: Seems like all I could see was the struggle.

0: Big Daddy Weave, redeemed here on Refresh. Hey, Pastor Greg, let me ask you this question. The things we listen to, whether it's some form of secular entertainment, Christian music here, messages, it matters, doesn't it?
1: Yeah, it really does. You know, the Bible says, whatsoever things are true and lovely and of good report, think on these things. So, you know, you're going to be impacted by what you listen to. If you listen to talk radio and people are always arguing, that can get you very agitated and upset. On the other hand, if you listen to, say, Christian music or a message on the radio from the Word of God, that can give you a different perspective, hopefully a heavenly perspective. So I think it's very important what we fill our minds and our hearts with. Psalm 1 says, blessed, or another word to put in the place of that is happy. Happy is the man or the woman who doesn't walk in the counsel of the ungodly or stand in the way of sinners or sit in the seat of the scornful, but their delight is in the word of God, and in it do they meditate day and night. Then the psalm goes on to say, and they'll be like a tree planted by the rivers of water, and they'll bring forth fruit in their season. So the idea is, when you meditate in God's word, it affects your outlook. It affects everything. And there's a lot of ways to do that. It can be hearing a message from Scripture. It can be hearing a song that's based on Scripture. So I think these are tools we can utilize to reinforce our faith and keep us on the right track. And most importantly, as that psalm promises, cause us to be happy people.
0: Thank you, Greg, for that wisdom. All right, the Apostle Paul instructed believers to pray without ceasing. Pastor Gregory assures us that whenever and wherever we pray, God is listening.
1: Prayer is communicating with and listening to God. Ephesians 6, 18 tells us that there are different kinds of prayer. It says, praying always with all prayer and supplication in the Spirit, being watchful to this end with all perseverance and supplication for all the saints. There's different kinds of prayer. You can pray publicly. You can pray privately. You can pray verbally. You can pray silently. You can pray kneeling. You can pray standing. You can pray lying down. And you can even pray driving. Just keep your eyes open. You can pray with your eyes open and you can pray with your eyes closed. Somehow we may think that the proper way to pray is to fold our hands and to close our eyes and bow our heads. And that's a wonderful way to pray. And the reason that's a great way is it shows reverence toward God. And it also, by closing our eyes, sort of seals off the distractions for a few moments. But you can pray with your eyes open. Have you ever been praying and everyone has their eyes closed and you open your eyes up and you're looking around, and then somebody else opens their eyes and you see them? And you feel like you're cheating? Oh, so awkward, you know? We were praying for a meal the other day with the grandkids, and so we said to the kids, okay, everybody close their eyes and bow their heads, and all the kids are praying. And so I'm looking around watching, and Stella, one of my granddaughters, is eating a French fry, but she has her eyes closed the whole time. So but the main thing is to pray, because we can get hung up on it. Oh, you need to kneel to pray. You need to close your eyes to pray. No, you can pray. You can pray on your run or your walk. You can pray wherever you are. In fact, the Bible tells us that I can pray in any position, at any time, anywhere. You know, sometimes I may feel as though God would hear my prayer more if I was in a church sanctuary than if I were on a street corner or in some other place. But that's simply not true. Think of the places people prayed from in the Bible. Daniel, where did he pray from? A lion's den. And David, well, he prayed out in a field. Peter prayed on top of the water and under the water. First it was, Lord, if it's you, tell me to come. And then it was, Lord, underwater prayer. Speaking of underwater prayers, Jonah prayed from the belly of a whale or a great fish. And God will hear you wherever you are. The main thing is you are, as Ephesians 6 says, praying always. And by the way, the word all speaks of the frequency of prayer. The frequency of it. It's not like you just do your token prayer in the morning and you're good to go. No, you're praying throughout the day. You're praying in the morning. You're praying in the afternoon. You're praying in the evening. And that's what it means when the Bible says that you are to pray without ceasing, for this is the will of God in Jesus Christ concerning you.

0: 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Hi, I'm David James. We've got music from Micah Tyler and Casting Crowns coming up.
1: Did you know that we put our services that we do on Sundays online? 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
0: Pastor Greg and I are so happy you're with us for this week's edition of Refresh. It's a time to be encouraged by the wisdom we find in God's Word and in the songs we hear every day. Are you one of those who resort to prayer when you feel like there's nothing else you can do? Well, Pastor Greg would remind us that God wants us to pray before we do anything at all.
1: Jesus said in Luke 18:1, men ought always to pray and not to give up. And by the way, Jesus himself was a man of prayer. He left us a model to follow. He was constantly praying. In the Garden of Gethsemane, Jesus is praying, calling on the Father and saying, if it is possible, let this cup pass from me. On the cross, Jesus is praying, first, Father, forgive them, for they know not what they do. And then later, my God, why have you forsaken me? When Jesus was raising Lazarus from the dead, he first spoke to the Father. John 11, it says, Jesus looked up to heaven and said, Father, thank you for hearing me. You always hear me. And then he shouted, Lazarus, come out. When Jesus fed the 5,000, before he did it, he looked up toward heaven and asked God's blessing on the food. Then there was a time the mothers brought their children to Jesus so he would lay his hands on them and pray for them. So if Jesus felt the need to pray, certainly you and I need to pray. Number two, the reason I should pray, this might seem self-serving, but understand what I'm saying. The reason I should pray is because prayer is God's way for obtaining things. Prayer is God's way, appointed way for obtaining things. Because I'm told over in James 4, 2, you have not because you ask not. That's a very interesting passage. You have not because you ask not. So you might be saying, man, I want to know God's will for my life, but I don't know what his will is. Well, have you prayed about it? Well, no. Oh, maybe you have not because you asked not. Man, you know, I can't make, you know, financial ends meet here, and I'm always struggling, and I don't know what to do. Have you prayed about it? No. Hey, you have not because you asked not. Hey, I'm really sick, and I'm just getting worse, and I don't know what to do. Well, have you prayed about it? You have not because you ask not. Now, I'm not suggesting that whenever you pray, you'll always know the will of God, or whenever you pray, you'll always have more money than you need, or whenever you pray, you'll always be in perfect health, because there are times when God will allow difficulties in our life to cause us to trust in him all the more. But my point is, there are times when the reason we don't have what we need in life is simply because we have not asked the Lord about it. So we should pray.

0: so thankful you've tuned in today for Refresh with Pastor Greg Laurie. I'm David James. If we're honest, right, there's a lot that can make us anxious in life. Now, Pastor Greg explains how it is possible to follow God's command to stop worrying about tomorrow.
1: Prayer is the way by which God helps us to overcome our anxiety and worry. Prayer is the way by which God helps us to overcome our anxiety and worry. You know, listen, man, life's full of problems and challenges. And we're all concerned about our health and our safety, and especially with all that's going on in the world right now. And we turn on the news and there's so many scary things. So what am I supposed to do? Well, one thing I can do is I can pray. Prayer is the way that God helps me to overcome anxiety and worry. It's been said, if your knees are shaking, kneel on them. Here's a good verse that every believer should memorize, Philippians 4:6. Don't worry about anything, but pray about everything. Let your requests be made known unto God, and the peace of God that passes all human understanding will keep your heart and mind in Christ Jesus. So how many of you never worry? Raise your hand. You're a freak, man. No, you aren't. You're not a freak. But here's the thing. We all have moments of worry. Now, some are worry warts. They worry all the time. I heard about one guy that always was worrying. It just drove him crazy. And he found a solution. A friend of his came up to him and said, hey, you know, you don't seem to be as stressed out as you normally are. He goes, yeah, you know what? I found a solution to worry. His buddy said, tell me. He says, well, I hired someone to worry for me. What? Yeah. I hired a guy to worry for me. What do you pay a guy like that? I pay him $500 a day. Hey, you don't make that kind of money. How are you going to pay him? He says, that's for him to worry about. You might try that. Don't worry about anything. Pray about everything. So turn your worries into prayers. So the next time you're gripped with a worry, oh, what if they go? Prayer. Turn right up to the Lord. Hey, but yeah, I know. Lord, I bring this before you right now. Yeah, but Lord, here's another one for you. And here's even another, Lord. And he just turned him into prayers. Here's what the Bible says. Don't worry, but pray. And if you do this, the peace of God that passes all human understanding will keep your heart and your mind. And by the way, the word there for keep is an interesting word. It means mount a guard. The suggestion is of sort of a Roman guard standing there. And so God will guard your heart and your mind in Christ Jesus. We do that through prayer.

0: It is so good to know that with Jesus, we are not alone. Casting Crowns on Refresh. And you know, Pastor Greg, in 1 year's time, Harvest Ministries reached over 1 billion people. That's 1 billion with a B.
1: Wow.
0: We saw 107,000 people make professions of faith. We distributed 48,000 Bibles, even gave out 27,000 of the Ben Born Again New Believers Growth Books for kids. These are just staggering numbers.
1: Mm.
0: But we really couldn't have done this without certain people sending us into the mission field. We owe them a debt of gratitude, don't we?
1: Yeah, we really do. You know, radio goes where very few mediums go. And it's still such a viable tool to reaching people, as you've just pointed out. Now, those are people that responded. I can't tell you how many times I've run into people who made a commitment to Christ or recommitment to Christ, but never wrote for the New Believers Bible, never contacted us, but it impacted them and their family and the next generation. And it just goes on and on. I'm so glad heaven keeps an account of all of these wonderful things. Mm. But, you know, Paul talked to the church and said he wanted them to give and it would result in fruit to their account. So when we invest in something financially, we share in the results of where that gift goes. So when we see the gospel proclaimed and we see these decisions for Christ, like you've just mentioned, thousands of them around the country, even the world, and you know that you gave, you share in the fruit of that. Mm. And you will also in heaven share in the reward of that. And that to me is the best of all investments, because, you know, a good investment hopefully will cause your money to grow, et cetera. But this is a different kind of investment. This is where people are going to grow. This is where souls are going to be saved. And this is the only kind of investment that will be waiting for you in heaven, because you can't take it with you, but you can send it on ahead. So what I mean by that is when you give to support a ministry like our ministry, you're laying up for yourself treasures in heaven. I'm going to ask you to generously give toward our mission, toward our outreach, because as you know, we're one of the very few ministries that aggressively will ask people to make a commitment to Christ. You know, we want to close the deal, if you will. We want to pull in the net, and we do it often. And you're aware of that as you listen to our program. So help us to continue to fulfill the Great Commission. 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
0: 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Hi, I'm David James. As we've already heard, prayer is how we talk to God. Yet, Pastor Greg says it's important to remember that God is far more interested in our hearts when we pray than he is in our words.
1: The Lord's Prayer. This was an answer of Jesus to the request of his disciples when they said, Lord, teach us to pray. They didn't say, Lord, teach us a prayer, as in, Lord, teach us a killer prayer. You know, one to pull out in case of an emergency. The mega prayer. Though I don't think there's anything wrong with praying the Lord's Prayer verbatim. It's a beautiful prayer. And if it comes from your heart, it's a powerful prayer. But it wasn't just a prayer. It was a template for prayer. It's a model for prayer. They said, Lord, teach us to pray. And then, of course, he begins with the words, after this manner, therefore, you should pray. So he was saying, don't just pray this prayer, but follow this pattern in your prayer as well. It starts with, our Father who art in heaven. Too often we cut to the chase. And by that I mean we go straight to the grocery list. Okay, Lord, here's what I need from you. There's nothing wrong with that. There's a place for that. But it's not necessarily the first thing we should pray for. I begin with worship, adoration, and an acceptance of his will. By the way, when we worship, do you know what we're doing? We're praying. That's prayer. It's prayer set to song. That's all it is. It's prayer with melody. So I think to come in late when worship is going on, why would you want to do that? I mean, the point is they're leading us in prayer set to song. So when we sing these songs, I'm praying. And then we bow our heads and we might bring petitions before the Lord and so forth. But the point is I'm contemplating the greatness of God. Have you ever noticed that when you see God in his power and his glory, you see your problems in a different way? Maybe you come into church burdened with things you're concerned about. They're real concerns. And you go out with those same problems, but your perspective changes. Because when you have a big God, you will see that you have small problems. But if you have big problems, do you have a small God? Maybe you need to see God for who he is. So Jesus says, after this manner, therefore pray, Our Father who art in heaven, hallowed be your name.

0: Life can be messy, but you don't have to figure it out alone.
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0: It's Craig and Dean on Refresh. When considering life after death, Pastor Greg says where you put your faith has everything to do with where you'll spend your eternity.
1: Who gets to go to heaven? We think, well, all dogs go to heaven. I saw that in a cartoon once. Most people would say good people go to heaven, bad people go to hell, right? That is incorrect. Forgiven people go to heaven because there are good people that will go to hell. And there are bad people in the sense that will go to heaven. They say, you lost me. You're saying if you're bad, you go to heaven. If you're good, you go to hell. If you are good in a human sense, and you're so good in your own estimation, you don't think you need God, and you reject his offer of salvation through Jesus Christ, yes, you will chart your own course to hell. And if you're a bad person who has committed horrible sins and even crimes, in that you come to your senses and repent of your sin and believe in Jesus, you will go to heaven. It's been said there's three surprises in heaven. A lot of the people we thought would be there won't be there. A lot of the people we never thought would be there will be there. And thirdly, we'll be there. I think there will be surprises in heaven. Heaven is not the default destination of every person. It is the default destination, if you will, of the man or woman who has put their faith in Jesus Christ. So you don't go to heaven to find Christ. You go to Christ to find heaven. If you want to know you'll go to heaven when you die, you must admit you're a sinner, and you must ask God to forgive you of your sin, and then you must believe in Jesus Christ as your Savior and Lord, and put your faith in him and him alone. And when you do that, the Bible promises you will have everlasting life. Jesus said, for God so loved the world, he gave his only begotten Son, and whosoever believes in him should not perish, listen, but have everlasting life. We have everlasting life because of Jesus. Isn't that great? Amen. You have it. You say, Craig, I don't deserve it. I know, and you never did, and you never will. So just get past that. This is not about deserving. This is all about what Jesus did for you because he loved you so much. Well, I don't deserve that. No, you don't. But man, take it because he's offering it to you.

0: If you need his forgiveness, if you're not sure that you'll go to heaven when you die, if you want Jesus Christ to come into your life, respond to this invitation that I'm going to extend right now as we close in prayer, okay? I want my sin forgiven. I want to know that when I die, I will go to heaven. I want Jesus Christ to come into my life. I want him to fill that hole in my heart that I've tried to fill with all the things this world offers. I'm ready to say yes to Jesus. Pray for me right now. If that's your desire, if you want Jesus Christ to come into your life, if you want him to forgive you of your sin, if you want to know that you'll go to heaven when you die, I'll lead you in a prayer of asking Jesus to come into your life. Wherever you are, pray this prayer out loud after me. This is where you're asking God to forgive you of your sin, and you're making a decision to follow Jesus Christ. Pray this after me if you would. Lord Jesus, I know I'm a sinner, but I know you're a Savior who lived a perfect life and died a perfect death on the cross for me. I'm sorry for my sin. I turn from it now. I choose to follow you from this moment forward. Thank you for loving me and calling me and forgiving me. In Jesus' name I pray. Amen.
1: 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I'm David James.
0: Hey, thanks, Dave. I'm Greg Laurie, and I want to encourage you to tell a friend about this program and then join us next time for Refresh.

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0: Good afternoon and welcome to the Narrow Path radio broadcast. We are on Monday through Friday at the same time for an hour. It's a live broadcast on most of these stations. Some of the stations play it later. If that's the case, then you're not listening to it live and you can't call in during the show then. Although you can call into the show, even if it's not broadcast on your station, any day between 2 and 3 in the afternoon Pacific time is when we're live. And the number to call is 844-484-5737. The idea is to call in with any questions you might have about the Christian faith or the Bible, and we'll talk about those together. You can certainly also use your time on the air to disagree with the host and to present an alternative view. So we welcome you to do so. The lines are mostly open, and this is Friday, the last chance you'll have to get onto the program before the weekend. If you'd like to call, this is a good time to do so. The number is 844-484-5737. One more time, that number is 844-484-5737. And I want to remind you that I will be speaking in some churches and other venues up in the Fresno, California area, and Clovis and Oakhurst, some up that way, this next weekend. Not this weekend, not today and tomorrow and the next day, but a week from now. And if you're in that area and want to come, then you can go to our website to see where those meetings are being held and just show up. You can go to thenarrowpath.com. That's our website. Look at the tab that says announcements and you'll get all that information. And 2 weeks later, I'll be speaking in the Sacramento area, a number of places. So if you're in Sacramento and interested in knowing that, that's about 3 weeks from now. And those meetings are also listed at thenarrowpath.com under the tab that says announcements. All right, we're going to go to the phones right now, and I will remind you, since we have a couple lines still open, the number is 844-484-5737. Our first caller today is Ron, calling from Sun City, Arizona. Hi, Ron. Welcome to The Narrow Path. Thanks for calling.
1: Hi, Steve. I listen all the time. The first time I've called in a long time, because I have a question. Right. It has to do with the parable of when Jesus talks about workers in a field, some worked all day, some worked part of the day, but they all got the same wage. You know mm-hmm. what I'm talking about?
0: Yeah,
1: could you tell me where that's at and read it and then explain what he's talking about there? Is that the Jews and the Gentiles? Who's he talking about? And what's the wage?
0: It actually is, yeah. That's actually in Matthew 20, verses 1 through 16. Did I interrupt you? Were you saying something more?
1: No, go ahead.
0: Okay.
1: Go ahead. I want you to explain it.
0: Yeah, in this story, Jesus talked about a man who had a vineyard, and he needed workers. So he went out to Home Depot in the morning and found some guys standing around and said, hey, come work in my vineyard, and I'll give you, a day's wage, which was a denarius a day. That was the standard day's wage for labor. So they went out into the field. But he realized he needed more, so a few hours later he went out and made the same offer. He didn't tell what he's going to pay the others. He just said, come on out and work. And he did that several other times during the day. So at intervals during the day, he hired different workers. The first ones, he told what he's going to pay them, but he didn't tell the others what they'll be paid. As it turned out, when the day was over and it was time for them to come to the paymaster to get their wages for the day, the ones who'd worked the shortest time were the ones who were called in to be paid first, and then so forth, going back to those who spent the longest time. And when it turns out, those who'd worked only an hour, they got a denarius, which was a day's wage. So the guys who'd worked longer said, well, this guy's feeling generous. He'll probably give us more. But as it turned out, they all got a denarius, even the ones who worked all day. Now, so the guys who worked 1 hour and the ones who worked 3 hours or 6 hours got the same amount as the ones who worked all day long. And so the ones who worked all day long were complaining about that. They thought it wasn't very fair. And the owner, which is represents God or Jesus, said in verse 13, friend, I'm doing you no wrong. Did not you agree with me for a denarius? And he said, take what is yours and go your way. I wish to give to this last man the same as to you. is it not lawful for me to do what I wish with my own things? Or is your eye evil, meaning are you greedy, because I'm good? And then Jesus said, so the last will be first and the first last. Now, this statement, the last should be first and the first last, is something Jesus says on a number of occasions. And when he does, he seems to be saying that those who would seemingly be expected to be first in privilege, usually meaning the Jews, sometimes it could mean the rich, but more often than not, he's talking about the Jews, because they had an advantage over the Gentiles, and that God had revealed himself to them and given them their instructions about worshiping him and established their nation and so forth. And he had done that for no other nation. So they were the ones who felt they were the ones worthy of privilege and expected privilege. And it turns out that they didn't get any more privilege than those who come in later, which would represent Gentiles in this case. So the idea here is that the Jews have in some respects suffered for God through centuries before any Gentiles came in. And at the end of the age, when the judgment comes, the Jews, that is the faithful ones, will perhaps be inclined to complain that they had to suffer the reproach of God much longer than any of these Gentiles who've come into the church, these latecomers, but that God's going to give the Gentiles and the Jews the same salvation. That is, he's not going to penalize the Gentiles because they weren't invited earlier. Now,
1: so it's salvation, it's not rewards. It's not.
0: Yes, okay, right, exactly.
1: It's,
0: I mean, it's very
1: it's
0: clear.
1: It's entrance into the kingdom. Entrance into the kingdom, not the same rewards. Okay, all right.
0: Exactly. Yeah, Gentiles will be permitted into the kingdom on the same basis as the Jews. Now, this is not talking about rewards. When Jesus talks about rewards, usually the parables that he uses, and there were two of them, one in Matthew 25 and one in Luke 19. I think it's 19. I could be wrong. But there are two parables Jesus told about stewards. One was, we call it the parable of the talents, mm-hmm. and one's called the parable of the pounds or the minas. And in both cases, he describes a man who gave his estate into the hands of stewards, servants, to invest it while he was away and to make him a profit on it while he was away. And then when he came back, they got different rewards for how well they'd stewarded. It's a different concept, a different kind of parable. Now, this parable isn't the same as those. It doesn't cancel them out. Right. It's making a different point. It's simply saying that everybody is saved on the same basis, and it doesn't matter if you're part of the Jewish race, which has been, in some respects laboring for God for, hundreds of years more than the Gentiles have been. But God wants them all saved.
1: Okay, that's super. Yeah, that's great. You answered my question. I was wondering. Okay, it can't be the same rewards. It's got to be like, what's he talking about there? The ones that were there a short time got the same wage as the ones who were there all day. But like you said, they agreed. Ones. Okay, I go to Home Depot. Yeah, anybody want to work? I'll pay you $40 today. All right.
0: Right.
1: And then you agree. Okay, you go. You work all day. You get your $40. Hey, wow. Oh, okay. Wait. He's paying those guys $40. They only work an hour, so maybe he'll. Okay. No, they agreed.
0: That's how it's described. Yep.
1: Okay. All right. Thank you, sir. Right. Yeah, that was awesome. Okay. All right. Thanks.
0: All right. God bless. Thanks for your call. Gary from Tampa, Florida is next. Welcome to the Narrow Path, Gary.
2: Hello.
0: Hi.
2: Yeah. Can you hear me?
0: Yes. You're on the air. Please speak.
2: Hello. Okay. I had to be sure my Bluetooth was on.
0: Okay.
2: Yeah. I just had a question about something. I researched it for a few years about in the book of Acts 1:3, where it talks about Jesus actually spent more time, the 40 days, with his disciples, apostles, but it's not written in the Bible. So I researched it and I found a book which is from the Masophagadon, and it is called Christ After.
0: Your phone's cutting
2: if
0: out.
2: You've heard of it.
0: Your phone cut out. I didn't hear the title.
2: Okay. It's called The 40 Days, and the subtitle is Christ After the Resurrection. Those 40 days supposedly they're filled in. I've read it quite a few times. Wow.
0: Okay, but
2: where does this guy
0: claim to get his information?
2: This originally come from Clement, was the writer of it, from what I understand now. Okay, from what I understand, Clement, which was like the fourth, I think like the fourth pope, and also was one of the disciples of Peter. So from Peter to Clement, and before 100 AD written, this is supposedly.
0: Well, there were two Clements. One was Clement of Rome, and he is no doubt the one that the Catholics claim was the second pope. There was Clement of Alexandria also, you know, like two centuries or three later. So I don't know which Clement.
2: So it would have been the first. Okay, the first, okay. Then, right. Okay.
0: Okay. So I don't understand what you're asking.
2: Well, because we don't have from the book of Acts 1:3, when you read it, it says, and Jesus spent more time with his disciples, 40 days.
0: What do you mean? More than what?
2: Not just coming and
0: more time
2: more
0: than what?
2: 40 days. He spent more than the original time. Like when you read scriptures, which of course I believe all of what I read scripturally, but there was more to it than where he came back to his disciples, and he was gone pretty quickly after your resurrection, and then he came back.
0: Okay, hang on. I'm not following you. You're saying that when the book of Acts says that Jesus, after his resurrection, spent 40 days with his disciples, and then he ascended.
2: Yes.
0: You're saying he actually spent more than 40 days, and that information is coming from where? From a book you
2: well,
0: read?
2: Well, not more than 40 days. You're already answering more questions than I asked, and I'm glad we're talking.
0: Well, you said it was more than 40. You said it was more than 40 days. That's what you told me several times.
2: Well, I probably should have said that I guess that Jesus was with the disciples for 3 days and then a total of 40 days, including the entirety of the time he was back with them. Is that correct? After.
0: Well, I'm not. This is not mysterious stuff. It basically says that after his resurrection, he spent 40 days talking to them about the kingdom of God, and then he ascended. So you're trying to make it longer, or you're trying to speculate about what went
2: on? What I'm trying to understand is when we talk about the 40 days.
0: We don't.
2: Do you believe, huh?
0: We don't have information about it. We don't. The Bible doesn't give us information.
2: I believe that I have the information it talks about. What it
0: and where did you get the information? Not from the Bible, right?
2: Who can say that it wasn't put in the Bible? People may say it's not part of the original canon, what have you. But
0: well, I'm not sure where you're going with this. I'm going to have to move along. You're not making yourself clear. It's not in the Bible, okay? You have another book of some kind. You said it's based on Clement of Rome. Okay, I don't know if you're talking about Clement's actual writing or somebody else has written a book based on what Clement allegedly said. You're not making yourself clear, but I've got a lot of people waiting, and I've been trying to get from you a statement of what your question is, and I'm not hearing it. And then it seems like you're contradicting yourself, because several times you said it's more than 40 days. Then when I asked if that's what you're saying, you said no. So maybe you could, I'll tell you what, why don't you call back after you've written your question down? Just figure out what your question is, write it down, make sure that what you've written down actually is a summary of what you were asking, and call me back
2: What's
0: that?
2: Yeah. I just want to ask just this one question. Because we can't account for the full 40 days, does that mean it's not written?
0: Well, I can account for it. It's accounted for right here in verse 3. It says that Jesus was with them for 40 days, talking to them the things of the kingdom of God. That gives account of it. Now, if you mean because we don't have detailed information about what was said and done each day of those 40 days, yeah, we don't have that about the life of Jesus in general. The truth is, before Jesus died, he ministered for about 3.5 years. But we only have about 39 days of that 3.5 years recorded in the Gospels. In other words, the Gospels just kind of select from things that happened during that time altogether, like 39 days. Now, you could say, well, then the other days are not accounted for. Well, I guess maybe they're not accounted for in the sense you're talking about. I assume that the apostles had the good sense to include the things in their Gospels that they felt were the things that Jesus wanted them to pass along to their readers. If you think, well, they didn't make a very good choice in what they left out, so we'll go to find some other books to tell us, well, feel free to do that. I just don't know how you'd find any reason to believe the other books. I know who Matthew and Mark and Luke and John are. I also know who Clement of Rome was, but I don't know where this information has come from that you're alluding to. Anyway, if you want to, you know, give us a more succinct question about this, feel free to write it down, make sure you know what you're going to say, and then call me back. I'd love to hear it, but I don't like to wander around all over the place while I'm looking at a board of people all waiting to get on after you, and we don't have much time. I appreciate you joining us. I call back when you can maybe summarize that a little more. Ellen in California, welcome to The Narrow Path. Thanks for calling.
3: Yes, hi. Thank you for having me.
0: Mm-hmm.
3: I'll make this really as quick as possible here. I've had a revolving door struggle with gambling, stopping, returning, and then convincing myself that maybe gambling isn't the problem, as long as I can eventually learn to control it and do it responsibly. And that's the question I really want to put to rest biblically. Because even when I imagine myself gambling with complete control and my conscience still bothers me. And I look at other people across the table and I wonder whether they have a gambling problem also, if they need their money. So when I'm winning, I'm not really even enjoying the winning, but I want to learn how to control it because it's something I love to do. But I have been dubbed a gambling addict, and I've been in and out of recovery.
0: So— All right. Well, let me just address that. You've given me a lot of helpful information. One is that when you gamble, your conscience bothers you. In other words, you don't have any certainty that this is the right thing for you to be doing, and therefore you don't enjoy it. You know, that could be how the Holy Spirit is dealing with you. You've got a gambling addiction, you say. It's obviously a problem. And you're just wondering if you can beat the addiction and still do the gambling. Most people who are in bondage to a behavior, let's say it's, you know, drinking, gambling, whatever, food, you know, they're gluttonous or whatever. If they can't control it, they pretty much should, you know, avoid anything, any situation where they might abuse it, especially if they have a track record of abusing it. An alcoholic, as they might describe themselves, someone who thinks they're addicted to alcohol, would be wise to not drink any alcohol at all. Now, I don't say Christians can't drink any. I'm not saying drinking alcohol itself is a sin, certainly not forbidden in Scripture. But if you can't control yourself, the Bible does say that's something you shouldn't do. Paul said in 1 Corinthians 6:12, all things are lawful to me, but not all things are helpful. All things are lawful for me, but I will not be brought under the power of any. So he's talking about eating meat sacrificed to idols. He's talking about that kind of thing. But he's saying it's not a sin to eat anything in particular. But if something is getting a grip on you, something's got a hold on you, you're in bondage to it. He says, I'm not going to do it. I'm not going to let myself be under bondage to it. Now, I would say this. The Bible does not forbid gambling. But I would say, as a person who understands Christianity, I mean, wanting to do everything for the glory of God and recognizing that God owns all that I have and that all my use of my resources should be seen as a stewardship of God's resources because they're not really mine. Whatever I have in terms of finances or resources, those are a gift from God, but they're not a straight-out gift. They're a trust. He's put them in our hands to manage for him and to advance his interests, which would be his kingdom. Now, I don't gamble. I never really wanted to. But, I mean, if someone wanted me to, I would say, well, aren't there better things that my money can be used for? for the kingdom of God. Now, I'm not real legalistic about this. I mean, I've never done this, but if someone wanted to play, you know, Monopoly, and, you know, whoever wins gets a dollar from the other person or something. I mean, I don't think people do that, but to play a game where you risk a dollar, I don't think that dollar is going to be used for very much else other than that. I don't think it's wrong to spend a little money on entertainment. And if gambling isn't costing much of anything, and you're not an addict, or you're not, you know, in bondage to it, then maybe it's not a bad stewardship. I just can always think of a lot better things to do with the money that God's entrusted to me than to give it to a casino or something like that. Now, of course, the gambler doesn't plan to give anything to the casino. The gambler hopes to go home with more money. That's the idea. But gaining money, the Bible actually lays out the way to gain money, and it's through labor. The Bible indicates that a person should labor for their food, and whoever doesn't work should not eat, and that wealth is a result of labor. That's the Bible says that many, many times throughout the Old Testament and the New. And so, you know, if I want to gain some money, I suppose the wisest thing would be to go to work. One thing, if I go to work for money, at least I won't lose my investment. I mean, I've just some time and energy, and I might lose that if somebody stiffs me. But generally speaking, if you're in a reliable employment situation, the work you put out predictably provides money, and you lose no money doing it. Whereas when you're gambling, you're taking the risk. You might lose the money. And unless you've got an awful lot of money to spare, you're not doing a very wise thing. Now, you say you enjoy gambling. Okay, well, I'm not saying that, again, gambling in itself is a sin if it's low-stakes stuff that isn't controlling to you. I always like what C.S. Lewis said because, frankly, I can relate with what he said. He said, gambling is one of the few vices I've never had the slightest temptation toward. He said, if someone wants to play bridge with me, I just say, how much do you want to win? Take it and go. You know, I'll pay you off not to have to do that. I have no interest in that. So I've never been tempted with that. I've been tempted with other things. And the things I'm tempted with, I try to avoid altogether. If I was tempted with gambling, I would try to avoid that too. There are other ways to enjoy oneself. I mean, frankly, there are people who'd say they enjoy themselves with pornography, but it's not a, there's certainly better ways to enjoy oneself, and pornography becomes an addiction, and it's wrong in itself. So, you know, just because something is enjoyable doesn't mean that it's the best way to occupy our time. If one can gamble, you know, for a few bucks with their friends, and that's all they ever risk, well, I don't see any sin in that. But on the other hand, you've said you have a problem with it. And if you got a problem with it, I just would stay far away from it. There's certainly better ways to spend your money and your time. And there's better ways to steward God's money than to put it at risk, you know, in a game. That's my thoughts on this, sister. You don't have to go with what I say, but those certainly be the way I would look at the situation.
3: Well, that really, thank you. That gives me some biblical principles to base this on, because it's that gambling mind versus the wise mind. And even if I could gamble responsible and control it, I wanted to know how to determine biblically whether gambling is something that God is asking me personally to leave behind altogether. And well, I believe you just summed it up for me.
0: Yeah, I think you could say, what is the best use the money God has put in my hands can be put to in order to promote his kingdom? Because when he comes back, he's going to ask me what I did with his money, because it's all his. And, you know, obviously, to say, well, I gambled most of it away, or a lot of it away, is going to be part of the answer you'd rather avoid giving, I think. Anyway, I appreciate your call, and God bless you. I hope many people who are listening will be praying for you to be successful and victorious in this matter. God bless you. All right. Well, I'm not going to take a call right now because we're up against a hard break, and we've got quite a few callers waiting. You're listening to The Narrow Path. My name is Steve Gregg. If you've never heard the program before, we've been on every weekday, pretty much, for going on 30 years now. Been on for a long time. Not on all of our stations. We've added some stations in just the past few months, so we might be new in your area. If you're unfamiliar with the show, we do this every day. It's live. 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

0: 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My name is Steve Gregg, and we're live for another half hour taking your calls. Our lines are full, so I won't give out the number at this point. And so we'll go directly to the callers. And let's see, the longest there is going to be Richard from Moreno Valley, California. Hi, Richard. Welcome. Richard, are you there?
1: Yes, I am.
0: Go ahead, please.
1: Greg. Okay. I'm glad I got a hold of you today. I had a question on my heart that's been here for a while, and I forget to ask it anytime I want to call. I'm always thinking something up. But this, you would know where it's at, and I read it before. A woman tells Jesus, blessed is the mother who gave you birth.
0: Mm-hmm.
1: And he replies,
0: more blessed is he that hears the word of God and does it.
1: Yes. So it's taking whatever he said, the blessed is the mother, meaning Mary, and what the question is about Mary and how do Catholics get past that one when he's saying, no, don't go that way. Blessed is the person who believes in what I say and not going through that way. I want to say I'll take the answer off the air, but one thing I wanted to just mention, I have my nephews. I'm living in Moreno Valley, and I have nephews up in Santa Cruz, and they went to see you last year. You were at Plaza Tiempo in Santa Cruz.
0: Yes, I was.
1: And they, yes, sir. And they were blown away. They're like, we've been to churches and we've been to this and that, and we haven't heard the message spoken to us as the way this gentleman put it towards us. But one of my nieces that went there, anyway, she's been diagnosed with stage 2 cancer. And I just want to mention to all the listeners that they would pray for her in Santa Cruz. Her name is Beatrice, and her husband is my nephew, Christopher. If they pray for her, just so that everything goes well with
0: her. All right.
1: They caught it early enough. But back to the original question, how do Catholics get past that one?
0: All right.
1: Thank you, sir.
0: Well, I hope many of our listeners will be praying for Beatrice. Now, the scripture you're referring to is in Luke 11, verse 27 and 28. It says, and it happened as he spoke these things, that a certain woman from the crowd raised her voice and said to him, blessed is the womb that bore you and the breasts which nursed you. Okay, so she's saying, blessed is your mother. Like, you know, right. what a lucky woman to have such a great son, she's saying. So blessed is your mother, the womb that bore you and the breasts nursed you. And he said, more than that. Now, some
1: right.
0: translations say no. Some say no.
1: Right.
0: More
1: right.
0: blessed are those who hear the word and who keep it. So it's interesting because he doesn't say that his mother is not blessed, but it kind of implies that anyone who hears the word of God and keeps it is as blessed as his mother is, and the way it's worded almost sounds like more blessed than she is. Now, I will
1: right.
0: say this. There was a point in Jesus' ministry where Mary's support of his ministry was not unqualified. That is, in Mark chapter 3, it says when Jesus was teaching and ministering so much, he didn't even take time to sleep or to eat meals. Now, you can imagine how a Jewish mother would feel about her boy if he's not sleeping or eating meals. And it says his mother and his brothers came to visit him. In fact, it actually
1: right.
0: says, you know, his relatives came because they thought he was kind of going off the rails. It said they thought
1: right.
0: he was beside himself. And so they came to basically do an intervention. And when the people told Jesus, your mother and your brothers are here, he said, who are my mother and who are my brothers? He said, behold, my mother, my brothers, he said, sweeping his arm toward the crowd. He said, whoever does the will of my Father in heaven is my mother and my brothers. Now, what's interesting there, he may have been implying that his actual mother and brothers were not doing the will of the Father at that moment. They were, I mean, not like they were, not like they were in rebellion against God or they were bad or whatever. They just weren't sensing what God's will was, and they weren't on God's mission. But you know, so and here too, you know, blessed is your mother. Well, more blessed are those who hear the word of God and do it. Now, it may be that Mary was, you know, at home in Nazareth, and she wasn't following him around. She wasn't hearing him do it, hearing him preach the whole time. Sometimes she apparently was, and sometimes not. But the point is that whether he's saying that Mary was deficient in these areas at these particular moments or not, he's making it very clear that she doesn't deserve any particular honor. What's that echo for? Yeah, so she doesn't deserve any particular honor more than anyone else who's an obedient child of God. So what do the Catholics say? I've actually brought that up both with Tim Staples, the Catholic apologist I debated, and also later with Jimmy Akin, another Catholic apologist.
2: What did they say?
0: Well, I don't think they said anything very memorable or very valid. I can't remember their exact words, except that they just said, well, you know, she's not the only one who's blessed. You know, others are blessed too. Well, that's not the way Jesus said it, you know, but anyway, of course, it's very important to them in the Hail Mary and so forth to say that she's blessed above all women. And because she was blessed above all women with the blessing of having the Messiah as a child. But they make it sound like she's forever more blessed than all women, as if, you know, having a baby marks you for the rest of your life.
2: They don't even go, they don't even go to him to pray. They go to her to pray.
0: Some of them do. You're right. So anyway, I don't think they have a good answer. I've asked them. I've heard their answer. Their answer was not memorable. If they'd give me a really good answer, I would definitely remember it, because I wouldn't want to. I like to know what the answers are that people give, so I don't ask the question again. You know, get the same answer. Anyway, no, I don't remember them saying anything very to the point. It seems to me like they just said, well, you know, he's just saying that in addition to her, others are blessed too. Well, that's not exactly what he said.
2: Because I have asked Calvary friends, and they hear what I say, and they don't have an answer for it, and they get really disturbed by it, and they don't want to continue the conversation. I'm like, okay, we don't have to continue the conversation.
0: Right.
2: But just that they got caught and had to hold their tongue.
0: There's going to be probably two kinds of people in the Catholic faith that you'll talk to and bring those kind of points up. One will be those who really, they honor the Bible, and they recognize what you're saying is a true challenge, and it's going to shake up their confidence in some of the teachings of the Catholic Church on this matter. But probably more than that, you're going to find Catholics who they just say, well, I don't understand it, but the Pope and the bishops, they understand this stuff, you know. It's the whole idea of the Catholic Church is you can't really trust your own lying eyes when you read the Bible. You have to believe what the bishops and the popes, they're trained. They're trained to understand this stuff. You're not. And so, many of them will probably just look at you as if, like, well, who are you to question the traditions of the fathers and the popes and the bishops? And in their mind, there's no good answer. You're nobody. But there are those who believe that Jesus is somebody, and what he has to say about this, they may take seriously if they're not too cultically loyal to, the papacy and all that. Thanks for your call. Let's talk to Nathan in Coeur d'Alene, Idaho next. Nathan, welcome.
3: Hi, Greg.
0: Hello.
3: I have a question. Hi. Can you hear me?
0: There's a lot of noise on your line, but probably better if you're not on speakerphone.
3: Is this better right here?
0: That is much better. Go ahead, please.
3: Okay. My daughter texted me. She said, we should ask Steve Gregg how Paul was born a citizen of Rome, but was also a Jew. And so that would be my first question.
0: Okay.
3: I would like to follow up with an unrelated question that is a little tied to the last question that was asked by the previous caller.
0: Let's take this one first, and then we'll come back to the other question.
3: Okay.
0: The Romans granted citizenship to various people in their empire for special favors or payments that were made. a very wealthy person, Jewish or otherwise, could make a payment to Rome and receive the status of citizenship. Or it was sometimes awarded on the basis of heroic deeds done in battle on behalf of Rome and things like that. And it was like a special privilege. You know, you buy it for your family if you buy it. It's not likely, since Paul's father was a Pharisee, and he tells us that in Scripture, that he's the son of a Pharisee, it's not likely that his father had done any great battles, exploits in battles in the Roman army. Very unlikely that he'd be in the Roman army, but he might be rich, and he may well have purchased citizenship for all those in his family, so that, and this even before Paul was born, perhaps, because he said he was born a citizen. Of course, that comes out in that conversation between him and a Roman soldier who's about to beat him, and Paul says, is it lawful for you to beat and bind a Roman citizen who's not been tried and uncondemned? And the man said, you're a Roman citizen? And the Roman said, I paid a great amount of money for my citizenship. And Paul said, well, I was born with it, you know, and so they didn't beat him. Because citizenship conferred special privileges. The average, you know, Joe Blow, you know, in the Roman Empire wasn't a citizen. But those who were had privileges others didn't. For example, a Roman citizen could not be crucified. Now, crucifixion was the main form of capital punishment in the Roman Empire for people who didn't have the privilege and exemption of citizenship. Now, a citizen could still be put to death, but he wouldn't be subjected to the torturous crucifixion. They'd be beheaded. And so Paul eventually was beheaded. Jesus, on the other hand, was crucified, and so was Peter, because they didn't have Roman citizenship. And some of the other apostles were crucified too. But that's one thing a Roman citizen had was exemption from crucifixion. Another was that they could not be bound or beaten without first being condemned in court. So they had to have due process. They couldn't, for example, be interrogated in view of a coming up trial to get confessions out of them by flogging or something like that. Jesus was interrogated that way. He was not a Roman citizen, and the 39 lashes they got was part of the interrogation to get him to confess stuff, which he didn't. And so, you know, a Roman, if he had not been condemned in court, could not be bound, he could not be beaten. And that was the issue that came up on the occasion when Paul and that guard were talking about it. And then, of course, the other thing is that a Roman citizen, uniquely, could appeal his case to Caesar if he was on trial. He could go to the highest court. It's like going to the Supreme Court. Not everybody gets their case to the Supreme Court, although our Constitution suggests they should be able to, but not all do. But a Roman citizen was guaranteed, if he called for it, a trial before Caesar himself. And of course, we do find in the 25th chapter, I think it is, of Acts, that Paul appealed to Caesar his case, and so he was sent to Caesar. So he had citizenship rights, and he was born with them, which must mean that his family had gotten them earlier, probably through a payment. So that's we don't know the details of that. Now, you had another question.
3: I do, yeah. Another person that is very dear to me, she says, discerning Catholicism. I don't really know what that means, but I have an idea. But she has said that I am arrogant because I don't trust the church, the Catholic Church.
0: Yeah.
3: That I know more than they do. I pointed out a few things just in Scripture that, I guess some of the things that Catholics believe that I don't really find.
0: Okay, I hear you.
3: In either the Old or the New Testament, and she'll okay. say...
0: What was she saying?
3: About it's Peter when he says, stand firm and hold to the traditions. And so, you know, from there, it's kind of like anything the church has come up with between 300 and now yeah. is a tradition, and we can't really question it. We have to just hold fast to them.
0: I hear. Well, Peter didn't say that about traditions. Paul did. And Paul said that, hold fast to the traditions that you received from us, either by word or by letter. In other words, the apostolic teachings were the traditions. That is to say, some things were passed down from Paul, which are apostolic, just like the scriptures he wrote are apostolic. You know, the things Paul said in person to people had the same apostolic authority as the things he wrote to them when he was away from them. It was his authority as an apostle that made them binding. Now, the Catholic Church claims that there's a whole bunch of apostolic teachings that were, you know, preserved by word of mouth through the ages in the church, although the Bible does not tell us of any such. Paul does tell Timothy in 2 Timothy 2, the things you've heard from me in the presence of many witnesses, the same commit those to faithful men who will in turn teach others. So, you know, Paul did teach Timothy certain things, and he told Timothy to communicate those things with other men who are faithful enough to keep them taught. So they're obviously, in so far as these men remained faithful and did pass them down, we can hope that some of these spoken things that Paul and maybe the other apostles said were preserved. We just don't know who preserved them, because the Eastern Church and the Western Church and the African Church and the Syrian Church and so forth, they don't all have all the same customs, and yet they would presumably all suggest that these came down from what the apostles' traditions were. You know, we can't just assume that the Catholic Church has the right traditions when other churches that are as ancient as they are have different traditions. How do we know the Catholic Church has the right ones? We can test them by Scripture. One thing I can be sure of is that if Paul taught things that were passed along, they wouldn't contradict the things that he actually wrote down, which have also been passed along in writing. So, you know, there might be some question about some spoken traditions Paul or Peter gave, which some church may claim that they have preserved, but there's no question about the things they wrote. And so, to my mind, if it's in their writings, I know it's trustworthy. If it's not in their writings, who knows what they might have said. Now, if your friend says, you're arrogant because you choose to believe the Bible instead of believing the popes, well, she's made a choice too. She's chosen to believe the popes. Is she arrogant because she makes a choice? Everyone has to make a choice. Everyone's got to decide who's credible. Everybody has got to decide who's got authority they're going to follow. And, you know, the Protestant says, I'm going to follow, how about the Bible? I'll follow the Bible. The Catholics say, well, I'll follow the Bible and the traditions of the church, but where there's a difference between the traditions of the church and the Bible, I'll go with the traditions of the church anyway. And that's many times the case. The idea of the perpetual virginity of Mary, the sinlessness of Mary, the exalted position of Mary as an intercessor for us. These things seem to go against what the New Testament writers believed. The whole imposition of images in the church certainly goes against written scripture. There's just the idea that priests have to be celibate, unmarried men. No, in the Bible, a bishop has to be married, a husband of one wife with children. I mean, in other words, the traditions of the Catholic Church go right against what the Bible says on a number of things. So, I've got to decide, am I going to believe what God said, which is kind of plain in black and white? It's not as if I have to have some mysterious revelation to understand what it's talking about. Paul wasn't writing to people who were super scholars or had mystical, perception. He was writing to ordinary people. And I'm an ordinary person, so I can understand what he said, at least most of it. And the parts I can understand tell me that some of the things the Catholic Church teaches aren't agreeable with what the apostles taught. So, I mean, I don't think it's arrogant to say, I'll submit to what the Word of God says. In fact, that's kind of the humble thing people are supposed to do. What the Word of God says, I'll do it. Your friend is doing the same thing, only toward a different authority than the Word of God. She's doing it toward a bunch of people. A bunch of people, by the way, who throughout history have shown themselves to be capable of being extremely corrupt. Because the Catholic Church has had centuries of corrupt popes. We know there's corrupt priests. And I'm not blaming them for being worse than other churches. Protestant churches have corrupt ministers too. But that's why we don't trust in man, because men are corruptible. We trust in the Word of God, which is incorruptible, the Bible says. So I don't think it's arrogant to say, how about if I just believe what God said? We'll go with that. And you say, no, we're going to believe what these guys say. These guys who have given no evidence of being infallible. They've given no evidence of being uncorruptible. They've not even given any evidence that, we can be sure they're even honest. And we have no evidence that the traditions they have were ever passed down verbally by the apostles. So, I mean, let's just, I'm not being arrogant. I'm just saying, let's be sensible. Let's say, if I have to follow Christ and my following of Christ is going to determine my salvation, how about if I go with what Jesus said? Jesus said that. Jesus said that.

0: Life can be messy, but you don't have to figure it out alone.
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3: If Satan's main objective was to keep Jesus from going to the cross, then why did he get in Judas and influence them to turn him in?
4: Yeah, I don't know that Satan's main objective was to keep Jesus from going to the cross. I know some pastors say that, because we know that at the cross, Jesus actually defeated Satan. But the Bible also says in 1 Corinthians 2 that the rulers of this world didn't understand that that would be the case, that through the cross, the devil would be defeated. The devil didn't know that was going to happen. It seems to me that the devil had a very strong interest in Jesus dying. He put it in Judas's heart to betray him. He certainly was in charge of the people who, you know, lied about him and condemned him and so forth. He's the father of lies. So I have to think the devil did want Jesus crucified. What I believe, though, is that Satan didn't know that this would be his own doom. I believe this is a rather secret strategy Christ had to defeat Satan on his own terms, he who had the power of death, to defeat him by dying and then rising again and defeating death. But, even Christians who believe this sometimes have different ways of explaining it, because it's not the easiest thing to understand exactly how it worked. And the devil didn't know, apparently. So I don't think it was the devil's primary objective to prevent Jesus from going to the cross. I think he was quite willing to have Jesus go there. I appreciate your call. Let's talk to, David in Atlanta, Georgia. Welcome to The Narrow Path. Thanks for calling.
5: Hey, Steve, thanks. So when I previously asked a question about whether the crucifixion could be the abomination, you mentioned Luke 21:20 and Luke identifying the surrounding armies as the abomination. Mm-hmm. So I have a follow-up question. Luke doesn't say that specifically. He says, when you see Jerusalem being surrounded by armies, you will know that its desolation is near. And so in Matthew and Mark, that phrase can grammatically be read roughly as the abomination, comma, namely its desolation. So my question is, why should we understand Luke as identifying the armies as the abomination rather than saying that the armies signal the approaching desolation resulting from a previous earlier abomination?
4: Okay, good question. Well, the reason I accept Luke's position is because I accept him as a writer of Scripture, and I accept everything the Scripture says. What we see is that Matthew 24, Mark 13, and Luke 21 all give the same discourse of Jesus. We also know that Luke, and even Mark, on occasion, will paraphrase things Jesus said. Jesus often used Hebraic expressions, and Matthew retains them because he wrote to Hebrews. That he wrote to Jews who knew these expressions. Mark was writing to people probably in Rome who were probably not Jews. We know Luke was writing to a Greek man named Theophilus. And these Gentiles who were less familiar with the Hebrew expressions, we can see with our own eyes that Mark and Luke both sometimes will paraphrase a Hebraism to make it easier. So that when Jesus said kingdom of heaven, which the Jews would understand to mean kingdom of God, Mark and Luke simply change it to kingdom of God. And they change it from kingdom of heaven to kingdom of God because that's what their readers would understand better. Matthew and Mark both use the expression abomination of desolation. Luke doesn't. He substitutes something for it. If you just go through all three versions of the same discourse, you can see that at the very point where Matthew and Mark say, when you see the abomination of desolation, then flee, you and Judea flee to the mountains. Luke, at verse 20, says in Luke 21:20, when you see Jerusalem surrounded by armies, know that its desolation is near, then you who are in Judea flee to the mountains. In other words, he simply has substituted the expression, the abomination of desolation. He's paraphrased it to let his reader know that that rather obscure Hebraism means the destruction of Jerusalem by the Romans. And, you can try to explain the difference in Luke some other way, but I don't believe that Luke is talking about a different discourse. I think that you can see by going verse by verse through all three versions of it that at the point where Luke says this, it's the very point where in Matthew and Mark

0: Jesus is saying, when you see the abomination of desolation. Luke just substitutes that phrase for Jerusalem's surrounded by armies. I also mentioned, because you asked, I don't think the cross was the abomination of desolation for the simple reason that Jesus said, when you see this, flee from Jerusalem. And they didn't. When Jesus crucified, they didn't flee from Jerusalem. They stayed in Jerusalem. They fled from Jerusalem later when the Romans were coming, but they stayed in Jerusalem basically for 40 years after Jesus was crucified. So they apparently didn't understand his death to be the abomination of desolation, because that would have signaled their command to flee the country. Anyway, I appreciate your call. We're out of time. 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
13: Sometimes life can just be completely stressful. 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I'm Keith Stevens, and welcome to Keep the Faith.
14: And I'm Donna Cruz. 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
16: 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If you're standing on a cliff and you're afraid, that's probably real healthy fear. But sometimes our bodies tell us something's dangerous, but it's more of an emotional danger or a vulnerability that we're afraid of.
17: And I reached out and I found her hand and I squeezed it and I said, oh no, you are not nobody. And I asked her name and I told her mine. And after we visited, I walked away with my son and I thought, nobody is a nobody.
18: With every act of love, we bring the kingdom come.
13: When you're making a decision, you have to make a choice. 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
1: I'm Donna Cruz. One of the most paralyzing things in the world can be a decision. Emily P. Freeman wants to help you get to the root of it. She's written a new book called The Next Right Thing, a simple, soulful practice for making life decisions.
2: I think when it comes to decisions in our lives, big or small, and we feel stuck, I think one question we can ask ourselves is, am I being led by love or pushed by fear? And fear is not always bad. If you're standing on a cliff and you're afraid, that's probably real healthy fear. But sometimes our bodies tell us something's dangerous, but it's more of an emotional danger or a vulnerability that we're afraid of. And so building those muscles of discernment, of listening to our life, of listening to God and people who know us and who know God, that can be a healthy practice. Am I waiting because this is a sacred space of me waiting to listen to God? Or am I waiting to make this decision because I'm scared? And that sacred wait versus that scared wait, it's all the same letters, just a little bit flip them around. And we can discover, is this a fearful place? Or am I being led by love? And can I listen to the voice of love?

You want to get to the mountaintop, but you don't want to climb. So let's say you don't climb the mountain, and all of a sudden a helicopter takes you to the mountaintop. You're not going to have the fortitude mentally, spiritually, emotionally, physically to navigate and manage a mountaintop experience if you haven't climbed there. Success is not an elevator. It is a staircase. So start stepping. And you'll be surprised when you start taking the small steps that those steps will lead you eventually even higher than you thought it was possible that you could climb. You want-

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1: Hi, I'm Keith Stevens. Maybe you've wondered if your life really matters and thought that anyone else could do what you do. Jennifer Rothschild, who's written books like Me, Myself, and Lies, says that may be true, but no one can be who you are. Jennifer lost her sight as a teenager, but has lived a remarkable life despite the obstacles.
2: My son was a freshman in college, and we went to visit him during Parents Weekend. We met his residence director, we met some professors, and then we went into the cafeteria and a woman greeted me. And so when she greeted me, I just simply said, "Now, tell me, who are you?" And she hesitated, and I thought, oh no, I probably should know who she is. And then I realized, well, she probably doesn't realize that I'm blind, that I can't see her. And just as I was figuring all that out, she hesitated, must have looked down at my cane, and she said, oh, ma'am, I'm nobody. I'm just a cafeteria worker. And I reached out and I found her hand and I squeezed it and I said, oh no, you are not nobody. You're not just a cafeteria worker. And I asked her name and I told her mine. And after we visited, I walked away with my son and I thought, nobody is a nobody. Everybody is a somebody. But sometimes we can feel invisible and we can associate who we are with what we do. And we think if what we do isn't important, we're not important. But who we are and how we feel is not the same thing. And who we are and what we do are not the same thing. We are loved, accepted, and complete, beautiful children of God.
3: You

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1: You know, sometimes we think, well, why doesn't God just stop everybody from making bad choices? Well, that means he would have to stop us from being human, because part of being human, being made in his image, is being intelligent beings with the capacity to choose. And if he forces us so that we just choose good, then we're not choosing at all. He's choosing on our behalf.
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10: 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He genuinely asks people how they're doing and stops to listen to see how they do. And he goes to bed happy.

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1: Hi, I'm Donna Cruz. It's right up there with finding lasting youth, finding the secret to true happiness. Well, Max Licato to the rescue. He's a regular contributor here on Keep the Faith and has written New York Times best-selling book after New York Times best-selling book.
2: I talk about two mythical characters, one named Mo and one named Joe. Mo expects everybody to make him happy all the time. He expects the person at the valet to remember his name. He expects that everybody in the office to ask him how he's doing. He expects his wife to prepare his breakfast. And since he has so many expectations of other people, he's really a miserable person. Contrast him with Joe. Joe decides he's going to make everybody happy. He's in charge of other people's happiness. So he sets out to encourage. He sets out, if he has a word to teach, he shares it. He shows up early for meetings. He genuinely asks people how they're doing and stops to listen to see how they do. And he goes to bed happy because he really has found a key, the key to happiness. And that is, when I make other people happy, my happiness level increases. If I-

0: pain is always telling us something needs attention. It's like a, you know, a light on the dashboard, these strong, intense emotions. And we're just too good at sweeping them under the rug.
1: Hold it all together. Everybody needs you strong. But life hits you out of nowhere and barely leaves you holding on.
0: Our tendency is to think we can't let anything go. But the reality is we can. Because if we were in a car accident and we were in the hospital, everybody would have to figure it out, right? But the problem is we simply don't know how to put those kind of brakes on our lives.
1: So when

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1: My wife is 37, and she's had 7 surgeries. And her last surgery, she had problems getting intubated. So she broke down and cried, and I told her that there's a reason, there's always a reason God does this. God doesn't always show us, but he happened to show her why. They actually had a machine that could intubate her non-invasively without having to go through. And they had to find this, and the hospital actually bought the equipment. And now, because of her having to go through that little bit of trouble, I told her, think of all of the people that they're going to be able to help now with this machine because it's less invasive. And that was God showing her that through your troubles, there's light at the end of the tunnel.

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8: You're not alone. And if you needed a reminder about that, you're in the right place. Welcome to Keep the Faith. I'm Donna Cruz.
9: And I'm Keith Stevens. 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
10: I'm in the hospital wondering what's going to happen to me. 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
8: 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The classic Gloria Gaynor song, I Will Survive.

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1: I'm Keith Stevens, and sometimes your worst setbacks are setups. They're setups for something great. Just ask Gloria Gaynor.

0: She has a faith-based album called Testimony. You may know her better from her smash hits like the iconic I Will Survive. That song has more meaning to it than you might realize.
1: I had been in hospital. I had surgery on my spine because I'd fallen backwards over monitored on stage doing a performance and woke up the next morning paralyzed from the waist down. I'm in the hospital wondering what's going to happen to me. Where am I going to go? What am I going to do? Because I can't work. I can't do anything. But I'd been praying and I left the hospital, quite honestly, confident that God was going to do something, just not knowing what. And I get a phone call from the record company who had said they were not going to renew my contract. They were just going to let it die, that they were not going to do that. So they sent me out to LA to record. I said, well, I like songs that are meaningful, that have great lyrics that touch people's hearts. They said, well, we think you're the one we've been waiting for to record this song that we wrote 2 years ago. So I've always believed that God said to them, look, sit down, write this song, and hold on to it. I'm going to send you somebody. And he sent me.

The thing is that compatibility on dates doesn't tell you anything about how you handle budgeting, setting up a home, raising kids, going through depression, unemployment, or success. All it tells you is how happy you'll be on vacation.

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4: We're in our New York newsroom. It's just past midnight. Word is coming in that the luxury liner Titanic has struck ice in the North Atlantic. First reports tell us she's damaged, but stable, being taken under tow toward Halifax. Wait, hold on. We're, receiving a correction now. My God! The Titanic! She's gone down!
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1: Hi, I'm Donna Cruz. When you're feeling stuck, you need a different perspective, something that will trigger change. Andy Andrews helps all kinds of people achieve their best in life, and he contributes regularly here on Keep the Faith. His latest book, The Bottom of the Pool, just might join his list of New York Times bestsellers. In it, he reveals a key ingredient to success that's often overlooked.
2: You know, you read biographies of great people who didn't have a lot of self-discipline. You read biographies of great people who succeeded in unbelievable things and they didn't have a lot of money. And you read biographies of people who did incredible things and they didn't have a lot of education. But you will never read a biography of somebody who did some great things and didn't have a great imagination. So we're not talking about a Walt Disney kind of imagination. We're talking about that kind of creative thinking, that imagination that allows you to imagine what you need to avoid here. It allows you to imagine what the answer may be, and it allows you to imagine a future that you can move toward. And so you can click that into gear. If I say to you, how do we get this car that won't start from the front yard to the backyard? And you might say to me, I don't know. My question to you would be, okay, well, if you did know, what would you do first? I don't know. Okay, but imagine you did know. Now, let's just imagine. I mean, let's put that on the board. Imagine you knew. So what's going on? You can put that imagination into gear. I mean, it sounds silly, but if you think you don't have an imagination that works well, I want you just to imagine that you have a great one. That's all this is.
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0: Sometimes all you need is a story to remind you that there's hope. Steve Brown has one of those. 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
1: I hear in some places in Alaska, when a child does something wrong, they put a rock in the kid's backpack. If the child does something good, they take one out. I've been doing that most of my life. In fact, I have so many rocks on my back, I'm beginning to look like a worn-out, bow-legged old cowboy. But if I work hard, I can fake it and straighten up. Then God told me that He could fix the problem. I thought He wanted to take the rocks away, but He didn't. He wanted the backpack. That's what the cross is all about. Run to Jesus. He'll take your backpack, too. I'm Steve Brown. You think about that. For more encouraging stories, plus a free gift, go to youthinkaboutthat.org.
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0: This is Keep the Faith.
1: I'm Keith Stevens. Run, run, run, go, go, go. So much of life is dictated by the clock. And in the process of doing what's urgent, maybe you miss out on what's meaningful. That was true for Valerie Burton and her family. So they decided to take a step back and evaluate the time they're given. She shares her stories in her book, It's About Time.
2: You know, you have to have a vision for what it would look like to spend your time well. But in that vision, have these key markers. Like, what are the things that let you know you're on track? In our family, some of our experiments actually ended up leading to us moving. We moved just a few miles away to a property where we have some land and we have horses. My husband grew up with horses, and our house faces west, so we can see the sunset. They're really spectacular. So we just started making it a daily ritual to go out on the porch and look at the sunset. And for us, even though that's not a huge change, it's just a decision to stop and spend some time together to notice, I mean, the divine beauty that is right in front of us every single day if we want to stop. So for you, maybe it's not the sunset. Maybe it's something else. Figure out what it looks like for you to do one more meaningful thing than you've been doing, to slow down for a moment and do something that feels right for you.

Sometimes it's just a glimmer. Sometimes it floods the room. But no matter where you are in life today, there's always hope. Keep the faith.

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1: Imagine getting this kind of news. Karen Collins was in her 20s. 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
3: The first boyfriend I ever had and I were, we dated on and off for about 4 years. He was a bit of a bad boy, roughneck, and we broke up for the last time when I was about 18 years old. And 25 years later, I ran into an old friend of ours. They told me he was in prison. So I wrote him a letter, and then he called me, and the first thing he said to me was, "I need you to know that I've turned my life over to God. I don't do any

those things anymore, and I never will again. And he got out of prison last June. We got married, and then 3 weeks later, he was diagnosed with bone marrow cancer, and he died this past July. So we only got a year together. But what he didn't know when I first spoke to him was that my mother had passed away 5 years earlier, and I had just really gotten away from God. And I know without a doubt that God used him as a vessel to bring me back to my faith.

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3: You know if you're a hypocrite. You know. Everyone thinks you're such a spiritual man, such a spiritual woman. But you know what's going on. You know that you're doing fill in blank here.
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3: It's been said, you can fool all of the people some of the time. You can fool some of the people all of the time, but you can't fool God any of the time.

0: In the movie industry, they talk about the suspension of disbelief. It's all make-believe, right? But they try to make the costumes and the special effects and the acting so convincing that it suspends our disbelief. They hope we forget it's fake, or fiction if you prefer. Today on A New Beginning, Pastor Greg Laurie points out some people sort of act their way through life. They try to suspend our disbelief about how they're really living. Well, see, that's a fruitless pursuit.
1: So we're in the book of Acts in this series that we're calling The Upside Down Life. And now we're going to see some of the challenges that they faced. Oh, we've seen the Holy Spirit poured out and, you know, thousands of people believing on the day of Pentecost. We've seen a man raised up who was unable to walk from his youth. We've seen a lot of preaching, a lot of powerful things. Now we're going to see some sinful things, because this is real world life that we're looking at here. This story shows that the early church was not all about romance and redemption. They also had flaws and sinful people, and we see how Jesus dealt with these people. Now, Barnabas is seen giving a gift to the church for the use of ministry. So Ananias and Sapphira see this, and they think, wow, look at how the people appreciate this. We want to be seen as virtuous people too. So this is what happens next. And one of the most shocking stories in the Bible, quite candidly. Acts chapter 5, starting in verse 1. I'm reading from the New Living Translation. There was a man named Ananias, who with his wife Sapphira sold some property. He brought part of the property to the apostles, but claimed it was the full amount. His wife agreed to this deception. Underline that, this deception. Then Peter said, Ananias, why has Satan filled your heart? You lied to the Holy Spirit, and you kept some of the money for yourself. This property was yours to sell or not sell, as you wish or not. And after selling it, the money was yours to keep or to give away. Why would you do a thing like this? You're not lying to us, you're lying to God. And as soon as Ananias heard these words, he fell to the ground and died. And everyone who heard about it was terrified. Well, then some young men wrapped him in a sheet, took him out and buried him. About 3 hours later, his wife comes in, not knowing what had happened. Peter asks her, what was this price you and your husband received for the land? She said, yeah, that was the price. Peter said, how could the two of you even think of doing a thing like this, conspiring together to test the Spirit of the Lord? You might underline that phrase, test the Spirit of the Lord. Just outside that door are the young men who buried your husband, and they'll carry you out too. And instantly, she fell to the floor and died, and the young men saw she was dead, and they carried her out and buried her beside her husband. And great fear gripped the entire church and all the others who heard what happened. We'll stop there. How's that for a story? Wow. Why did God deal so severely with these two people? Because they committed a specific sin against the Spirit that still can be committed today. They lied to the Spirit of God. Verse 4, you've not lied to men, but to God. Their sin was they lied to the Holy Spirit. The Holy Spirit is a member of the Trinity, Father, Son, and Holy Spirit. The Holy Spirit has a will. The Holy Spirit has a personality. The Holy Spirit can be specifically sinned against. There are specific sins identified in the Bible that can be committed against the Holy Spirit. For instance, you can insult the Spirit. You can resist the Spirit. You can lie to the Spirit, as the story here shows, and you can blaspheme the Spirit. So what is this about? Again, Ananias and Sapphira were hypocrites. They were playing a part. They were pretending to be something that they were not. They wanted people to think they were really devoted to God when they weren't. Now, before we criticize them, let's just ask ourselves this question. Have we ever done anything like this? The answer is yes. You know, some people always say, I'm going to really just, you know, sing louder and lift my hands higher. And that's all good. We want that. But don't do it in a way where you're drawing unnecessary attention to yourself. God doesn't like it when you do that. Better to be an honest sinner than a lying saint. So don't put this show on. That's what Ananias and Sapphira were doing. They were pretending to be something they were not. The hypocrite extraordinaire was Judas Iscariot. I don't know why it is, but whenever I type the words Judas Iscariot in my Word document and I run spell check, they want to change the last name Iscariot to Escargot. Just Word does not understand the word Iscariot. Judas Iscariot. So that was Judas's French brother. I don't know if you know about him. Or maybe his brother who likes snails. I'm not sure. No, there is no Judas Iscariot, but there was a Judas Iscariot. And he was a great deceiver. In fact, he was perceived as one of the more virtuous of the disciples. On one occasion, when a woman brought a very expensive perfume to anoint Jesus with, probably a family heirloom worth a lot of money, and she knew he was going to die and she wanted to do something sacrificial, it was Judas Iscariot who spoke up and said, "This is not good stewardship. Could this not have been sold and the money given to the poor?" All the other apostles probably thought, "Yeah, you know, he's got a point. That is true." But then John tells us, yeah, he said this not because he cared about the poor, but because he was stealing money, because he was the treasurer. So Judas put on a good show to show this when Jesus in the upper room said, "One of you is going to betray me." To each disciple, they said, "Is it me?" They didn't all point in unison at Judas and say, "It's Judas, isn't it?" They didn't know. No one suspected it. And then the ironic thing is Judas betrays our Lord for 30 pieces of silver. He goes to the religious leaders and he says, "The one I kiss, that's the one you're looking for." So they go into the Garden of Gethsemane where Christ is there with his disciples. He's just literally sweat blood as he's under the pressure of what is about to come. And as Judas approaches Christ with the temple guard with their swords and their shields and their spears and their torches, Jesus says, "Friend, why have you come?" Did Jesus know why Judas was coming? Of course. He had already called him out in the upper room and said, "You're the one who will betray me." But unnoticed by Judas, Christ was offering this betrayer one last chance to repent. But Judas was such a hypocrite, he betrays Jesus with a kiss. Why not just point at him and say, "There he is, get him"? Because in religious art, you always know who Jesus is. Everyone has sort of dusty robes and muted colors. Jesus has a pure white robe, just came from the dry cleaners, with a blue sash. Where did the blue sash come from? I don't know, but Jesus has the blue sash, right? Well, that's religious art. That's not reality. He blended into a crowd like any other man would. He didn't glow in the dark, you know. So Judas had to say, "The guy I kiss, that's Jesus." But when he betrays our Lord with a kiss, in the Greek, it's implied that he kissed him over and over again. He wanted to appear devout, even though he was literally betraying the Lord. What a horrible thing. And that is what a hypocrite does. It's been said, you can fool all of the people some of the time. You can fool some of the people all of the time. But you can't fool God any of the time. Am I talking to a hypocrite right now? If so, please stand up. No, don't. You probably wouldn't. But you know if you're a hypocrite. You know. Like right now you're sitting here in church with your wife and your family, or you're alone and everyone thinks you're such a spiritual man, such a spiritual woman. But you know what's going on. You know you're going to go home and look at porn. You know you're in an extramarital relationship. You know you're living in a lifestyle that's contrary to scripture. You know that you're lying to people to make more money. You know that you're doing fill in blank here. And you keep doing it and you have no intention of stopping that thing. That's hypocrisy. Now, if you tell me I come in with a struggle and I need help and I need prayer, that's understood. There's a difference between that person and the other person. Don't be that person because you're lying to the Spirit.
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0: will have the second half of his message in just a moment.
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0: Well, we're talking about lying and other significant spiritual dangers today as Pastor Greg presents his message, Honest to God. Let's continue.
1: I mentioned specific sins that can be committed against the Spirit. There's lying to the Spirit, and there's grieving the Spirit. That's mentioned in Ephesians where Paul says, don't grieve the Spirit. And he talks about anger and backbiting and slander and other things that you can do to actually make the Holy Spirit sad or sorrowful. There's another sin you can commit against the Spirit called quenching the Spirit. The Bible says, quench not the Spirit. What does that mean? That means that you're trying to stop the Spirit from the work he wants to do in your life. The idea is of quenching a fire. You know, like when you go camping. How many of you like to camp? Right, okay. Some people like to go glamping. That's a new thing, right? Sort of a nicer version of camping. There was giant motorhomes with big TVs on the outside and okay, whatever. So you're out at your campsite and you set up your fire and it's time to break camp. So you extinguish the fire. Can't just leave fires going, right? But sometimes the Holy Spirit will prompt you to do something. The Holy Spirit will say, I want you to put that phone down and open your Bible. The Holy Spirit says, I want you to start a conversation with that person. He doesn't say it audibly, but it's sort of a nudge. It's a leading to just go do that thing. I want you to do this. And we'll say, no, no, that's quenching the Spirit, you see. So Ananias and Sapphira, they were lying to the Spirit. And if you're a hypocrite, sooner or later, one day you will have to face the music. There was a band back in the 90s. A lot of you won't even know who I'm talking about. Some of you will. They were called Milli Vanilli. Does anyone remember Milli Vanilli? All the old people, right? So they were a duo. And they had a song with the title, Girl, You Know It's True. And they even won a Grammy for it. They sold 30 million records. But then it came out that Milli Vanilli actually never sang that song. They had some session singers come into the studio and record it, and Milli and Vanilli, the two guys that made up this group, would just sort of lip sync and dance to the song, and then it came out, and they had to return their Grammy, and they had to face the music. And that statement, face the music, goes back to the early days of Japan. The story is told of a man who wanted to be in the imperial orchestra to play for the emperor. But the problem was this man could not play a note, but he was very wealthy and affluent. So the conductor allowed him to join the imperial orchestra. And when the orchestra was playing, he would be like acting as though he was playing a flute when he wasn't playing a single note. And that went on for years, but he enjoyed the prestige that came with being in that orchestra. And that continued on until a new conductor took the orchestra over. And he told the orchestra that he wanted to audition each player personally. They had to perform in his presence. Well, the flautist was very nervous because he knew he could not play. But finally, he was called in after he called in sick a couple times. And he appeared before the conductor. And it was clear that he was a fraud. Thus, he had to face the music, you see. So Ananias and Sapphira had to face the music, and one day we will have to do the same. Do not be a hypocrite. And if you are a hypocrite, repent of it and ask God to forgive you of your sin. I've mentioned some of the sins you can commit against the Holy Spirit. Let me mention one more. And I'm probably asked about this particular sin more than any other. What is the blasphemy of the Holy Spirit? Okay, so the Bible talks about resisting the Spirit. Stephen, that we'll talk about later in the book of Acts, was preaching to the religious leaders, the Sanhedrin, and he said to them, why do you resist the Spirit as your fathers did? To resist the Spirit means that I say, no, I don't want Christ in my life. The Holy Spirit has come to convince us of our sin and of righteousness and of judgment. The Holy Spirit shows me my need for Jesus, not to drive me away in despair, but to draw me to Christ. So when I say no to him, I'm resisting the Spirit. Then it can get even worse and you can insult the Spirit. Certainly don't want to do that. That's effectively implying that you would acknowledge that Jesus died on a cross for your sins, and you would say, I frankly could care less. I want nothing to do with him or his offer of forgiveness. That's an insult to the Spirit. So I can resist the Spirit. Then I can insult the Spirit. And it all culminates with blaspheming the Spirit. What does that mean? That means that I completely reject Christ as Savior and Lord. And that is the only unforgivable sin. Because the Bible says, how can we escape if we neglect so great a salvation? So maybe there's someone I'm talking to here that is sort of resisting. Like, I believe it's true, but I don't really want this in my life right now. And, you know, maybe some other time. And then there's somebody else that's saying, I don't know if I think it's true or not. I just reject it. And someone else, your heart has gotten so hard, you don't even care anymore. Be careful, because you can go beyond a point of no return. The Bible says, harden not your heart. If you can hear his voice. In Revelation 22:17, we read, the Spirit and the bride say, come. Let him that hears this say, come. Let him who is thirsty come. And whoever desires, let him drink freely from the water of life. You see, God wants to satisfy your deep spiritual thirst. That's really what you're longing for in life. And we try to satisfy this thirst sometimes with relationships, or with possessions, or with drugs, or alcohol, or even religion. None of those things will satisfy that thirst. Only Christ will satisfy it, a relationship with him. So the Holy Spirit is saying, this is for you. Right now, I'm talking to somebody that is sensing this draw, this tug, this pull from the Holy Spirit. It's up to you how you're going to react. You can say, yes, Lord, come into my life. Or you can say, no, I don't want it. And besides, there's too many hypocrites in the church. Get over that. You think that's going to hold water on judgment day? That's an excuse and you know it. Jesus never said, follow my people. He said, follow me, okay? Just because there's hypocrites doesn't really mean anything. This is about you and God. Just because someone else messes it up has nothing to do with this offer of forgiveness that he offers to you at this very moment. Jesus died on that cross for your sin, and he rose again from the dead. And now he stands at the door of your life, and he knocks. And if you hear his voice and open the door, he will come in. Don't resist the Spirit. Don't insult the Spirit. And God forbid that someone listening to me right now blasphemes the Spirit. If you have any sense of seeing your need for Jesus, you have not gone beyond that point of no return. But don't keep putting this off, because you could. So we're going to close in prayer, and I'm going to give an opportunity for anybody here that wants to respond to the work of the Holy Spirit and believe in Jesus to do it right here, right now. Let's pray. Father, I thank you for the work of the Holy Spirit. He is here right now, working in our midst. And I pray that your Holy Spirit will work in the hearts of those that do not know you and help them to see their need for Jesus. While our heads are bowed and our eyes are closed, maybe there's somebody here that needs Jesus today. The Holy Spirit has been drawing you. Will you respond to him? Will you come to Christ now? If you will, if you want to, just pray this prayer after me, right where you sit. If you want Jesus to forgive you of your sin, just pray, Lord Jesus, I know that I'm a sinner, but I know that you're the Savior who died on the cross for my sin and rose again from the dead. I turn from my sin now, and I choose to follow you from this moment forward. In Jesus' name I pray. Amen.

0: 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You've got a list of the chapters in front of you.
1: Yes.
0: Which chapter do you think long-time Christians need the most, even if they never admit it?
1: I would say probably sharing the good news, and that's a section on sharing the gospel. You know, what I found, Dave, is young believers are the most excited about sharing their faith. And the problem is, as we grow in the Lord, as we've known the Lord for many years, we do that less and less. And actually, not only is it good for the people that you're sharing the gospel with, but it's good for you. You see, it is life-giving to share the gospel. And it's something that every believer needs to be engaged in. So in this section of sharing the gospel, we talk about how to bring in the catch, how to bait the hook, how to communicate effectively, and a whole lot more, just like how to do it and how to do it effectively. So, I mean, but, you know, honestly, I have a chapter on read the Bible, and there's so many believers that don't do that on a regular basis. The same can be said of being involved in your church. So many believers are not involved in their church as they ought to be. So there's something here for everyone, and I think that you'll find these truths in this book are biblical and practical and hopeful, really encouraging for you. So let us send you a copy of this new book, What Every Growing Christian Needs to Know, for your gift of any size.
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7: 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Everything went dark. No phones, nothing. Just me, my sister, and my mom. All we had was this little battery radio. Then this voice came on, calm as anything, telling us where Katrina was, where the water was rising, what roads were gone, where to go. And I remember thinking, as long as we can hear that voice, we are not alone.
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8: We are coming to you live from Chicago, where a fire has broken out on the west side. There's a rumor it started, can you believe this, in a barn. And now, the winds are picking up. Wait, we're getting reports it's jumped the street. Entire blocks are catching. People are leaving their homes. They're being told, everyone head for the lake. This is spreading faster than anyone expected. They're telling us to head for the lake now. Flames are leaping from rooftop to rooftop. The sky is glowing. There's embers falling like rain. We'll keep you informed.
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0: Aloha. Welcome to A Chosen Generation with Daryl Skinner, pastor of Calvary Chapel, Pearl Harbor. In Paul's letter to the Romans, he rejoices in the gospel of Jesus Christ, saying, "For I am not ashamed of the gospel of Christ, for it is the power of God to salvation for everyone who believes." We'll dive deep in the wonders of God's amazing mercy and grace as Pastor Daryl Skinner teaches from the book of Romans, next on A Chosen Generation.
1: The book of Romans chapter 2, the goodness of God leads to repentance. Turn with me to Luke's gospel, chapter 18, verse 19. Jesus spoke this parable to some who trusted in themselves, We find here in this story, he approaches the religious, self-righteous man. You've heard it many times, I'm sure. I've read it many times. I know that for sure. He spoke this parable to some who trusted in themselves that they were righteous and despised others. Two men went up to the temple to pray, one a Pharisee, the other a tax collector. The Pharisee, the religious man, stood and prayed thus with himself, "God, I thank you that I'm not like other men, extortioners, unjust, adulterers, or even as this tax collector." How sad it is for man to exalt himself when really he's equal with all men. For all have sinned and fallen short of the glory of God. There's none righteous, no, not one. Your righteousness is as filthy rags, the Bible declares. Like a woman's menstrual rags, he's saying. Oh, how graphic God is. He calls us all to repent. He says, "I fast twice a week. I give tithes of all that I possess." And the tax collector, Jesus said, standing afar off, no kidding, you know, lightning might strike that guy, would not so much as raise his eyes to heaven, but beat his breast, saying, "God, be merciful to me, a sinner." Recognition of who we are is so vitally important. God is not lucky to have me. I am blessed to receive Jesus Christ and ask him to be my Lord and Savior, and he receives me. He receives me because none of who I am and what I've done, but because he cried out for me, "Father, forgive Daryl for what he's done." And he said to Daryl, "Daryl, it is finished. The price for your sins have been completely paid for on the cross." And he gave up his spirit. He went to the place of Hades for 3 days. He preached to those who were held captive. He came out of the tomb 3 days later, victorious as ever. He has conquered sin. He's conquered death. He's conquered the devil himself in all of our lives. "I tell you, this man went down to his house justified," Jesus says, "rather than the other. For everyone who exalts himself will be humbled, and he who humbles himself will be exalted." Now, folks, I've got good news for you. There's not one good thing to be found in us. There's not one iota of ounce of salvation to be found in us. Only Jesus is found in us, and he saves us. And I'll be honest with you. It sets us free. It sets us free from "I'm not worthy," "I'm so unworthy," "I'm this," "I'm..." No, it's not I. It's about him. He saves us. He sanctifies us. He takes us to heaven. Praise the Lord. It's all about him. There's also, Jesus condemns not only this religious self-exaltation and righteousness and pride, but he also condemns thievery. Go with me to religious thievery in Luke 19. Just turn a chapter here. Luke 19, chapter 19, verse 41. Listen to the following. "Now as Jesus drew near, he saw the city and wept over it, saying, 'If you had known, even you, especially in this your day, the things that make for your peace, but now they are hidden from your eyes. For days will come upon you when your enemies will build an embankment around you, surround you, and close you in on every side.'" That will happen in 70 AD. Jesus is prophesying about the destruction of Jerusalem. "And level you and your children within you to the ground. And they will not leave in you one stone upon another, because you do not know the time of your visitation." That was prophesied to the very day As Jesus rode into Jerusalem on a foal of a donkey. And it was prophesied way back in the book of Daniel, chapter 9, that when the commandment is given to rebuild and restore Jerusalem, which was given on March 14th, 445 BC, to Nehemiah, there in chapter 1 and 2, he says, begin counting. It'll be exactly 173,880 days for the coming of the Messiah, of which Jesus is riding in on a foal of a donkey on this day, which is your day of visitation. If you only knew the time to the very day where they cried out and said, Hosanna, Hosanna, blessed is he who comes in the name of the Lord. Save now, save now. You're the Savior. But then Daniel also says, within that time period, he will be cut off. He will be what? Crucified. He comes in on Sunday. We call it Palm Sunday. Those palm branches are laid before him, along with people's clothing. They said, Hosanna, Hosanna. Jesus declares this statement, if you only knew the day of your visitation. But then within, from Sunday to Friday, they crucify him. He will be crucified. Crucified on that Friday. We call it Good Friday because Jesus chose to go to the cross and die for our sins to save our souls. Amen. And then he rises on Sunday. Praise the Lord. He's risen, he is risen, he is risen. Amen and amen. Then the Bible says here, now I told you about thievery, watch what happens next. Then Jesus went into the temple and began to drive out those who bought and sold in it, saying to them, it is written, my house is to be a house of prayer, but you have made it a what? A den of thieves. Religion can be used as thievery upon people's lives. Indulgences in the Roman Catholic Church. But they told people, what kind of a sin have you committed? Oh, that's a big sin. You've got to pay this amount of money to the Roman Catholic Church. Oh, that's a little bit more of a minor sin, so you just have to pay this much money to the Roman Catholic Church. Indulgences, thievery, just as they were thieves in the temple of God during the times of Jesus' day. There's thievery today in the Protestant Church. Oh, you want God to bless you? You just give your $100 seed faith to our ministry, and then God has to give you $1,000. You give $1,000, God has to give you $10,000. Just plant your seed faith in our greedy little ministry. And God wants you to be, and God's going to bless you. You're going to be driving fancy cars, wearing fancy clothes, having fancy watches, and everything else, because you're the king's kid. Oh, you just got to confess it. That's all you got to do, because you're a little God. That's it. You're a little God. Yes. See, dogs have puppies and cats have kittens, and God has little gods, and you're a little God. And as God spoke things into existence, you can speak money and materialism into your existence. Don't you realize that? Yeah, same sins. Jesus condemns all this thievery that's going on in the body of Christ. And these pastors and preachers that are stealing from God's people, they don't know what they're facing in judgment. They're so misrepresenting God as this God who's just, I dream of genie God, just rub the lamp three times, ask what you want and you're going to get it. Confess it, you'll get it. You're full of sin. You're full of treachery. You're full of thievery. Listen to what Jesus says here. It is written, my Father's house will be a house of prayer, but you've made it into a den of thieves. And he was teaching daily in the temple, but the chief priests and the scribes, the leaders of the people, sought to destroy him and were unable to do anything, for all the people were very attentive to hear him. Jesus flips over the tables. This is the second time he's having to do this stuff to chase them out of the temple. Religion can be very corrupt, my friends, like politics. Oh, man, what a mess. Who do we trust in? Governments, kings, princes, religions, religious leaders? No. I want you to trust not in me. I want you to trust in Jesus Christ. And if I start teaching you something off the wall in this church, you need to leave or boot me out. You trust in Jesus, amen. The devil's masterful at deception and subtlety and craftiness and to lead us astray from God and the true Savior, Jesus Christ. God doesn't want us to be thieves in the ministry. He doesn't want to be full of self-righteousness in ministry. Then Jesus approaches religious hypocrisy. Turn with me to Matthew 23. This is going to hammer away. The responsibility of the preacher is so heavy Every preacher must be pure in preaching the word of God and declaring it in its truth. We find ourselves in Matthew 23. Listen to what takes place here. Jesus condemns this. Then Jesus spoke to the multitudes and to his disciples, saying, "The scribes and Pharisees sit in Moses' seat." All the religious leaders sit at Moses' seat. They should be declaring the law and the prophets, speaking of the Messiah to come. But instead, they're using it for their own greed and their own self-exaltation. We find in verse 3, it says, "Therefore, whatever they tell you to observe, that observe and do. But do not do according to their works, for they say, do and not do. For they bind heavy burdens hard to bear and lay them on men's shoulders, but they themselves will not move them with one of their fingers. But all their works they do to be seen by men, that they may make their phylacteries broad and enlarge the borders of their garments." In other words, they like to put on all the religious garb and look so very religious, as they're so in touch with God and they have all the ornamentation and so forth. What does he say next? "They love the best places at feasts and best seats in the synagogues, greetings in the marketplaces, and to be called by men, Rabbi, Rabbi." They love titles. They love titles. Folks, what I fulfill as a pastor is an office. I fulfill the pastor of being a teacher and a minister of the word of God, to be a servant of God to the best of my ability to you and throughout the body of Christ. Now, I can't do every little detail here, because otherwise I won't have time to pray and to seek the Lord and to study the word of God, to deliver the word of God. We have a lot of folks that do marvelous works in our church, but I will do my very best to be an example to you. And I can't say I've always been the greatest example, but I'll continue to try my best as well as I can. They say, "Rabbi, Rabbi," being a pastor is a fulfillment of an office to teach you the word of God, to be a good shepherd. But you do not be called Rabbi, for one is your teacher, the Christ, and you are all brethren. Do not call anyone on earth your father, for one is your Father who is in heaven. So why is the Pope called the Holy Father? He needs to deny that title. He's not the Holy Father. He's not the Vicar of Christ. What does Vicar of Christ mean? His voice has just as much authority as the voice of Jesus Christ. Vicar is the voice of Christ. He calls himself the voice of Christ. He is not the supreme pontiff, Maximus, and so forth. He's not that. He's not the exalted one. Only Jesus is. Jesus is explaining this right here. Why doesn't the Roman Catholic Church deny this and start or follow this and deny what they're doing? Because they have to have this religious hierarchy of exalting the Pope, people kissing the Pope's ring and hand and so forth, bowing before him. No. Bowing before statues and idols of Mary. No, don't ever do that. This is not what Christ is about. Don't pray to Mary. Don't pray to the saints. Don't do those things, because it's wrong. There is no purgatory. Once a man dies, then comes the judgment. You're either going to heaven because you're born again of the Holy Spirit, you're following Jesus Christ, or you're going to hell because you embrace a religion. This is important for us to realize what Christ is teaching us. Do not call anyone on earth your father, for one is your Father, he who is in heaven. And do not be called teachers, for one is your teacher, the Christ. He says this, "But he who is greatest among you shall be your servant. But whoever exalts himself will be humbled. He who humbles himself will be exalted." Then he gets into it now. Watch the hypocrisy and the hypocrites he speaks about. "But woe to you, scribes and Pharisees," verse 13, "hypocrites, for you shut up the kingdom of heaven against men, for you neither go in yourselves, nor do you allow those who are entering to go in. Woe to you, scribes and Pharisees," the religious leaders, "hypocrites, for you devour widows' houses for a pretense to make long prayers. Therefore you will receive great condemnation." In other words, they make it their goal to prey upon widows, knowing that they're going to die soon, so they can receive their inheritance. They make them feel guilty that you need to give all that you have to God, your home and everything you have. Donate it to the church. Donate it to the church. That's what you have to do. You know what? You donate to whoever God tells you to go and donate it to. We're not going to bug you about anything you've got, because you know what? It's between you and the Lord. We're not here to persuade you, manipulate you. God forbid. I'm not going to come to your house and say, "How much are you going to pledge this year to our church? And then you better fulfill that pledge." God forbid. It's not between me and you. If we've overextended ourselves, that's our fault. That's not your fault. That would be our fault. No, we just trust the Lord for what he's going to do in this church each and every day. And your giving is between you and the Lord, how he directs your giving. And I'm not using reverse psychology. I'm just telling you the truth. Because that's why we don't talk about money. Now, if it is an expense we want to inform you about, and if you want to give to it, that's great. I love to see the donations coming in for a place for women. And, of course, for the daily needs of the church here and all that we do. If we say we're going to be doing an offering for an outreach in Africa or something like that, or in India or something like that, put in wells, whatever it might be. If you want to get involved, then God lays it in your heart. We're just telling you this is what we're going to do. If you want to help out, then help out. Or there's a ministry to an orphanage, or there's a ministry to a hospital someplace, or a Samaritan's Purse doing a work in some foreign country, meeting the needs of people because they're under great persecution. Or West Bentley's ministry trying to extract people from various places so they're not killed by the persecutors of that region, whether it be the Taliban or those in Syria or those in Africa, whatever it might be. However we can help our brothers and sisters across the world, we will do our very best. And all God's people said, amen and amen. It's important for us to realize this. But this ministry is not revolving around money. It revolves around the Word of God. If you want to come and learn, God bless you, come and learn. If you don't want to come and learn, then stay at home and watch TV. We're going to teach you the Word of God. Woe to you, scribes and Pharisees, hypocrites, for you travel land and sea to win one proselyte. When he is won, you make him twice as much a son of hell as yourselves. These are the words of Jesus. This is his preaching and teaching. Woe to you, blind guides, who say, whoever swears by the temple, it is nothing, but whoever swears by the gold of the temple, he is obliged to perform it. Fools and blind, for which is greater, the gold of the temple that sanctifies the gold? And whoever swears by the altar, it is nothing but whoever swears by the gift that is on it and obliged to perform it. Fools and blind, for which is greater, the gift of the altar that sanctifies the gift? Therefore he who swears by the altar swears by it and by all things on it. He who swears by the temple swears by it and by him who dwells in it. And he who swears by heaven swears by the throne of God and by him who sits on it. Woe to you, scribes and Pharisees, hypocrites, for you pay tithe and mint and anise and cumin and have neglected the weightier matters of the law, justice and mercy and faith. These you ought to have done without leaving the others undone. Blind guides, you strain out at a gnat and swallow a camel. Woe to you, scribes and Pharisees, hypocrites, for you cleanse the outside of the cup and dish, but inside they are full of extortion and self-indulgence. Blind Pharisee, first cleanse the inside of the cup and dish, that the outside of them may be clean also. Woe to you, scribes and Pharisees, hypocrites, for you are like whitewashed tombs, which indeed appear beautiful outwardly, but inside are full of dead men's bones and all uncleanness. Even so, you also outwardly appear righteous to men, but inside you're full of hypocrisy and lawlessness. Woe to you, scribes and Pharisees, hypocrites, because you build the tombs of the prophets and adorn the monuments of the righteous, and say, if we had lived in the days of our fathers, we would not have been partakers with them in the blood of the prophets. They killed their own prophets because their own prophets didn't meet their religious decisions, their glory, their exaltation, their ways of money and so forth. They're being called out by their own prophets. And they did not repent. And so the way they do, we're going to get rid of you. We're going to kill you. Isaiah 2. Therefore, you are witnesses against yourselves that you are sons of those who murdered the prophets. Fill up the measure of your father's guilt, serpents, brood of vipers. How can you escape the condemnation of hell? Therefore, indeed, I send you prophets, wise men, and scribes. Some of them you will kill and crucify. Some you will scourge in your synagogues and persecute from city to city, that on you may come all the righteous blood shed on the earth, from the blood of righteous Abel to the blood of Zechariah, son of Berechiah, whom you murdered between the temple and the altar. Assuredly, I say to you, all these things will come upon you, this generation. Then he says, O Jerusalem, Jerusalem, the one who kills the prophets and stones those who are sent to her, how often I wanted to gather your children together as a hen gathers her chicks under her wings, but you are not willing. See, your house is left to you desolate.

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3: 34,000 Jews will be preaching the gospel during the 7 years of tribulation. God will be dealing heavily, heavily, heavily with the Jewish people as he tells them to run out of Jerusalem and to go down to probably the rock city of Petra. It's an ancient region of Basra, not Basra in Iraq, but Basra where Jordan is. And God will protect his people from the invasion of the Antichrist and his armies. He's going to protect them, but two-thirds of the Jewish people will die. A third will be preserved. It's going to be a tough time for the Jewish people, but God's Spirit is poured upon them as 144,000 are sealed and anointed by God. They cannot be killed. They'll be preaching the gospel of our Lord. In Matthew chapter 7, Jesus preaches against lawlessness. He's really hammering away at this condemning religious self-exaltation and so forth. Listen to what he says here in Matthew 7. Turn with me quickly to Matthew 7, verse 15. He says, "Beware of false prophets who come to you in sheep's clothing, but inwardly they are ravenous wolves. You will know them by their fruits. Do men gather grapes from thorn bushes or figs from thistles? Even so, every good tree bears good fruit, but a bad tree bears bad fruit. A good tree cannot bear bad fruit, nor can a bad tree bear good fruit. Every tree that does not bear good fruit is cut down and thrown into what? The fire. Therefore, by their fruits you will know them." He says, "Not everyone who says to me, 'Lord, Lord,' shall enter the kingdom of heaven, but he who does the will of my Father in heaven. Many will say to me in that day, 'Lord, Lord, have we not prophesied in your name, cast out demons in your name, and done many wonders in your name?' Then I will declare to them, 'I never knew you. Depart from me, you who practice, it is your lifestyle of lawlessness.'" You've not believed in me. You've not repented before me. You've not turned to me. Allow my words to sanctify you. Allow the Holy Spirit to sanctify you and change your life. You're just a religious hypocrite. That's all you are. God forbid. Amen and amen.
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3: Aloha, this is Pastor Daryl Skinner. I know many times as we hear the word of God through the radio ministry and the messages that are given, there's people out there who've never given their hearts to Jesus Christ. Or maybe you're that prodigal son or daughter. I'd just like to share with you personally, this is your moment in time. This is your day of salvation. If you'd like to receive Christ as your personal Lord and Savior, or you need to return to Him as that prodigal son or daughter, then why don't you just join me in what we call the sinner's prayer. It's not a magical prayer. It's a prayer of faith. It's trusting in Christ and asking Him to forgive your sins and believing in Him that He's going to do a great mighty work in your life. He's got a great plan for you. So please join me right now if you need to. Just repeat this prayer right now. Dear Heavenly Father, I confess to you that I am a sinner, and I want your Son Jesus Christ to come into my heart and save my soul. Lord Jesus, please wash away all my sins with your holy and righteous blood, and please fill me with the power of your Holy Spirit. I want to be born again. Thank you, Father, for loving me. Thank you, Jesus, for being my Savior, my Lord. I'm going to do my best to live for you, to serve you, and to honor you. I ask this prayer in Jesus' name. If you said that

0: prayer.
1: You meant it with all your heart. 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And God has a great plan for you. He has a future and a hope for you. 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May the Lord bless you mightily and congratulations. Welcome to the family of God. You now have everlasting life in Jesus Christ. God bless you.
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12: A difficult problem or question is often referred to as a chestnut. Today we have such a chestnut that has been pondered by the greatest theological minds throughout the centuries. and on this broadcast, it will not only be discussed but answered. The chestnut is, could Jesus have sinned?

0: We want to welcome you to the question and answer program with our Bible teacher, Dr. J. Vernon McGee. And this is a ministry of the Through the Bible radio network. Now, normally on this program, we hear Dr. McGee's answers to three or four questions. But actually today, we have only one. And it comes from a listener in Woodstock, New Brunswick, Canada, who says, during a Bible study, a question was asked whether Jesus could have sinned. A local minister was cited as saying that, yes, he could have sinned. What is your position on this issue?
1: Now, as we come to the question, of course, it refers actually to the temptation, as we call it, of the Lord Jesus Christ. And we have several references to that. And I think that probably I'll turn to the one in Matthew and then the one in Luke. And the one in Matthew, beginning with chapter 4, verse 1, and I'm just going to lift out three verses here. It says, then was Jesus led up of the Spirit into the wilderness to be tempted of the devil. And when he had fasted 40 days and 40 nights, he was afterward hungered. And when the tempter came to him, he said, if thou be the Son of God, command that these stones be made bread. That is the record, the beginning of the record that you have in Matthew. And then we have a reference to it in the Gospel of Luke. And I would like to turn to Luke's account of it also. Luke gives it in the 4th chapter, verse 2. And I'll just lift out here a couple of verses, maybe 3. It says, and Jesus, being full of the Holy Spirit, returned from Jordan and was led by the Spirit into the wilderness, being 40 days tempted of the devil. And in those days he did eat nothing, and when they were ended, he afterward hungered. And the devil said unto him, if thou be the Son of God, command that these stones be made bread. Jesus answered him, saying, it's written that man shall not live by bread alone, but by every word of God. And that, by the way, ought to be a good answer for a great many today that feel like if we just put bread in the mouths of people in foreign countries that we have done all that we should do. Don't misunderstand me. I'm for putting the physical bread, but may I say to you that a man doesn't live by that bread alone, but by the Word of God. That's the reason we're committed to getting the Word of God out, because there's so many others, including our government, that's interested in getting the physical bread to them. And we believe that the spiritual bread, the Word of God, is needed. And the Lord Jesus gave that answer. Now, I just put that in because that was the first temptation that came to the Lord Jesus, and he was able to meet it with the Word of God. Now, there are two ways in which a person can be tempted. It all goes back to the word that is used, which is the word peirazō. And peirazō, the Greek word, and I'm going to be a little technical now and theological with you, because, very frankly, it's so easy to give a light answer to this, and we need to have a good foundation before we say yes or no concerning this. The word actually has a twofold meaning. The first and the primary meaning that is given by Thayer in his lexicon is to try whether a thing can be done, to attempt, to endeavor. I know that when I was a boy, we didn't have much money to buy fishing lines. And we did want a line that would hold a 5-pound catfish. And we didn't want one to hold a 20-pound catfish, but a 5-pound. And some of us even used less than that. And what we did was to weighed brick and found out how much a brick weighed, and then we would tie the string to that and see whether it would hold it or not. And if it would hold it, then we had tested it, you see. We tried it. That is one way in which the word temptation is used. It's to try something, to prove it, to prove that it can do a certain thing. We didn't put that brick on there to break the string. We devoutly hoped it wouldn't break the string. Now, there is a second meaning that is given, and that is to try or to test by an enticement to sin. That is the meaning given, to try or test one's faith or virtue or character by an enticement to sin. Now, James, you remember, he made the very definite statement. He said, "Let no man say when he's tempted that I'm tempted of God. For God cannot be tempted with evil." That is, God would never use evil to test you, you see. "Neither tempteth he any man, but every man is tempted when he's drawn away by his own lust and enticed." Now, the reason that that man is a drunkard today, and we call him now a nice term, and he's an alcoholic, and that he's sick, his problem is that he has an old nature that he's given in to, and you couldn't hold God responsible for that. And one man gave me the argument, well, God made the grape, and he permits it to ferment, so God is responsible. Well, God says that he never tests anybody with evil. And so this word has two primary meanings. Now, may I say that there are several subsidiary meanings under each one of these, but it's going to be technical enough without going into those. Therefore, when Abraham was tested, you remember, God tested or tempted Abraham and to offer his son. Now, God didn't do it for Abraham because there's some evil in Abraham to be corrected, but he did it to prove that Abraham would go all the way with God. For instance, it says in Genesis 22:12, "Now I know that thou fearest God, seeing thou hast not withheld thy son, thine only son, from me." Now, today a Christian is to prove himself. That's one of the things that the Bible says that we are to do. We are to test ourselves. And I'm afraid that a great many of us today have got this awful hang-up that the election of God is such that no use giving it to the non-elect, the gospel, and if I have accepted Christ, then I'm all right, and no matter which way I go. Well, it doesn't hurt any of us every now and then to test ourselves. And Paul says in 2 Corinthians, the 13th chapter, verse 5, "Examine yourselves whether ye be in the faith. Prove your own selves. Know ye not your own selves how that Jesus Christ is in you, except ye be reprobate?" Now, every child of God, and I don't care who it is, let a man examine himself, whether he be in the faith. And you remember in that prayer where it says, "Lead us not into temptation." Well, that hasn't anything the world to do with evil. I very frankly do not want God to really test me. Well, lead us not into testings. I don't want the Lord testing me. I don't want him to put me through the tests that he put Job through. He won't tempt you with evil, but he does test us. That is the whole thing. Paul, you remember, recognized he had an infirmity of the flesh that God had given to him. He says, "Ye know how through infirmity of the flesh I preached the gospel unto you at the first, and my temptation," that is, what kind of a temp? My testing. He says, God gave me that testing, which was in my flesh, ye despised not, nor rejected, but received me as an angel of God, even as Christ Jesus. Now, may I say to you that We're promised, the church is promised, they're not going to go through that great tribulation, the great testing that God is bringing on mankind. And that's a judgment. But we're told there's no temptation taking you but such as is common to man. But God is faithful, who will not suffer you to be tempted above that you're able, but will with the temptation also make a way of escape that you may be able to bear it. Now the question arises now, can God be tested? Is it possible to test God? And the fact of the matter is, it is possible to do that. You remember that the apostle made it very clear in Acts 15, was in the council at Jerusalem, and it was Simon Peter talking here. Now therefore, why tempt ye God to put a yoke upon the neck of the disciples, which neither our fathers nor we were able to bear? It's an interesting word. You actually are testing God to see what he's going to do. And I think there are a great many Christians today that see how far they can go in sin or live in the world before God slaps them down. In other words, they're testing God. They're tempting God. And our word here is along that line. And it's possible, therefore, to tempt God. Is it possible to tempt God the Holy Spirit? Well, Simon Peter, again, you remember in the case of Ananias and Sapphira, he asked Sapphira, he said, and Peter answered unto her, tell me whether ye sold the land for so much. She said, yea, for so much. Then Peter said unto her, how is it that ye have agreed together to tempt the Spirit of the Lord? You can tempt the Spirit of the Lord. And believe me, you can also tempt the Lord Jesus Christ, because he is God. We have the temptation now of Christ. Christ was tempted. All agree that Christ was tempted. But could he have sinned? Somebody says, since he's a man, why, he could sin. Well, may I say to you, they seem to forget that he had two natures. He was God, he was man. He was very God, a very God, and he was very man, a very man. And the human nature that he had was not fallen human nature. It was the human nature that Adam had. He's called the second Adam. The first Adam fell, and he had a perfect human nature. But he did yield to temptation, and he fell. This second Adam, he had a perfect human nature, and therefore he was not just a man. He was tempted, tested in all points like we have. And you remember that the writer to the Hebrews says, you haven't been tested even unto blood. You and I do not know that awful temptation that came to Christ, not in the wilderness, but in the Garden of Gethsemane, when he sweat great drops of blood there and prayed, let this cup pass from it. If there's any other way, let's do it the other way. He was tested in his perfect humanity in a way that you and I could never have been tempted. That's the problem with all of us, is that we yield to temptation. And when we do, there's no longer the testing there. And that's the reason Paul says that he's not going to let you be tested above your able. This idea to say, oh, I just can't, you know, I can't resist this. I just have to yield to it. Well, Christ had a perfect human nature. And when you say today that Christ could have sinned, you're joining that Jesus Christ superstar play that was, to my judgment, a blasphemy, and in which Mary is supposed to have said, he is just a man. That's what you're saying. He's just a man. My Savior was a perfect man. Remember that lamb that was put up always had to be a perfect lamb. And the Lord Jesus made that so clear when he was here. He says, I'm not of this world. And he said, the prince of this world cometh, and he hath nothing in me. He'll find nothing in me. The very night he went into the Garden of Gethsemane, you see. And that very night was when the temptation, I tell you, the pressure was put on him there. And he was tested again. And you'll find this, there are several references that we could give. You remember in Matthew 22:18, he says, but Jesus perceived their wickedness and said, why tempt ye me, ye hypocrites? He could be tested, but he resisted the testings. He was a perfect Savior. Now, if there ever was a moment that he could have fallen, then you and I never had a salvation until he ascended back into heaven. He could not have sinned. And the temptations that were brought to him were the same that were brought to the first couple yonder in the Garden of Eden. Same one that mankind faced at the beginning. The devil's never been original. He used the same method, and it worked with the first one. And why wouldn't it work with the second? Well, it didn't work with the second. What is the purpose of the temptation? It's to prove that he could not sin. And let me illustrate with this very homely little story. When I was a boy, I lived in West Texas in a place that is no longer in existence. The name of the town was Burnham, and it was on the spur of the Santa Fe that came down from Amarillo to Sweetwater, Texas. And we lived in this little town, Burnham, and the train track, I don't suppose, we lived over 100 yards from the train track. And somebody said, well, you was on the wrong side of railroad track. My friend, there wasn't any wrong side of the railroad track in Burnham. The whole town was just on one side. And that's where all of us were. And so the East Fork of the Brazos also went right near our little town. We had a lot going for us there. And in the wintertime, when we had the rains in the spring, the rains, you could float a battleship in that river. It just spread out everywhere. But in the summertime, it dried up, and you couldn't rust a shingle nail with the waters in that river. Well, anyway, we had a flood one time, and it washed the railroad bridge out. It was an old wooden bridge anyway. So the railroad came in and put up a steel bridge. And then they brought two locomotives, two old steam locomotives, put them on the bridge and tied the whistles down. Well, all of us that lived in Burnham, we rushed down. We'd never had that much noise and excitement at one time. And we all rushed down there. And when we got down there, there were these two locomotives on that new bridge. And we couldn't imagine why they were doing that. When one of the more outspoken members of our citizens went up to the man, that one of the engineers there, and said to him, he says, what are you doing? He said, we're testing the bridge. Oh, he says, you're going to break it down? And this engineer looked at him. I don't mean the engineer of the engine, but the engineer who built it, looked at him with disdain and disgust and said, of course not. We're just proving that the bridge won't fall down this time. Well, you see, it was tested. It was a temptation, but it wasn't given with the idea of breaking a bridge down. It is to prove it couldn't break down. And my Savior was tested. He was tempted, but he was not tempted in order for him to yield to temptation, because he could yield. He was tested to prove that he could not fall. This is a very important issue today, friends, and especially now when there's an attempt to tear down his deity and to make him not only a man, but to make him less than a man. And therefore, it behooves us to defend the deity of the Lord Jesus Christ and his sinlessness. And I feel like I should add something, because the questions that will come, I'm sure, will be, well, what about what it says in Hebrews? For instance, Hebrews 4:15, "For we have not an high priest which cannot be touched with the feelings of our infirmities, but was in all points tempted like as we are, yet without sin." Now, I think we need to recognize that what the writer here is trying to say to us is that the Lord Jesus Christ is our great high priest today, and all other priests were but shadows of him. And he's able to sympathize with the children of God who are likewise tested, because he was himself in all points tested as they are. But we're told here, yet without sin. That means that he was not tested with the tests that come to a fallen sin nature, because he didn't have a fallen sin nature. Now, we need to defend him from that, because as our great Redeemer, he could not himself be involved in the distress and the fallen nature of man, which he came to redeem us from. And if he had the slightest taint of sin in his life, then he wasn't able to redeem us. He needed a redeemer. And he could say, as we indicated before, "The prince of this world cometh, he hath nothing in me." And the Lord Jesus Christ, therefore, was tested as a man, like Adam was, but he didn't have the human limitations and the human fallen nature that we have. Now, again, there's another scripture that we need to back up to, and it's Hebrews 2:17-18. "Wherefore in all things it behooved him to be made like unto his brethren, that he might be a merciful and faithful high priest in things pertaining to God, to make reconciliation for the sins of the people. For in that he himself hath suffered, being tested, he is able to succor," or to help, "them that are tempted." Now, this reveals, I think, the wonderful mercy of God and the grace of God, and that he came down here in man's sphere, and he was tested. And it reveals that he is competent as our Savior, and that he is therefore able to save us to the uttermost that come unto God through him. And Christ was tested in the world. Men knew nothing of the trial which his holy character endured. I think that that's what the writer to the Hebrews is saying over in Hebrews 12. "For consider him that endured such contradiction of sinners himself, lest ye be wearied and faint in your minds. Ye have not resisted unto blood striving against sin." I think here that it's implied that Christ's testing called for a resistance unto blood. And there in the Garden of Gethsemane, he fought of the battle that Adam lost in the Garden of Eden. The Lord Jesus won it there because of who he was.
0: Well, as we said at the beginning of this program, we only had one question to deal with, but we trust that it was obvious this was certainly a very important one to be asking and answering in a day when men and women are no longer holding to the basic Christian doctrines. We hope that this issue has now been made clear to you and that you've gained an understanding of his doctrine. If you'd like more information on other doctrinal issues, then we suggest that you order Dr. McGee's booklet, Doctrine for Difficult Days. It's a comprehensive, easy-to-understand guide that explores biblical doctrine, giving you not only a fuller comprehension of Scripture, but also a foundation upon which to build a life of obedience to God. To order your copy, contact our offices for more information when you call, write, or visit us online. The best way to understand doctrine is to understand the whole Word of God, and we'd like to help you do that by encouraging you to join us every weekday on the Through the Bible program heard on this station. During his study, Dr. McGee will teach through the whole Bible in 5 years, chapter by chapter and book by book. To be added to our mailing list for notes and outlines, ask about the book or any of our other resources, call 1-800-65-BIBLE, Monday through Thursday from 6 a.m. to 3 p.m. Pacific Time, or write to Questions and Answers in the U.S., Box 7100, Pasadena, California, 91109. For those in Canada, Box 25325, London, Ontario, N6C6B1. 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
1: My son was a big hockey fan. We were following the U.S. team. Nobody thought they'd win against the Russians. I was working the toll booth that night, and I had the radio on.
2: The Americans are controlling the puck.
1: Cars coming through, one after another, and I'm listening.
2: They could do it. They could do it.
1: And I'm thinking, we might actually do this.
2: Do you believe in miracles?
1: Yes! I just started jumping up and down in the booth. People had it on in their car. They're cheering. I'm cheering. Driver drops his money. I waved him through anyway. Picked it up later. You know, it felt like the whole country was in that booth with me.
0: 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Radio makes it real.
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0: The Pharisees were the Bible scholars of their day. They searched the scriptures, they studied the prophecies concerning the promised Messiah, and yet when he was right in front of them, they failed to recognize him. Is it possible that we could be biblically knowledgeable and yet spiritually blind like the Pharisees? Today on Truth for Life Weekend, Alistair Begg challenges us to take an honest look at our own response to the teaching of Jesus.
1: We turn this morning to John chapter 9, and we read from verse 39. Read these three verses, and then we'll pray and study them together. Jesus said, "For judgment I have come into this world, so that the blind will see, and those who see will become blind." Some Pharisees who were with him heard him say this and asked, "What, are we blind too?" Jesus said, "If you were blind, you would not be guilty of sin. But now that you claim you can see, your guilt remains." Father, with our Bibles open before us, we humbly ask that you will come and by the Holy Spirit teach us from the Bible. Show us our Savior and show us ourselves, Lord, and then match us up for your glory and for our good, we pray. In Jesus' name, amen. In the British Parliament, when the time comes for its members to vote, they ring what is called the division bell. The division bell to which I refer is a bell that is sounded within the precincts of Parliament, calling the members to a vote. Something similar happens in Congress, but there is no special name for it. At least I checked yesterday, and there wasn't yesterday. And it means that the members have about 8 minutes to assemble themselves in the appropriate division lobby in order to vote for or against the resolution. And so the notion of the bell and the sounding of the bell immediately calls the question. And folks know it is decision time. I want to suggest to you that that is the most appropriate introduction that I can find for where we are this morning in relationship to these concluding verses of John chapter 9. Because by his coming into the world, Jesus, if you like, sounds the division bell. And this division is an inevitable division, and it is an unavoidable division. Indeed, the inevitable consequence of the coming of Jesus is just that division. To be confronted with the claims of Jesus is to find oneself at a crossroads. At a crossroads, one has to make a decision, and the way in which we turn defines so much that follows from it. And this division, we have learned, runs all the way through John's Gospel. Classically, in chapter 3 and in verse 18, we noted it earlier in this study in John 9, whoever believes in him is not condemned, but whoever does not believe stands condemned already because he has not believed in the name of God's one and only Son. So what we discover is simply this, that the inevitable consequence of the presence of Jesus in the world is a separation between those who claim to have religious insight, even though they are in fact spiritually blind, and those who, conscious of the fact that they are blinded by sin, pray that they might be given the sight of which the sin inherent in their nature has robbed them. And this contrast is clearly seen in this chapter. We have spent, obviously, the vast majority of time looking at the incident concerning the healing of the man born blind. This man was awakened to the fact of his spiritual blindness. He might have thought that his greatest need in life was in order to have his physical sight restored, which of course Jesus had done. But when all is said and done, Jesus seeks him out in order to ask him a question, the question that is found in verse 35, "Do you believe in the Son of Man?" And the response of the man is eager. He is genuinely interested. "Who is he, sir?" the man asks. "Tell me so that I may believe in him." And he stands in direct contrast to the Pharisees who refused to see what was right before their noses. They were the ones who claimed to have the sight, but they were in fact the ones who were blind to the truth. So I say to you again, to be confronted by the teaching of Jesus is to find oneself standing at a crossroads. And this is not a truth that is tucked away in corners of the Bible, but actually simply stands, as it were, in strategic positions all the way through the gospel records. I was talking with someone earlier this morning about a baby that was born on Friday, and I was thinking of all the joy that is in that, and people taking the little girl in their arms and making pronouncements about how her little features are and who she looks like and perhaps what she will become. And over the years, we have all engaged in that and observed that, and we've heard all kinds of things said about the children held in the arms of an older person. But none of us, I would suggest, have ever heard anybody take a child in their arms and say what Simeon said when he took the child Jesus in his arms on the occasion that Mary and Joseph brought him for dedication at the temple. Listen to what he said when he took the child Jesus in his arms. "This child is destined to cause the falling and rising of many in Israel, to be a sign that will be spoken against, so that the thoughts of many hearts will be revealed." What a strange thing to say about a baby. A thing that could be said really about no other child. For there is no other who fulfills the role that Jesus fills. But the Pharisees refused to see this. And they did not like the division that was suggested. Jesus had declared that he didn't come into the world to condemn the world. We saw that back in verse 17 of chapter 3. But he came to save. This is not some kind of contradiction. In verse 39, Jesus said, "For judgment I have come into this world." Some bright spark said, "Well, I thought he said that he didn't come for condemnation." That's exactly right. He didn't come for condemnation. But judgment is an inevitable consequence of the coming of Jesus. When the light shines, when the division bell sounds, as it were, those who come to the light find it to be the light of life, while those who refuse the light turn away into deeper darkness. Now, it is for this reason that I have said to you in the past what I remind you of again now, namely, that it is a dangerous thing to sit and listen to the preaching of the Bible in church. And the reason it is dangerous lies in the fact that if the teaching of the Bible, if the proclaiming of the good news does not soften your heart, it will harden your heart. If the teaching does not draw you to Christ, it will inevitably drive you from Christ. When you resist the truth, when it is made clear to you, you leave the preacher with only one option, namely, to try again, and the next time to try and say it even more plainly than before. And in doing so, the preacher then exposes the listener to the risk of a further rejection of the good news. And that listener never knows when that rejection will prove to be the point at which their heart is hardened beyond recovery. I say to you that if in listening you remain unconverted, you are in a dangerous, vulnerable position. That's the significance, is it not, of what we read as a sort of parallel passage in our scripture reading from Isaiah chapter 6. If you care to turn to it, I'll remind you of it. If you don't, I'll quote it for you. Most of us, when we read Isaiah 6, only go as far as verse 8. The declaration of God, the revelation of himself, the response of Isaiah in humility and in contrition and in penitence, the question of God, who will go for us and who will I send? The response of Isaiah, I'll go for you. Will I do? I will go for you. And then usually that becomes the basis of a missionary talk and calling people to serve Jesus and to go out and a very valid missionary talk it is. But it goes on to verse 9, because once Isaiah says he was prepared to go, what a strange commission he receives. And God said, go and tell this people, be ever hearing, but never understanding, be ever seeing, but never perceiving, make the heart of the people calloused, make their ears dull, close their eyes, otherwise they might see with their eyes, hear with their ears, understand with their hearts, and turn and be healed. What a strange thing to say. What a bizarre commission to be given to a prophet. How are we to understand that? Well, we're helped when we look at the five or so occasions in the New Testament where Isaiah 6 is quoted. But we're also helped by considering the way in which Isaiah responded to that commission. What did he do? Did he take that commission and say, okay, I get it. What I'm supposed to do is make the story so complicated that most people won't be able to get it. Make it so complex and so convoluted that folks will be going, oh, I don't understand that at all. No, he didn't do that. What did he do? He made a commitment to clarity and simplicity. So much so that in chapter 28 of Isaiah, the reaction of people to his prophetic ministry is to say, why is he treating us like kids? Verse 9 of Isaiah 28. Who is he trying to teach? To whom is he explaining his message? To children weaned from their milk? To those just taken from the breast? Why are you coming and speaking so plainly? Speaking as if we were children, talking to us in such ABC language. Well, you see, he understands that by teaching with this clarity and with this simplicity, the imperatives of 9 and 10 in chapter 6 become the inevitable outcome of his ministry. That if the word of God does not shine in to soften, it will shine and it will bake your heart and harden it. If the rain of God's word does not irrigate your soul and soften it up to receive the seed that is planted, it will harden it and make your heart like a corrugated tin roof. If God's word won't save you, what will? Some people are waiting for their own personal miracle, their own personal intervention. And what John tells us in chapter 12 is that even after Jesus had done all of these miraculous signs, still they did not believe in him. And then he goes on to quote exactly Isaiah chapter 6, verses 9 and 10. It's the same thing that you have in the story that Jesus tells of the rich man and Lazarus. Remember? And the rich man dies and goes to hell and looks over and can see Lazarus. It's a picture, it's a metaphor. And he cries out that there would be intervention in the lives of his brothers. And the response is, if there's no point in anybody going to your brothers, because if they will not listen to Moses and the prophets, then they will not listen even though someone should rise from the dead. In other words, the confidence of heaven is in the scriptures. That's why James says, humbly, James 1:21, I think from memory, humbly accept the word planted in you that can save you. Today, if you hear God's voice, do not harden your hearts. If you think for a moment that you can hold the gospel as it is preached to you at arm's length in some kind of intellectual critical detachment, then your very posture reveals the blindness of your own mind. Jesus said, for judgment I have come into this world so that the blind will see and those who see will become blind. There is a division then that is inevitable. Then we come in verse 40 to the question asked by the Pharisees, which is a revealing question insofar as it reveals how they saw themselves and it reveals how they viewed Jesus. Some Pharisees who were with him heard him say this and asked, "What are we blind to?" You're not suggesting that we're blind, are you, Jesus? You're not actually suggesting that we need to come to you so that we might have our sight restored. It doesn't occur to these characters that they could possibly be blind. It never does to people who are blind, you see. One of the indications of your blindness is that you don't think you're blind. The indication that you're on the way to sight is in the awareness that you're blind. Well, the first thing that the Bible does when the light shines is shows up the darkness. And when the light shines in and shows up our blindness, then we know unless someone makes me see, I am to remain forever blind. But the greatest blindness is the blindness that is wrapped up in religious formalism, such as represented here by these Pharisees. They regard themselves as the guides of the blind. You can read that in Romans 2. They regard themselves as a light that shines to those in the darkness. They regard themselves as instructors of the foolish. Paul mentions all of that when he is arguing to the point in Romans 3 where he says, "And so the whole world is accountable before God, whether you are a Gentile coming from that background or whether you are a Jew feeling yourself to be the custodians of all of this truth." And so it makes their question all the more striking, doesn't it? One can almost hear the almost see the sneer on their faces. What, are we blind too? Sense the smugness of their tone, catch a flavor of the derision directed at Jesus. You can just see this. You know that horrible feeling when you're in a room somewhere and everybody else thinks they're in the know and they ask a question and they just are dissing you and they look at one another like, you know, and you just feel so small and so impoverished by it all. That's what they're doing. Or they're looking at one another going, "So we're blind too, are we, Jesus?" Yeah. But blind they were. So blind, they didn't know how blind they were. They're like the man in Luke 18. Remember the wonderful parable Jesus tells of the Pharisee and the tax collector. And to those confident in their own righteousness and who look down on everybody else, Luke says in Luke 18, Jesus told a story. Context is clear, isn't it? To those who were confident in their own righteousness, to people who were sure they could see, to people who were dead certain that they were not the blind people, to those who were confident in their own righteousness and looked down on everybody else, all those poor people who can't see, Jesus told a parable. There were two men went up to the temple to pray. One was a Pharisee and the other a tax collector. The people nudging one another, "Here we go, good guy, bad guy." The classic Jesus story. There's a good fellow and a bad fellow. I wonder what this one's about. And the Pharisee stood up and prayed about himself. "God, I thank you, I'm not like other men. Robbers, evildoers, adulterers, like this tax collector here. After all, I fast twice a week, I give a tenth of all I get." People would be going, "That's pretty good, pretty good. Giving him marks out of 10. Jesus said, "But the tax collector stood at a distance. He would not even look up to heaven, but he beat his breast and said, 'God, have mercy on me, a sinner.'" And then the sting in the tail. Jesus says, "I tell you that this man, the tax collector, went home justified before God. For everyone who exalts himself, like the Pharisees, who think they can see, will be humbled. And whoever humbles himself will be exalted." Do you remember the Simeon statement now, holding the baby in his arms? What did he say? "This child is destined for the falling and rising of many in Israel. Until a man or a woman falls at the feet of Jesus and says, 'I am a blind man, I am a blind woman,' they will never rise to see." As long as we sit in the supercilious perspective of the religious formalist declaring, "You know, I have been around church for a long time. My uncle Jim gave me a Bible when we were married. I know that because I saw it just the other day. I hadn't seen it for years, but I know it's somewhere." You know, that all that kind of thing. "I'm so glad that I don't need to trust in Jesus. I'm so glad that I'm like the Pharisee in this story. I'm not like other men. And actually, I've really upped my contribution since I came here as well, although I don't expect you to know much about that." Jesus turns the whole thing on its head. Oh, you're not suggesting that we're blind, are you, Jesus? You see, our response to Jesus shows what we think of ourselves. And our response to Jesus shows what we think of Jesus. And what they think of Jesus is just actually that he is deluded, that he's a madman, that he's demon-possessed. We saw that before. It comes again in chapter 10. Why listen to him, they said. He's demon-possessed and raving mad. And that, for me, is one of the great and intriguing things. How it is that people continue to come and listen to the Bible being preached, and actually you've already made your decision concerning Jesus. You've decided that Jesus was either deluded or he was deceitful. Unless you move from one of those two positions to acknowledge that he is who he is, that he is the light of the world, and that those who follow him will not walk in darkness, then you walk out into a darkness that is just complete.

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3: And still not get it. But listen to how Philip does it. If you were blind, returned Jesus, nobody could blame you. But as you insist, we can see your guilt remains. If you were blind, you couldn't be held accountable for your ignorance. That's what he's saying. But since you insist, you can see your guilt remains. And before their very eyes, Jesus has done what God alone can do. If they'd been without any understanding of spiritual things, then of course, there wouldn't have been blameworthy. But because they have a knowledge of this stuff, they're culpable because they are unwilling to see beyond the horizon, as it were, of the Old Testament.
4: 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That is Alistair Begg with a message titled, Are We Blind Too? 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I'm Bob Lapine. Thanks for studying the Bible with us. Meeting Jesus eventually brings us to a crossroads moment. Which way will we turn? Next weekend, we'll explore the options and their consequences. The Bible teaching of Alistair Begg is furnished by Truth for Life, where the learning is for living.
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0: and welcome to The Good Life with Danny Yamashiro. 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
1: Danny Yamashiro here. Welcome to The Good Life. Encouraging you with inspirational stories to share with family and friends through perspectives of hope in Jesus Christ. What if you were abandoned at birth with no name and no home? What if you survived severe brain injuries and later discovered a gifting in music and the performing arts that included playing the piano at the age of 3. And what if, decades later, while living in the evergreen state of Washington, you met your spouse, and the two of you, who were both ministers of the gospel, were called to serve churches in Hawaii? This is the story of Ron Pfeiffer and Nan Riddle. We pause here, as we typically do at the beginning of our show, to remind you the reason we have the Good Life program, well, dear friend, is to lead you closer and closer to Jesus Christ, for you to know the one who loves you, no matter what you're going through, no matter what you're facing, no matter what is happening today. There is always hope in Jesus. I'm talking about Jesus, who loved you so much. He died on the cross for your sins. He shed his precious blood on that cross to wash your sins away. He was buried, yes, but 3 days later, he rose again from the grave. And the living Christ today is calling you. Will you turn to him? Would you open your heart to him and receive him as your Savior and Lord? That's our prayer. And if you already know the Lord, well, I believe you're going to be encouraged today. Ron Pfeiffer is the pastor of Mililani Presbyterian Church, and Nan Riddle is the pastor of First Christian Church of Honolulu and Wahiawa Christian Church. Ron, Nan, welcome to our show.
2: Thank you so
3: much.
2: Thank
3: you.
1: Ron, where did you grow up?
2: I grew up in Southern California, just outside of Los Angeles, in a little suburb called Laverne.
1: Laverne. Well, there's a Laverne College or Laverne University there now.
2: There is, and I went there.
1: Oh. Well, I have had some friends that went to Laverne, and good sports, good academics. Wow. Nan, how about you? Where were you born, and what happened?
3: I was born in Wichita Falls. I was abandoned at birth before I was even born. The man who was married to my biological mother was the one that signed the papers on that. And so I was born in Wichita Falls, was in an orphanage with Volunteers of America for a period of time. And then I was later adopted by just an amazing mother and father, my adoptive mother and father. And I grew up in Denison, Texas, which is right at the Red River border, right at the border up there of North Texas, about 75 miles north of Dallas.
1: So knowing that, being abandoned, later on in life, how did you find out what your circumstances were at birth?
3: Oh, my! As soon as I could understand everything, I remember this summer, and I was in elementary school, young in elementary school, and my parents, they sat me down one evening, my adoptive parents, and they told me, they explained it to me that I had been chosen, and that children who had biological parents, the mom went to the hospital, and then that's the baby that they had. But for them, they had been able to choose specifically me. To which then the next day, I went from house to house in my neighborhood. I knocked on all my friends' doors and informed them that their parents had just gotten stuck with them, but that I had been chosen.
1: What did some of those neighbors and friends say when
3: I don't know if maybe their parents had warned them about me or something in the whole situation, because they, most of them were a few years older than me, the kids I was talking to. And they just smiled, and there was so much love in my neighborhood and all that I don't even remember experiencing someone getting angry or just slamming the door on my face or anything. It was just a wonderful neighborhood. And I think it was more of when I said it as a child, it was just so wonderful to find out I was chosen. Because as an adoptive child, you hear people, you hear other families, and you hear people talk about their children, and you hear people say, you look so much like your mom, or you look so much like your dad. Or when you do that, it reminds me of Aunt Lucille or whatever, you know. And I never heard those kinds of things because that just wasn't the case. And I also had an adoptive brother and sister as well, of which we aren't biological siblings, but we grew up together. And so I just hearing that I was chosen was just such a miracle revelation. So I think that maybe I was just surrounded by so much love in my neighborhood. It was such a wonderful neighborhood to grow up in that they just joined in that celebration of that epiphany for me.
1: Well, the Lord began working before even you were created.
3: Mm-hmm.
1: And even through that circumstance, someone today listening may be brought back to a moment when they learned or realized someone told them their background. And there may be a tinge inside. There may be a leap inside because of what you're sharing today. I want to come back to who influenced you most, but I want to go to you, Ron. Who influenced you in those early years, growing up in Southern California? Who influenced you most during those
2: I think at the top of the list, my parents. I mean, I was really blessed to grow up in a home where both my parents were believing Christians, and if the church was open, we were there. Some of my earliest childhood memories, like as a little boy, are, you know, sitting on my mom's lap and her reading Bible stories to me out of one of those big old picture Bibles, you know. And so clearly, I mean, my parents were a huge influence. I was blessed also to grow up in a really nice neighborhood with just a safe place, very kind of wholesome. Had some really fine teachers and coaches growing up. There were a couple of youth pastors at church who kind of took an interest when I was in high school and kind of discipled me, really, which looking back is pretty amazing. And then had some really cool, believe it or not, some really, really incredible Sunday school teachers, too, who I still remember some of the stories they told and the interest they took in all of us who were there at the church at that time. So those are some of the people that I think really shaped me at a young age.
1: Yeah, those people really do
2: leave
1: an indelible impression on us in ways that they'll probably never know.
2: Oh, yeah.
1: But that even to this day, we might go back and look and go, oh, I remember this specific moment. Nan, how about you? Who influenced you most in your early days?
3: Three people or entities come to mind. One would be, of course, my adoptive parents. Excuse me, and specifically in that, my adoptive father, my daddy, because he was just a man above men. He, in every way, let me know I could be anything that I wanted to be. And I watched him. He constantly gave things away, and it wasn't that we were rich or anything like that. He just constantly saw a need and filled it for someone. You know, whatever it was they needed, he helped them with it, whether it was getting on a pathway to a better life, better health, whatever it was, a better job. So both my adoptive parents, but most especially my daddy, and then my church I grew up in, which I grew up in, Christian Church Disciples of Christ, which is the denomination I pastor now as well. And those folks at that church in leadership, like the minister of music and all that, you know, how they let like a 3, 4, 5-year-old little girl play and sing and worship. And it was a fairly large church for that time. You know, I look back on that and I think as a child, I didn't realize what a gift that was, because that's just not the normal thing, you know. And then the other big one, and I don't know who this person was. And as I look back on it now, I don't know if it was a vision I had, but or a person that actually talked to me, but it is real, and it is in my DNA. And I was standing with a woman one day, And I was watching people pass by, and I just remember this black wrought iron fence. And I was holding this person's hand, and I remember saying, if I talk to those people, will they talk to me? And I remember her saying, this was all relative to not at that moment having a family. And I remember her saying, probably not, but this is what you should always remember. And she said, you are a child of God. And whether you ever know who your parents are, your biological ones are or not, it doesn't matter, because the most important thing will always be that you are a child of God. So that's like my touchstone, my cornerstone that is Jesus Christ. But my moment of how the Bible says we're all adopted, that's my moment.
1: Wow. It sounds like to this very day, you come back to that. Mm-hmm. And remember.
3: Well, I'm looking at you right now, and see, like, everyone I look at can be my potential family, so my ohana is the whole world. Because
1: mm-hmm.
3: anyone mm-hmm. I meet could be a brother, a sister, mm-hmm. you know, father, an uncle, whatever. So my whole ohana, my family is mm-hmm. the whole world. It's just been a miracle way of being able to thrive and be a part of the world family.
1: You're listening to Nan Riddle and Ron Pfeiffer. Pastor Ron and Pastor Nan are joining with us today to share heart to heart with you, dear friend. In fact, you might want to find out more about Nan Riddle. 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I just love that name. it's unforgettable, Nan Riddle. But here's the thing. Chosen. That's the word. Chosen. She was chosen by God. And she knows that she is a child of God. And today, we are reminded that God looks out for us. No matter what you might be facing right now, there is a purpose, there is a reason. When we come back from our break, you'll hear more from her. And Pastor Ron, well, he grew up in Southern California in a strong Christian home. His youth ministers, his pastors, his parents, the people in his community were around to support the person that he would become. And today, he's serving in Hawaii, but he hasn't only served in Hawaii. He's been in Florida. He's been in different parts of our country serving in the name of Christ. When we come back, you'll hear more from them sharing heart to heart with you. Stay with us. We'll be right back.

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1: 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Your journey of faith. How did you, Ron, growing up in a Christian home, at what point did you, if there was a moment like that, put your faith and trust in Christ?
2: Sure, yeah. I think there were many moments, but probably the foundational one was when I was about 10 years old. So, yes, I did grow up in a Christian home, and so there was never a time when I didn't know on some childlike level, you know, that Jesus loves me and I believed in Jesus in a childlike way. But I grew up in Baptist churches, and at that time, those churches, you know, at the end of the service, they would always have like an altar call and a hymn of invitation, right? And so, yeah, I was about 10 years old, and I was sitting there in church one Sunday, and the pastor said something about, you know, coming forward, giving your life to Jesus, and I just felt like that was something, you know, I should do. But I was super, super shy as a child. Still am, probably, but super shy. And so it's not that I had any problem believing in Jesus, but I was just terrified to walk down the aisle and have all those people staring at me, right? So I just kind of sat there, anchored in the seat, and white-knuckled out the end of the hymn of invitation that week. But then, of course, you know, the next week came, and it was the same thing. And it would seem like every Sunday I'd sit there and sweat it out, and those would invariably be the weeks when the pastor would say, okay, now I know there's just one more person out there, you know, and we're going to sing the last verse of this hymn again. Come on in. And I'd be like, oh, you're killing me, you know. And so finally, after about a month of arguing like that, of course, God won, as God always does. And I went forward and, you know, professed my faith and was baptized. But I think the reason why I point to that as kind of the moment when I became a Christ follower myself is because prior to that, you know, I went to church because my family did. And I identified as a Christian because we were a Christian family. And from that point forward, it's like, no, I'm a Christian because I believe in Jesus. And I've decided to follow Jesus, you know, to borrow the phrase from that old hymn. So that would be the moment when I started. And of course, from then, that was just the beginning of the relationship, of the adventure, which the Christian life is. And, you know, that continues to this day, many, many years later.
1: Man, starting to play the piano at the age of 3, and you said your church, they would let you, as a child, you were playing the piano, leading worship. So when did you discover that you had something special? When did you know?
3: I had this moment of calling when some missionaries came to our church. And I don't know if it's that I discovered I had something special or that God had something special that I wanted to be a part of, because I remember the church was packed and the missionaries came to tell their story of, I don't even know what their names were, where they were doing mission work. And I listened to them, and I was little enough I couldn't see over the crowd, and I remember I wanted to see them and really hear what they were talking about. And we had these metal folding chairs way back then, and I remember dragging one to the back pew and getting it all open and standing on it so that I could see them and really hear what they had to say. And I have no clue what they were saying, but what I do know is that was the moment where the only word I could describe it then as a child and now is that they represented this moreness. There was something more. And like it had me in its grip. I wanted to be a part of that moreness. And in that moment of being in that grip of God and being in a calling, and not just being called to be a disciple of love of Christ, but something more in that, I knew innately that that God would equip me for whatever that was. So I think in that moment I saw not my own specialness exactly, but that, because I knew I was chosen. But in this moment, that there was this moreness of God that I was experiencing for the first time. And not only had I been chosen to be someone's child, but I was being chosen and called into to this moreness. And I didn't have any doubts about whether, I don't know, I had no childlike doubts, no doubts even now, that God would equip me for whatever moreness God was calling me to. So it was an incredible moment. Missionaries, children in church, what they hear and they pick up, never doubt the fruit of that. Mm.
1: Beautiful reminder. We need that. We need to remember.
3: Mm-hmm.
1: That's poignant. Now, we fast forward. You're both in the ministry today. But when did Ron and Nan meet? What were the circumstances?
3: Okay. You go first.
2: Yeah, I should start.
3: Then I'll go.
2: So, I was a pastor in a little town called Othello, Washington. That's in eastern Washington. Culturally, a lot more like Wyoming, probably, than like Seattle. And I'd been there for about 5 years. And when I first had come to town, small town, I'd come from serving a church in the Midwest, so I didn't know anybody. I hadn't been there very long at all, and one of the other pastors in town just stopped by the office one day. Hey, welcome to the neighborhood. I'm Pastor Mark from the church up the road. Just want to say hi. You know, how are you settling in? That kind of thing. And I thought, well, that is so nice, you know, that someday I'm going to pay that forward. So 5 years or so pass, and the word on the street in this small town is, hey, the Christian church has a new pastor. And I thought, okay, you know, so this is a good time to keep that promise. So I was driving by the Christian church one day, small town. I recognized a vehicle there that I hadn't seen before. I thought, oh, that's probably the new pastor. So I'll stop in, say, hey, welcome to the neighborhood. So I did. I walked in the church. I'd been in a few times for different community things, services, that sort of thing. And I looked down the hall toward where I knew the pastor's office was. And out of the pastor's office, there steps this beautiful woman. And I just kind of, my jaw dropped and I went weak in the knees and I thought, oh, wow, who is that beautiful woman? And I wonder where the pastor is today. And it turned out that the beautiful lady walking down the hall was Pastor Nan. So that's how we met. Now, like many pastors, I've been to pastor boundary training and I know what's appropriate and what isn't. And I knew that Pastor Nan had not moved to Othello, Washington for me to have a crush on her. So she was there to serve the Lord. And so I was very professional, very formal. Anytime we saw each other, just, you know, minded my P's and Q's. And that's the way things went for a few months. And I should probably let you pick up the story from there.
3: Oh, I'm going to tell my side of the meeting. Is that okay?
1: We need both.
3: Because now I'm going to talk real and authentic, so your listeners really know the real deal. So when I walked out of my office and Pastor Ron, my husband Ron, was standing there. You know that song, that old song, I feel the earth move under my feet? I felt the earth move under my feet. I looked in his blue eyes and the way that he carried himself, his incredible presence of just gentleness and kindness and compassion. And after I felt the earth move under my feet, my next thought was, this is a man above men. Because I've met few men in my life that were like my adoptive father, but Ron is like that. I knew in that moment that he was a selfless man, that he always put others first. You know how you can glean so many things when you first meet people. And so we talked and visited that day, and it stayed in my mind because I knew that something had shifted. I just didn't know what it was. Because I think 9 months passed, and then I decided to I was a member of the Rotary Club, and we had this big Christmas gala, and I realized I was going to be the only single person going to that. So I went into his office, and I asked him if he would like to go professionally, because I was afraid to say the word date or anything like that. And so we went professionally to that, and that little town was really guessing and wondering about that. And after that night, we stayed up and we talked story for so long. And that was just the beginning of an incredible adventure that I've had the gift of being on with him. And I am just so blessed that he is in my life.
1: The adventure that you talk about, I'm eager to hear a little bit about it. From this vantage point, from where you are today, looking back, in a moment of reflection, what are some of those adventures?
2: Oh, my. Yeah.
1: What has it been like? You can highlight a few
2: Well,
1: things.
2: I mean, I say that, so this is the nerdy half of me. I say that because St. Augustine once said that to be a Christian is to live the greatest of all adventures, and I believe that. And so I look at all of life as a Christian, as a follower of Jesus, as this incredible adventure. And it just has turned out to be that. But, I mean, God has led me and us to all kinds of amazing places. And in ways that just are stunning. And at the time you don't even realize it necessarily. Mm-hmm. Right. So even like coming here, to be called to serve here in Hawaii, there are not very many Presbyterian churches in Hawaii. There are historical reasons for that. The Congregationalists got here first, and Presbyterians decided for once not to compete with other Christians, but to just play nicely. So there just aren't very many Presbyterian churches. So, like, as a Presbyterian minister, it never crossed my mind. Hawaii? No, you know. But that said, I've always, since I was a boy, it's going to sound dumb, but I've had almost like this love affair with Hawaii because... we came here when I was young, and the whole story there is, this is all about how God does things, I think. Before I was even born, my grandmother, of all people, she went to see South Pacific, the musical, you know? And somehow watching that, she developed this dream, one day I want to bring my whole family to Hawaii, kids, grandkids, everybody, right? Well, my grandparents weren't wealthy people, so it was just a dream for years. Until finally, late in her life, it became possible for her to do that. And so in the early 70s, we all came. I was just a little kid. We came. We thought it was a once-in-a-lifetime trip. And there was just something about it here that everywhere I turned, it was just magic. The ocean's warm here. It's cold in Southern California. Wow, there's coconut syrup for pancakes? Really? I mean, just everything like that. As a little kid, it just blew me away. And I thought, you know, like we all thought it would just be a once in a lifetime trip, but then it turned out it wasn't. My parents met some people and my dad got a good job and we were able to come summer after summer after summer to the different islands and spend time. And the longer we spent here and as I grew, I just always had this desire. I want to learn everything, right? Kalo, yeah, tell me more about Kalo. The stones and the cement on the sidewalk in Chinatown. Yeah, tell me about that. Where do those come from? Everything, anything, coral reef ecology, history, Polynesian languages. I want to know it all. I just wanted to know it all. I just had this fascination and just soaked it up and sort of took it all into me. And I think the greatest thing of all about Hawaii is the stories here. Everybody in Hawaii has a story about how they came to be here. And it's usually an adventurous story because these islands are in the middle of the ocean. It's hard to get here, right? And so maybe someone's story is the story of ancestors who came on a voyaging canoe centuries ago from the South Pacific. What an incredible adventure. One of humanity's greatest achievements ever, like going to the moon, I think. Or maybe it's the story of a grandfather or a great-grandfather who came to work on a plantation, or a grandmother who was a picture bride, or more recently the military, whatever. Everybody has a story. And then the whole place is just seeped with stories. Even yesterday, I was blessed to visit with some very kind people who grew up here on Oahu, and they told me about their grandfather who had been a carpenter on Molokai back in the day, nearly a century ago. And they said, you know, one day grandpa had to ride the mule down the cliff to Kalapana, or Kalapapa, to go do a job there as a carpenter. I was like, oh, what was the job? And they said, one of the people there, in Kalapapa, they lost their nose to leprosy, and our grandpa rode down the cliff to make a wooden nose for that person. And, you know, I think to myself, where else on earth do you hear stories like that? And so I've just had this lifelong love affair with this place. And so I look back at that, and I think about God, right, sitting up in heaven in the 1950s, before I'm born, when my grandma goes to see South Pacific, and God says, tonight, I'm going to use this musical to give Virginia Mackey a dream of one day taking her family to Hawaii. 2 decades later, she's going to do that. Her little grandson, who's not even born yet, is going to start to fall in love with this place. And 40 years later, I'm going to call him to be a pastor here. Mm. And that just brings me to my knees, because mm-hmm. that's what God does.
1: Mm-hmm. You give a gift, Ron. You give a gift in sharing that, the way that you've explained mm-hmm. it so beautifully, so articulately, to someone who is tracing their own steps mm-hmm. in this moment and thinking, oh, God was there. Amen. God's hand was there. God's Amen. Fingerprints Amen. Were there. And we need that reminder, which goes back to being chosen, mm-hmm. being a child of God.
2: Amen.
1: There
2: Absolutely.
1: Is a purpose, not only in our lives, mm-hmm. but in the lives of our grandparents mm-hmm. and further back.
2: Yeah.
1: And further forward.
2: Yeah. Mm-hmm.
1: As we continue to talk, let's go deeper. But when we come back from our break, we'll go there a little bit deeper, dear one. What's going on in your heart, in your mind right now? A moment of reflection. Have you traced back? Are you thinking about where you came from? Are you thinking about those who have influenced your life? Have you thought about how God brought them into your life? That it's not by chance, it's not just by happenstance or coincidence. God, in His divine, sovereign plan, in His love for you, He who began a good work in you, perfected mm-hmm. until the day of Christ Jesus. Stay with us. We'll be back with more.
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1: So you heard Pastor Ron Pfeiffer, who graduated from seminary and then was ordained as a minister of the Word and Sacrament the following year after seminary, ordained by the Presbytery of Riverside. He served in Farm County of Illinois as a solo pastor for 10 years in Washington. I think that would be Othello, where the connection was made. Then at a large multi-staff church in Florida. Nan Riddle is ordained in the Christian Church, Disciples of Christ. 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You can find out more about Mililani Presbyterian Church, Pastor Ron, at mpc-hi.org. And Nan Riddle, go nanriddle.com. Well, Nan, we want to hear your side of the story as a moment of reflection. Looking back from that day when you met each other, you talked about adventures. How did the Lord work, move in your life to where you are today?
2: Oh, my. Oh, well, there's just not a moment God hasn't been working in it. I heard Ron tell our children one time that you're not on an adventure if there's not unknown, and if it's not sometimes scary because of that unknown, and if you're not having to do things that you might have previously before thought out of your comfort zone, out of your resource zone, or out of your ability zone. And so, as I think about since I've met him and the adventure of it, most of it's been joyful, wonderful, all that. But here I come back with the authentic and the real. A couple of different times, our Florida move and the move to Hawaii, I followed him, which follows means, because we both couldn't, if we both try to, at the end of a ministry one place and put out our letters to receive a call from somewhere else, we could end up across the world from one another. So as a married couple, both in ministry, for us, it's been that we had to decide who would follow and then hopefully receive a call from God once we landed where we were going. And so that is a part of the adventure. That has sometimes been, I've had to dig down deep, deep, deep into my faith and those cornerstones that one touches to remember everything's connected, like we've already talked about, that God has a plan, that things that God has been preparing you for and that your family has been preparing you for, sometimes not even knowing it, that will all link up. And trusting in that and running that reel in your mind of all the times that God has been faithful and never unfaithful. So when we, I think the most recent part of our adventure, of course, is the move to Hawaii. And we moved to Hawaii with his call. And I already had my papers out here with the UCC because I had UCC standing as well. The kind that you get before you have this standing as a pastor of a church. We were here 1 week, and then the pandemic shut everything down.
1: And UCC, United Church of Christ.
2: Yes. The pandemic shut everything down, the churches, everything. And there were about 9 months that were really, really, really challenging. And I know that people were going through so many challenging things at that time. I hesitate to even share that I went through something challenging because people were losing family, to COVID and all of those different things. But in our household, with just having made that move, I had to really keep going back to running that reel of what God had already done during that 9 months. Church, I couldn't interview or anything, even jobs that I had had lined up until I had a pastoral job since everything closed. That was, so I instead decided to make myself an essential worker, and I started, you know, shopping and delivering groceries with Instacart, whatever I could do to be an essential worker. And during that time period, that part of the adventure that was fearful, it was moving me out of my comfort zones. It wasn't fun. It was scary. An identity thing of who will I be here? Because that COVID, that the pandemic was a new thing to me, you know, and to all of us. You don't know how long it's going to last. How long will this go on? How is God making sense of this? How do I make sense of it? And, you know, during that whole time, my touchstone was a moment before we moved to Hawaii, and it was the moment that Ron had done an interview with the interview team here, and he had come through the doors that night, and he was just weeping because we had decided that maybe we could not make the move financially, that maybe we just couldn't do it. And then he had gone on to work that day, and I didn't know the course of events that had happened that day. With one of them being they had misfigured on his salary, and it was actually X amount more dollars a month, which was like really good news. And so at the end of the day that we had decided he was going to have to tell them that night at the final kind of interview that we weren't going to be able to move here, he came through the doors prior to that conversation that he had planned with them, weeping in a way I'd never seen my husband weep before. And I said, "Are you okay?" And he said, "No, I'm not okay." But, you know, when you're married, there are moments, you know, that when someone says, "I'm not okay," they need to adjust and shift things within themselves before they talk about it. So he went down to our kitchen table, and for about 3 or 4 hours, I just let him be there. I kept going to check to see if he was okay. And finally, maybe after 3 hours or so, I went down there to the kitchen table, and he just looked so joyful. And I thought, okay, I wonder what this means. And he said, "I've redone it all. And if we do it right, we'll have $1 left over a month. So I'm going to take the call to Hawaii." And so I just, the whole time I had to go back to that moment, knowing that I knew that I knew that I knew, not only had God called my husband to Hawaiian ministry, but in doing that, God had called me there in ministry as well. And even though I didn't know what that adventure was going to look like, our adventure together, or my adventure here, even as a pastor and as Nan, I could still trust that God had put everything in motion. And you know, what God calls you to, God's promises are unfailing. God is a keeper of promises. And so on that adventure, I delivered groceries. I did everything. I shopped. I didn't know where anything was because we were only here a week, and I had no clue even where grocery stores and all were. And then I had a Texas teaching certificate, which was reciprocal with Hawaii. So I got a Hawaii teaching certificate. I taught. Another teacher was leaving the island, so I took her place for a period of that year for several months. And you know how God has all those things planned on an adventure? Well, it was through that I began to learn about all the different cultures here from the kids. And I learned some of the basic things about hula and things that I never would have experienced if it all hadn't taken a turn with that COVID and shutdown and everything I thought I had put in motion. God said, "Oh no, we're going to use this time now to re-equip you and to shift you." And then about a year after that, I was actually called to the first church I served here, Wailua United Church of Christ. That is a wonderful church too. So if anyone is out there, you're in the community of Wailua, that is just a beautiful church. And so that adventure, it's interesting how in the joyful times of our adventure together, and then in some of the most difficult ones, that God is there, that God, that you can really trust that even if you can't see the evidence of where God is working and weaving things together, you can still trust in that.
1: Ron, when you watch your wife, when you listen to her speak, the way that she processes what God is doing in and through her, what do you feel?
3: Blessed. Nan is the love of my life. So I feel blessed. I stand in awe of her. Aww. And of her light. I don't know what else to tell you. I think she's awesome. And I... So I don't really believe in luck. All right, so I know this is bad theology, but... since the moment she said yes to marry me, I have felt like this is the most beautiful woman in the world, and I am the luckiest guy on earth.
1: Mm. Adventure together. You mentioned children. Mm-hmm. What kind of lessons? A lesson or two. Maybe a young parent is listening to Maybe someone who is contemplating the ministry. Maybe someone who is not even thinking about ministry. Any word of encouragement in the realm of parenting that you would give to someone today who needs a lifeboat, who needs a life raft, or a lifesaver?
3: Right. I don't think of myself as a lifesaver by any means, or as an expert on parenting. I think I think Dr. Danny, you probably know a whole lot more about childhood dynamics than I ever will. I basically just believe a couple things about being a dad, for whatever it's worth. And, you know, I think kids need to know that their dad and their mom, but I'll speak as a dad, that their dad loves them, that their dad believes in them, and that their dad is there for them to reassure them, go for it, follow your dreams, and it'll be okay. And I think if we can give our kids that kind of love and any kind of a foundation of faith, and that's, you know, we can only do our part with that, and then the Holy Spirit and our children have to make up their own decisions. But I think if we can do that much for our kids, that's what we can do in the long run. Having kids, I think, especially as they become adults, is it shatters any illusion you once entertained that you're in control of anything, you know, and you just have to entrust them to God.
1: Well, your parents and grandparents.
3: Yeah, yeah.
1: Too. So, Nan, your view?
2: I think children need love. I think, above all, they need to know that they're loved unconditionally. And we've told our kids, you know, for as long as they could understand it, that there was nothing that they could do that could diminish our love, take it away, that no matter even the mistakes that they made, that nothing could take our love away and nothing could diminish it. And I think that frees children to be independent, to move into God's purpose, because they are going to make mistakes. They are going to take wrong turns. And, you know, in giving a child the freedom that no matter what, as a parent, you're going to love them, just in that, you've rewritten the narrative of their story. Because then when they do make a mistake, you're there to say, oh, this was a mistake you can learn from. You're there to rewrite their story with mercy and to remind them they are still a child of God. And that in the same way that you're never going to love them less because of a choice that they make or a mistake or whatever happens to them in life, that's how God is as well.
1: Heart to heart with you, dear one. Yeah, that's Nan Riddle and Ron Pfeiffer. When we come back in our final segment, a time of prayer. But before we pray, we'll touch on something. Maybe we're leading up to that at this point, but certainly a word of encouragement. But what do we need encouragement for? Well, sometimes we need encouragement because life seems so overwhelming, mm-hmm. that we don't know where to turn. Or at least we might think we know where we're supposed to turn, but we are void of feeling. maybe even void of motivation.
2: Mm-hmm.
1: You feel like the wind just got sucked out from you.
2: Mm-hmm.
1: You could barely take a breath. You're gasping for air. Could be literally, could be figuratively. Well, God sends Nan and Ron to speak to you heart to heart in Christ's name. Stay with us. We'll be back with more.
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1: Together, Ron Pfeiffer and Nan Riddle's family includes 6 children and 4 grandchildren. 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Find out more there. Ron, Nan, as we close today, I certainly do want to spend some time in prayer. A word of encouragement from you. How do you feel, Ron, that the Lord would have you share a word of encouragement to someone who may be struggling today?
2: Well, we've talked quite a bit here together about the adventure of life and about how hard that often is as part of the adventure. So there's always a hero in the adventure story, right? And I think one of the most heroic things that sometimes people can do are just little things that don't seem that way at all. If somebody's going through a hard time, sometimes just getting out of bed in the morning is heroic. And so I would say to anybody who's really struggling, don't give up. God is with you. The story is not over until God says it's over. And so just keep putting one foot in front of the other. You know, if all you can do today is get out of bed, then get out of bed, you know, and keep your eyes open and wait, because God will most likely surprise you if you just open your eyes somehow. And those little surprises, that's grace, and they add up. And before you know it, you're living a new chapter to your story.
1: Mm-hmm. Pastor Ron Pfeiffer, Mililani Presbyterian Church. Nan, you wrote, quote, "Sometimes we wait for a miracle when all we need is a change of perspective."
3: Mm-hmm.
1: How so?
3: You know, sometimes we're waiting on God to act. 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I always think of that waiting as pending miracles. That's pending, we think, you know. When we shift our perspective that no matter the evidence that we can see or not see, that God is still working. And rather than thinking things like,

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3: Present and in the future, and I ask God that you hover over each person listening, that with a unique, specific song that you are ever singing over each person, that it will envelop them with the spirit of hope, that for the pending miracles they might be waiting on, for the adventure that they are on, that today they may not even be able to feel like they can put the next foot forward, God. That the song you're singing over them, that it'll be a reminder, that it will be the evidence that in all things you are working for the good of those who love the Lord and are called according to his purpose, God. For all of your children across the globe that are listening right now, let them be reminded, God, in the way that you would speak to each one of their souls specifically, that no matter what they may be experiencing today, that no matter the evidence that they have, no matter how broken they may feel or joyful they may feel, that you are in their story and that you have an ending of love, an ending of mercy, an ending of new life. And this is a new day and you are creating all things new. We ask for you to envelop each person with that. In Jesus' name.
4: God, you're good, and your love does endure forever. Your word says that even if we travel to the farthest reaches of the sea, you are already there. You go before us always. You surround us on every side. Mm-hmm. We thank you for loving us so much and for the promise that you will never, ever leave us. Mm-hmm. I thank you for this radio program, for Dr. Danny's faithfulness in ministry, and for all the lives that are touched day by day through these airwaves. I pray, God, for everyone who's listening right now or who will listen to this program, that you would just help them to feel how deeply and everlastingly you love them, that you would help them to know that they are not alone, that you, Lord Jesus, are with them, to guide them, to lead them, to raise them up, to open doors, to make a way no matter where they are, and that that will always be true. And so I pray, God, that your grace, mercy, and peace would rest on us all, now and forever. In Jesus' name, amen.
5: Amen. Amen. 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
5: 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Revelation 22, verse 21. May the grace of the Lord Jesus be with you, with all God's people. Amen. It's always a blessing to be with you. Thank you to Pastors Ron Pfeiffer and Nan Riddle. Until next time, along with my producer, Chaz Ontai, web designer Arlen Nagata, social media director Luke Yamashiro. 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
5: The light does not emanate from you. It emanates from Christ. Does it start with you? It starts with Him. But I've got to let it happen through me. Lord, would you speak through me? I can't find the words, but you have the words. So instead of us saying, I'm going to work for God, we should say, God, come work through me. Instead of saying, I'm going to live for God, say, God, would you come and live through me? And let Him do it. And you'll find that there is a power, and there's a fortitude, there's a strength that you don't even have, and there will be a love that you don't contain. It'll start to come through you.
6: Welcome to Words of New Hope with Dr. Wayne Cordero of New Hope West in Eugene, Oregon. Today, Pastor Wayne will take us through the story of the prodigal son, and we'll get a glimpse of what made that young man go astray, but more importantly, how his father dropped him up again so he would know how to find his way back home. It's all about roots and wings. And what does that mean, you ask? Well, here's Pastor Wayne to explain.
5: Today's message is called Roots and Wings. Very simple message, roots and wings, two choices that we get to make. But first, a story about this man and woman going through a little rough patch in their marriage, and as all marriages go through, and they were driving down the road. The man looks over in this rural country setting, and he sees a bunch of pigs out there. And he turned to his wife and said, some of your relatives over there? And she said, oh, yes, but on my husband's side. Don't mess with the women. They have good comebacks. Let's read the scripture in your notes if you would take it out, and it'll also be on the board out of the book of Joshua, chapter 24. You'll see, again, not only roots and wings, two choices to make, but also here in Joshua. Let's take a look at these choices that we have before us. Would you read it with me nice and loudly? Go. If serving the Lord seems undesirable to you, then choose for yourselves this day whom you will serve. But as for me and my house, we will serve the Lord. Two choices. If it's undesirable for you, you choose. But I've already chosen. As for me and my house, we will serve the Lord. It's a choice that we get to make. And you'll have some responsibility in a role. But others, even in your own family, when they take on wings, they will have to make that same choice. I have a little saying in my house. It's a little sign that says, a little placard. And it says, it's by Abraham Lincoln, and it says, every child must do their own growing, no matter how tall their grandfather was. We all have to make our own choices, but you'll have a role to play. So do your children. And so let's speak about both. Unfortunately, the Bible does not give us examples of stellar families. They're all dysfunctional. I was trying to look for some good ones. I couldn't find any. I mean, start with Adam and Eve, right? Their son Cain murders his brother. So the first murder is in the first family. After dad and mom mess up, their kids follow suit. And then Abraham, the father of our faith, this is crazy. He couldn't have a kid, so he goes into the servant that cleans his house, Hagar, and has a child by him, Ishmael, with the permission of his wife. It's like, you guys are weird. And then she has a son, finally, Isaac. Now, even till this day, Ishmael, Isaac, the Jews, and all the other Middle Eastern neighbors are fighting. They're the descendants of Ishmael and Isaac. And I'm thinking, oh. And then you have Isaac and Rebekah. They have Jacob and Esau. They hate each other. Jacob is a sneaky thief, and Esau is pledging to kill his brother. So the parents have to split him up. And then Jacob, that one son, this is really weird. He goes and sees a girl he really likes named Rachel. And so he marries her, but gets up in the morning and his bed partner is Rachel's sister. I thought, Jacob, I know you could have told the difference here. This is not good. So he says, no, I want Rachel. So a week later, I guess he married Rachel, ends up with Leah. He has to now marry Leah to get Rachel. I mean, it's just, and you thought your family was dysfunctional. It just keeps going. And then he adds two more ladies to his little harem, and he has 12 sons. Jacob has 12 sons, and their sibling rivalry, they try to kill the youngest one, Joseph, cover it up, sell him into slavery. And then church leaders right after that are not immune. There's a high priest, his name is Eli. He has his two sons, Hophni and Phinehas. They're all both weird. They're in ministry, but they're doing wrong things, and then they get killed. God's judgment falls on them, and then God chooses Samuel. So Samuel becomes the priest, and I think, wow. And I look at all of these, and I thought, you know, Adam and Eve probably really wanted their kids to grow up nicely, but they have to see that one's a murderer. And then Abraham with Ishmael, I'm sure he just wept over that situation. And then Jacob and Esau and Jacob's dysfunctional kids. You know, I bet they all wanted their kids to grow up well. And when they didn't, they probably wept and wept and wept. And we too would want all our kids to do well. But you know, the Bible says this, God is going to look at our families and search for the faithful ones through which he will continue the kingdom of God's advance. It won't always be the ones we select. It'll be the ones God selects. Will our hearts weep? Absolutely. Absolutely. We'd love all of our kids to do well. But we're going to find that here in the Bible, there's a parable called the parable of the prodigal son. And I think God put that in the Bible to let us know that this happens. Well, how do we treat prodigals? How do we treat kids that go astray? What is our role as parents? You're going to see that in the father. And God put that in as an example for us all. Luke chapter 15 is going to have three stories of lostness. Going to be very interesting. First of all, it's a lost sheep. You remember that? And then the lost coin. And then the third is the lost son. Interestingly, the first one, the lost sheep, shepherd is to go after that one. Go find him. The lost coin, you sweep and search till you get it. The lost son, the father doesn't go after him. He lets him go. Roots and wings. Because there's going to come time in our lives where those will have to make a choice. Choose this day whom you will serve. If it is undesirable for you to choose the Lord, then you choose. But as for me and my house, we will serve the Lord, roots and wings. We're going to talk about that. So if you have your Bibles, you can open it up to Luke chapter 15. I'm going to read some of the scripture, and then you'll jump in at a certain point, and you'll read with me. But let me start by reading this. There was a man who had two sons. The younger one said to his father, "Father, give me my share of the estate or my inheritance." So he divided his property and gave that one son his inheritance. By the way, you know, the toughest counseling sessions I've ever had in my whole 52 years now of ministry have been when kids get their inheritance and they fight over money and property. They turn into criminals. They're Cains and Abels. Now, you thought they were real good Christians, but boy, I tell you, they get really after each other's jugular veins. Not long after that, the younger son got together all that he had and set off for a distant country, where there he squandered his wealth in wild living, visiting brothels and bars. After he had spent everything, there was a severe famine in that whole country, and he began to be in need. It's very important. So he went and hired himself out to a citizen of that country, who sent him into his field to feed pigs. And he actually longed to fill his own stomach with the pods that the pigs were eating. He wanted that pig food, but no one gave him anything. Now, read the next portion with me. Go. But when he came to his senses, he said, I will set out and go back to my father and say to him, Father, I have sinned against heaven and against you. I am no longer worthy to be called your son. Make me like one of your hired servants. So he got up and went to his father. You'll notice he's rehearsing what he's going to say to his dad. He actually tries to memorize it, because I've got to say this. The interesting thing is, he knew where the truth was, because his dad will have set some roots down. And even though he neglected that and chose otherwise, he still had a choice. And here's the cool thing. His father did not reject him when he left. He left the light on for him should he return. But he waited. He didn't go after him. You know, there's some principles and foundations that this father will have set in place. And then he must let his son or daughter choose, because they've got to make that choice on their own. Doesn't matter how tall their grandfather was. They've got to make that choice. But he did his role by setting the roots and the foundations down strong, so that the son or the daughter would know that there is a way back home. Psalm 11 and verse 3 is a very intriguing verse, and it says this: if the foundations be destroyed, what can even the righteous do? If the foundation or the root system rots out, even righteous people are going to fall over in a storm. That's why the devil really attacks the families. He attacks the root system. He attacks the principles that actually should undergird the Christian faith, because that's the root system. Now, having a good, strong root system doesn't always guarantee success, but it gives them a foundation of right and wrong. If you remove the roots, they have no idea what's right or wrong. So that's why you see in our country, they have no idea what's right or wrong. It's just whoever yells the loudest and has the most vulgarity involved in their speech and their retort. However, if you have right and wrong, at least there's a choice to be made. And now sometimes parents, they speak a bit to parents, sometimes we feel it's still our responsibility when our kids that are 20 or 30 years old go weird. It is not. There's a big difference between responsibility and concern. You need to know the difference between responsibility and concern. When they take wing, you may be concerned, but it's not your responsibility. It's theirs. It's theirs. It's theirs. They have to make that choice. If you still take responsibility for them, then it will destroy you. You're going to micromanage them. You're going to get angry, discouraged. And if it doesn't work, you're going to start to endorse them to ease your own conscience. It is absolutely a wrong foundation. You have a responsibility when they're under your purview, and then they're going to take wings. You leave a light on, but it's their responsibility. It's your concern, but not your responsibility. Your responsibility is here. Do that well. You must build root systems so that they will have something to come back to. Then you leave a light on, and this is what happens. Let's read this next scripture together. Would you read it with me? Go. But while he was still a long way off, his father saw him and was filled with for him. He ran to his son, threw his arms around him, and kissed him. I love that. And the son said to him, I'll keep reading, Father, I have sinned against heaven and against you, and I'm no longer worthy to be called your son. And the father jumps in. Now, he didn't finish his recitation that he had memorized. He was supposed to say, I'm no longer worthy to be called your son. Make me like one of your hired servants. The father doesn't let him finish. And he butts in and said to the servants, quick, bring the best robe and put it on him. Put a ring on his finger, sandals on his feet. Bring the fattened calf, kill it. Let's have a feast and celebrate. Why? For this son of mine was dead and is alive again. He was lost and now is found. He began to celebrate. Oh, I love that. I mean, folks, look around. We are a part of the lost and found of earth. How many of you are glad that we can celebrate the ones that are found? Everybody raise your hand, because that's you. You have been ones who were lost, all of us, lost and found. So you're part of the bin of heaven called lost and found. But we celebrate the found. See, what's happening in the world today is they demand that you celebrate the lost. Celebrate, give them permission, give them endorsement, give them your festivals, and celebrate the lost. You notice the Bible doesn't say that. The Bible says, let's celebrate the found that was once lost. And you see, the Bible says if the foundations be destroyed, we are messed up. What will the righteous do? So what's our responsibility? Roots and wings. Can I speak to parents just for a second? Your responsibility is root systems. When I travel around the U.S. and beyond, I see a lot of small churches. I mean, we're going to show you some pictures of some really teeny churches. If you take a look at these, I mean, it holds about 12 people. There's others that I think are bigger. It holds 15 or so, but maybe 14. But these are teeny little churches that are quaint, but I think interesting. As small as those churches are, they're smaller churches yet. You know what the smallest church in the world is? Your family. Your family. And dad, you're the pastor. Mom, she thinks she's the chairman of the board. That's what she thinks she is. I got this fun story there. This huge executive, a very successful, rich executive, is going down the road with his wife, and he needs gas, so he stops his executive car, and he's the owner of a corporation. And as he stops, his wife gets out to get something in the little store, and as she's coming back, she strikes up this lively conversation, candid conversation, with a pump attendant who's about her age. And so they're talking this very lively conversation, and goes on for about, maybe 10 minutes, and the husband's waiting in the car. So finally, when she gets in, he goes, who's that? As he drives away, who's that? Oh, that guy. Believe it or not, we went to high school together. We were boyfriend and girlfriend. We were thinking about getting married. And he laughs. He said, aren't you glad you didn't marry him? Rather, you married me, because if you would have married him, you'd be the wife of a gas station attendant rather than the wife of a corporation owner. And she says, oh, dear, you have that wrong. If I married him, he'd own a corporation. You'd be pumping gas. Smallest church in the world is the one in your own home. And even though I speak about that in jest, you know, both of you, the husband and the wife, you are to set the roots in place. And husbands, you are to be a reflection of the love of God to your wife. Listen carefully. The best thing I can do for my kids is to love their mother. Because then I represent Christ. The Bible says it in this way in the book of Ephesians. Husbands, love your wife just like Jesus loves the church. Like, well, how do you do that? Ask him. Watch how he loves people, how he gave his life and loves them good, bad, ugly, indifferent. He loves them unconditionally. How often I say to husbands, the best prayer you can pray in the morning is, Lord, what are you saying to my wife today? Would you say that through me? Use my voice through which that is communicated. Then you'll be loving her the way Christ loves the church, because you'll be a reflection of his heart. I was talking, to a astronomer some time ago, and we were talking about the black hole, because I was studying astronomy, and I enjoy quasars and all of these different things and how it's made. And so I said, the black hole, there's light everywhere except in the black hole. And the astronomer said, oh, no, Wayne, there's just as much light anywhere in the black hole as there is any place else. I said, no, that's why they call it a black hole, because there's no light. He says, no, there's just as much light as there is any other place. I said, no, let me help you in your studies. I said, The reason it's called a black hole is because there's no light. There's light around it, as you can see, but there's no light in that black hole. And he smiled and he said, no, Wayne, the reason doesn't seem like there's light is because it's not that there's no light. It's that there's no reflective surfaces in that area. Because if you look around it, there's stars and planets that are dead, but they're reflecting the sunlight. They don't emit their own light. Those are reflective surfaces. But in the black hole, there's a circumference that goes around. There's no reflective surfaces. For example, if I held my Bible up and I said, see this Bible? But if I turned off the light, you wouldn't see it. The only reason you see this light Bible here is because it's reflecting the light. If I put it in the shadow, there's still light there, but you don't see anything unless there's something to reflect it. No light. No, there's light. Ah, reflection. Yes, but there's still as much light right there. You see, the same is true with our country. The light of Christ has been here even during revivals, the same today. And though we say, oh, it's getting dark. No, it's not getting dark. There's fewer and fewer reflective surfaces. And you and I are to be the reflection of Jesus Christ in our families, in our communities, in our country. So it's not that the light is diminishing. It's the reflective surfaces are. You understand? And if we don't reflect the light of Christ, then it'll be like a black hole. But it's not because there's no light. And the reflective surfaces that are there are probably tainted or corroded because of all of the dirt that's on it. And we haven't taken time to clean those surfaces. So it's muted. It's opaque rather than reflective. And the light does not emanate from you. It emanates from Christ. But we get to reflect that. And that's why he said, husbands, love your wife just like Christ loved the church. So you basically reflect his love to others around you. Does it start with you? Mm-mm, starts with him. But I've got to let it happen through me. Lord, would you speak through me? I can't find the words, but you have the words. So instead of us saying, I'm going to work for God, we should say, God, come work through me. Instead of saying, I'm going to live for God, say, God, would you come and live through me? And let him do it. And you'll find that there is a power, and there's a fortitude, there's a strength that you don't even have, and there will be a love that you don't contain. It'll start to come through you.

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0: Thank you for listening to Words of New Hope, brought to you by New Hope West in Eugene, Oregon. Until next time, remember what Pastor Wayne said.
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2: Hi, this is Wayne Cordero. 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
14: 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But enough about us. Let's jump into part two of the message.
15: And I don't know what I'm going to do. I need God. I need something. Can you please give me a solution? And this is what he says to her. He goes, tell me, what do you have in the house? She's like, what? I mean, like, oh, but Dad could have taken up an offering. We're going to take up an offering for sister. She needs it. And everybody's like, oh, yeah, I want to give to that. I want to give to that. He could have covered it by himself. He could have helped cover it by himself. But he says to her, I'm not going to give it to you. I want to build your faith. I want to let me ask you, what do you have in the house? And you know what she said? All I've got is just a little bit of oil. Perfect. He didn't say perfect in the Bible, but I can imagine him going, perfect, perfect. Bring what you got, even though it's barely enough. God likes to work with what is barely enough in your life. And this is what the widow entrusted him with everything. And the miracle always happens with what you barely have. All I've got is just a little bit of oil. All I've got is a high school education. All I've got is just this associate's degree. All I've got. I don't have a lot, but this is all I've got. You know what? If you give God all you've got, he can definitely meet you for more than you need in Jesus' name. Woo! I am preaching 8:45. You are quieter than normal. Come on, let's give God 5 seconds to praise somebody. Let's give, thank you, Lord, for the multiplication that you bring into our lives in Jesus' name. Second thing that I noticed out of this is that it says that they had to put them into groups of 50. Groups of, everybody say 50. Groups of 50. Jesus had to put them into groups of 50. 5,000, if we go with the minimum, 5,000 divided by 50 is 100. I figured that out last night, so I just rolled off my tongue today. 100 groups of 50. Organize yourselves in 100 groups of 50. Organize yourselves. Get the disciples, or get them in groups of 50. And they get them in groups of 50. God is into order. Here's why. Because number two, if God's going to bring an increase of multiplication into your life, number two, you have to have a structure for it. You got to have a structure. You got to have a system. You got to have a structure. You got to have a mechanism. You got to be able to contain what God wants to bring into your life. So when God wants to bring a multiplication, Jesus immediately instructs the disciples, break up into groups of 50. God, why? Because God doesn't do things haphazardly. He doesn't waste stuff. He doesn't waste. I'll talk about that later on. Jesus establishes a system, Honolulu, Mililani, a structure in order that nothing goes to waste. Nothing is going to be wasted. You have to have a structure. So you have to get prepared. Are you ready? Are you ready for an increase that God wants to bring in your life? Are you taking care of business to make sure that God can bring an increase into your life? Or have you improved your credit score? Have you paid down that credit card debt or cut that credit card, just gone with one only because it's necessary? Are you getting yourself to the place where you are no longer dependent upon that and not paying the interest that is killing you, that interest, because you're only paying the minimum? Whew. Are you ready for what God wants to bring, that when an opportunity arises, that your savings account has grown to a position where, hey, when this market collapses, if it ever does, if it collapses, then you can rush in for that opportunity rather than, ah, oh, shucks, I wish we should have. See, it's that system and structure that I'm talking about, that God wants to bring an increase, a miracle, but also he uses the systems, the structure, and the mechanism that has already been created. Here's number three, third thing. Is this helping anybody? Okay, good, good. I'm telling you right now, like Lisa, I thank God for Lisa. We used to get into a lot of money arguments when we were younger. And she was better with the money, but she was over the board frugal, over the board. Like, oh, chill out. And then me again, at the same time, like I had this I deserve mentality, right? Oh, I deserve it. I work hard, I deserve it. And so we had to find the compromise between those two things. But I'm so many things I'm grateful for my wife. But my wife made sure that that we paid down that debt, that we never, our credit card never got to a place where we were paying only interest. We always paid our bill that whole month, the whole bill, whatever it was. We wouldn't use it. We only use it because we wanted points. That's why we used the credit card, because we wanted points so we could travel. And so the discipline that comes with that, she's very good. And if it wasn't for my wife, I don't know where, we would be okay, but we wouldn't be as okay as we are today because of when we first got married almost 30 years ago. Come on, somebody, 29 years, 30 years in September. It's been the best 30 years of Lisa's life. I'm just throwing it out there. And I'm telling you right now that the system and the structure that has been created since in our early 20s has set us up for where we are, where we're going to be in our 70s. And so when I was 19 years old and I got hired at American Airlines, I think I was 19, I had a job at American Airlines, single dad working two jobs, right? All this whole situation, working at American Airlines, and someone tells me about a 401k. I said, I don't know what that letters mean, the numbers and the letters together, I don't get it. It basically, you pay that out of your paycheck from the top. I didn't tell this to the other services. Maybe I'm supposed to tell this because Honolulu needs to hear this, okay? Because you spend too much money on coffee, Honolulu, okay? Every day, you spend $9 a day on coffee, Honolulu. I'm just kidding, I just made that up. Close though. But then, here's why. Off the top, 19 years old, you're not even thinking retirement. But God was thinking something different for me. So off the top, I was already giving 10% automatic to my savings account. Okay? I mean, to my 401k. Off the gross. So then when it comes to church, I get saved at the age of 21, and I'm sitting in the church, and I'm hearing this word tithe, which I kept calling tithy, because I couldn't pronounce it. And I'm wondering, what is this? I asked my friend. He says, oh, that's 10% off the top. I said, wait, gross or net? He goes, gross. 10% off the gross. I'm like, wait, I'm already giving 10% to my retirement, so now I'm going to give 10% to the Lord, and I had to work that out in my heart, and I took the plunge, and I did that. Can I tell you that when I needed to buy my first house, the first one, we bought interest rates was 14%, somebody. Wow. Right? I think it was 14% when we bought the house. Okay? $255,000. $255,000 at 14%. Guess how I had the money for that? I did not know I could borrow it from my 401k and then I pay it back monthly automatically from the 10% I was putting in there. Okay, that's financial advice. That's for free. All right, moving right along. Okay, you have to have a structure. Everybody say structure. Structure. Say barely. Barely. Here's number three. Number three, there's nothing that God cannot do with a heart that is grateful. That's a long sentence, but you got to be grateful. Yeah. Jesus, before he broke the bread, gave thanks to God. There's nothing that God cannot do with a person that is grateful. So instead of being disappointed and you had higher expectations, and it's easy, right, to like, oh, this is, we live in Hawaii. It's really expensive here. It's hard to have a big place to live in. It's really hard. Your neighbor's right outside. Hey, can I have coffee? I don't like go Starbucks. Yeah, let me pour you one from window to window, right? We live so close to one another, and we have smaller homes, smaller apartments, but it's easy for us to look down on what we have and be very, very upset. In other words, the Bible tells us, do not despise the day of small beginnings, for the Lord delights to see the work begin. Don't despise your small beginning. Don't despise it. Look down on it. Don't look down on it. Oh, you know, look, if you're early 20s, that's the way it is. You don't have to live like you're in your 50s when you're in your 20s. Okay, you pay the price. You bite the bullet. You live one level below your means. You eat more home lunches, and I still eat home lunches. You eat the leftovers. I know today's generation, they don't like leftovers. You're so spoiled. Anyway, just kidding. But anyway, you know what I'm talking about? You got all these different things in order to save, in order to be able to put yourself in a better financial position, and it's grateful. Don't despise the day of small beginnings, because the Lord delights. Everybody say delights. God likes to see you start small. Because he knows it's not going to stay there. So I would go like, oh, Lord, I thank you for this small house. God, I thank you for the house. I thank you for this apartment. We lived in Cam 4 Housing Road in Kalihi. Let me tell you, come on, somebody. What? You know, it was awesome. It was awesome. We lived downstairs. Everybody gave us brand new stuff. Everybody gave us hand-me-downs. We didn't buy anything brand new. When Lisa and I got married, 29 years ago, almost 30, the best 30 years of Lisa's life. I'm telling you right now, when we first got married, people were giving us stuff. Here's a bed. Here's a credenza. Oh, my mom gave us, here's the rattan glass table. You can have that mic. And then my friend Chuck gave me the entertainment center. Like, this guy lived in Kahala, and he gave me his entertainment center. Nice black lacquer, you know, definitely an 80s thing. You know what I'm saying? Gave me all that stuff. And then the only thing that we bought brand new was our bed. We bred everything else. I'm not going to even hand me down bed. I told Lisa, we're going to make our own memories. I'm not going to buy another bed. Oh, never mind. I'll leave it right there. My daughter's in the front row. I told Lisa, oh, if these sheets could talk, man. Anyway, moving right along. Sorry. We'll leave it right there. Sorry. We were grateful. We were grateful for the 900 square foot home that we raised three daughters in. We were grateful for that for 20 years. I was grateful for my 1980. Here's what my pastor taught me. Buy everything cash, Mike. If you can't afford it, don't put it on credit today. I'm grateful that, you know, I can write off my lease. Okay, for my truck, I write it off. It's a business write-off. But let me tell you, before I could get to that level, I was driving. My pastor taught me, buy cars with cash and find out what that money area is for you that you can afford. And for me, in the 90s, it was $7,000. The late 90s, it was $7,000. Randy, you remember my Volvos? I had Volvos, 240 DL, 1982, 240 DL. I would only drive Volvos. I couldn't go into the turbo. Once you go into the turbo, I can't fix that. I'd have to send it away. But the other stuff, I could fix it. I found a company in Portland, Oregon that would ship me parts. And I ordered from them, or I go see my mom and dad that were living in Portland at the time before they moved to Vegas. I go to the factory, I buy stuff. I bought the car for $7,000. I put $500 into the car. I'm driving this car. The car is cherry. It was awesome. It was great. The thing was like a tank. You know what I'm talking about? Volvos are tanks. The old Volvos. I was like, I'm like driving, and all of us like Honda, and boom, bounce. Honda, bounce. This is how, I tell you what, man, God saved me a lot of money and blessed me because I bought all of these old cars. Do not despise the small beginnings. Anyway, moving right along. Here's number four. You ready for number four? All right, here it is. Thank you. Number four, the Bible tells us that Jesus began to take the bread and he broke it with his hands and he distributed it. The fourth thing is there is a blessing in the breaking. There is a blessing in your breaking. The miracle begins to happen as Jesus is breaking up the bread. He wasn't slicing it. He was breaking it. It was like pita bread, like matzah bread, like naan bread. It was that kind of bread, good bread. He was tearing it. He was breaking it, and then he was distributing. He was passing it out. And it's interesting because this is his cousin. After he hears about his cousin's beheading, This is a cousin. I'm telling you, right? They were close. They were close up until a certain age, and then they went in their separate ways. This is Elizabeth. The Bible tells us that before Christmas, that Elizabeth is already pregnant with the Holy Spirit. And she, I mean, not the Holy Spirit, with John the Baptist. And then Mary gets hapai after that through the Holy Spirit, Immaculate Conception. And now when they see each other, they go up, cousin go see cousin, and hapai, or pregnant woman sees pregnant woman. And all of a sudden, the baby bump starts to like get excited. These two cousins, these are two cousins. They were excited. One's about 3 months older than the other one. This is the same guy that when Jesus goes into the wilderness and he is of age and he goes into the wilderness and he's tempted by Satan. Satan was formerly Lucifer, who was the choir director, so to speak, in heaven. There's three major angels in heaven. There's Michael, there is Gabriel, there's Donatello, there's, no, just kidding. That's the Teenage Mutant Ninja Turtles. My bad. There is Lucifer and his name. And Lucifer got prideful, thought that he should have been the boss, and he says, we out. And he takes one third of the angels that follow him, and they've become the fallen angels. I told you this before. And they become demons that are on this earth that for thousands of years are wreaking havoc. And Lucifer, his new name is Satan. And Jesus is in the desert being confronted by Satan on his 40-day fast. Says, turn these stones into bread, jump off this hill, and he will command his angels to take charge over you so you will not dash a foot, you're not going to even get hurt. And Jesus starts quoting scripture and quoting scripture and quoting scripture. And then all of a sudden, Satan goes away, and the angels come and attend to Jesus and minister to him. Man, that battle must have been intense face to face. And then when he comes out of that wilderness, he comes to the Jordan River. And in the Jordan River is his cousin John. They call him John the Baptizer. Not John the Baptist, John the Presbyterian, John the Catholic, John the Pentecostal. You following me? He was John who was baptizing people in repentance. And Jesus comes out of the wilderness and he says to John, baptize me. John says, no, you baptize me. Should be the other way around. He goes, no, we need to fulfill scripture. Let's do it the right way. Baptizes Jesus. Heavens open up. Spirit descends like a dove upon Jesus. And then you hear Yahweh's voice. This is my son in whom I am well pleased. Then they go and do their ministry. John says, I must decrease. He tells his disciples, he must increase. Follow him. Four of John's disciples leave John. And they follow Jesus instead, and they become the 12. And so now, John is in prison. Going back to the context, he's in prison because he's a truth teller. He's dropping it. He's saying it. That was John. John had camel's hair, come on, like dreads, right? Ate locusts and honey. He was a vegan, you know what I'm saying? Yeah. And there he is. And John is out there, and now Herod's wife can't handle what he's saying, and they put him in prison. And while he's in prison, watch this, Honolulu, watch this, Mililani, watch this. They put him in prison, and while he's there, he goes, I might have got this wrong. Sends his disciples, go find Jesus, and I want you to ask him, are you the promised one of Israel, or should we be looking for another? Are you the one? Are you really the one? Wait, come, wait. You baptized him in the water. You saw the Spirit of God. You know this is your cousin. Your mom kept telling you like how you leapt in her stomach when you were introduced to him before he was born. You heard of all the miracles. Wait. You think you might have missed this? Ask him, are you the promised one of Israel, or should we be looking for another? You know what he's saying? Did I miss something? Are you out there? Are you going to come and rescue me? Are you coming to my prison to come visit me? Are you going to come and deliver me from Herod? And I think a lot of people, we go through this, and here it is. God, you didn't answer my prayer. God, you didn't come through when she was sick. God, where were you when this happened? And then Jesus says this to John, to his disciples. Go back and tell John. The lame walk, the blind see, the dead are raised. He is quoting the book of Isaiah, I think. He goes, all of these different things. And he says, and then the most important part, tell him that blessed is he who is not offended with me. He said, I'm sorry. John the Baptist gets beheaded. Through the breaking that John was going through the breaking of Jesus' heart, because he loved his cousin, there's still a blessing. there's a blessing. Some of you are going through a breaking situation, broken up families, broken up lives, broken dreams, broken careers, whatever it is. I can tell you this, God did not allow that to happen to you. He did not cause that for you. He did not do that, but he will not let that curse you. He will not let that kill you. There's a blessing in the breaking. Somebody say, amen. Amen. Here it is, number five, and the worship team can come up, please. Here it is. Next one. Watch this. The disciples handed out the baskets. Jesus breaks it, blesses it, hands it out to the disciples. The disciples bring it and hand it to the people. One of the most important things that we can understand is number five, is that God wants us to be a conduit of his blessing. A conduit of his blessing. Honolulu and Mililani, not Waikele. Honolulu, Mililani, say icon. Say it again. Say icon, Honolulu, Mililani. Say it now. Say, I can do it. I know you can do it. You are a conduit of God's blessing, Honolulu, Mililani. Waikele is cheering you on right now. Come on, give him a hand. The blessing went through the hands of the disciples. Jesus blessed it, but it went through the hands of the disciples. It's going through the hands of the disciples. The disciples are passing it out to them. Can I say this? When you do well, don't forget the Lord. Don't forget his goodness. Don't like, oh man, I really relied on the Lord when I really needed him, when I wasn't making as much. Now we're making a lot of money. We're doing really well. And we're going to get creative with this tithe now. We're going to, you know what I'm saying? Don't do that. Because God wants to get more to you so he can get more through you. He wants to, you've heard it before. We are blessed to be a blessing. Generosity. You can be able to give to people. And here's the last one. Here's one. I got one more. You ready? Can I give you one more? Okay. Seven people want one more. I need another 50. Come on. Can I give you one more? All right. You know what? I knew this was my 9 a.m. I knew when we changed services, I was worried you guys was going to get quiet on me. It was a little bit early. Here it is. Number six. God is precise with his measurements. He's precise. He doesn't waste. Doesn't waste it. Because when you look at the book of Genesis, and in the book of Exodus, when the children of Israel were wandering through the desert, they weren't like wandering aimlessly. God was leading them for 40 years. Says, you guys gonna walk in one big circle because you guys disobedient. One long circle. That's what happened when you don't believe in me. That's what happened when you lack faith. One long circle. That's what happens when you spit a fearful report. That's what happens. And so what he does, he says, I'm gonna feed you guys though, because I love you. And he opens up the bakeries of heaven every night. And then every morning he sends manna to the ground. Then when the people wake up in the morning, they grab just enough that they can eat. Their daily bread. Just enough that they can eat. Just for them and their family. Then after that, it spoils. In Exodus, he is precise. But in all of the Gospels, Matthew, Mark, Luke, and John, there's always leftovers. There's always more than enough. More than enough. God fed Israel from the bakeries of heaven for 40 years, always just enough for each day. But when Jesus fed the multitude, there were 12 baskets of leftovers, not just enough, but overflow and more than enough. Come on, everybody. His name is El Shaddai, not El Cheapo, in Jesus' name. Come on, can we thank the Lord right now that God wants to bring an increase, a multiplication? Get your systems ready. Get your structure ready. Get your debt paid down. Come on, get ready. Get ready for God to take even the barely that you have to turn it into something greater in the name of Jesus. Amen? Amen. Would you close your eyes and bow your heads with me, please? Heavenly Father, we just want to thank you today that you are about to do something miraculous. Lord, even this in this kind of economy where people are saying, they're saying recession, all global crises, all of these different things. But Lord, we ultimately live under your economy. We live according to God's economy, Lord God. Lord, thank you, Lord, for your currency. Thank you for your currency that never fades. Thank you that your currency cannot be messed with. Thank you, Lord God. I don't care if it's digital. We're looking at heavenly currency, Lord God. We believe you more than anything else, God. We are trusting you in the name of Jesus. Lord, we pray for increase, financial.

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3: Single weekend at our church, hundreds, if not thousands, every single year pray this prayer to surrender their life to God. And if you want to surrender your life to Jesus today, if you want to make a change, if you want Him to come into your heart, change you from the inside out, do a work in you that only He can do, that you've tried before, that you can't do it on your own, that if you want to give Him your life and if you want to make Him your Savior and your Lord, then I want to lead you in this prayer. So if that's you, I just want you to hitchhike off of my voice and repeat these prayers and receive it into your heart. And He's going to come into your life and change you from the inside out and make you different from this moment on. So He's not going to make everything perfect for you, but He's going to walk you through every valley and every summit of your life, because He's the God of the hills and the valleys. So if that's you today, I want you to repeat this prayer after me to surrender your life to Jesus. Say, "Dear Jesus, today I give you my life. Thank you for dying on the cross and shedding your blood that washes my sins as white as snow. I also thank you that when I die, I'll be in your presence for all eternity. But while I'm here, be my strength for today and my hope for tomorrow, my ever-present help in my time of need. You're my God and I'm your child. The old is past, the new has begun. I'm a new creation in Christ Jesus, created to serve you and to bring you glory. Thank you for what you've done. When I read the Bible, may it come alive. May your Holy Spirit speak to me. When I spend time in prayer, may I sense your presence and even hear your voice. Thank you for loving me just as I am. Thank you for my new life. In Jesus' name I pray. Amen." Congratulations. If you prayed that prayer, let me tell you what just happened. Number one, you've been forgiven of all of your sins, everything that you've ever done. Secondly, He's prepared a place for you in heaven that when you die, your last breath on earth will be your first breath in heaven, and you'll be with Him for all eternity. But He has a plan, a purpose, a calling, and a destiny for your life, something greater than you ever expected could ever happen to you if you keep walking with Him. So don't pull back. Just keep walking forward. Don't let the devil distract you. Don't let life distract you. Receive the words that God gave you and keep on walking with Him, and your life will never be the same. But you got to do something. He does all the work, but there's something that you have to do as well. So what's next? If you're already connected in a church here on Oahu, then man, get into that church like never before. Serve, belong, grow. That's what you got to do. But if you're connected to a church, let them know that you gave your life to God, whatever church that is. Doesn't have to be Inspire. A lot of great churches, all kinds of sizes. That's perfect for you in the state of Hawaii. Secondly, you got to get yourself a Bible. I like paper Bibles, but you also got to download the Bible app. Go to YouVersion.com, download the YouVersion Bible. My wife has an app on that. You know, she's got a devotion called Perfectly You. I've got one called the Pound for Pound Principle. Pick anyone. Just get consistent with the Word of God. Spend time in prayer. Tell your pastor you gave your life to Jesus. Or if you don't even go to a church, find one. If you need one, come to Inspire. If you got one closer to you, go there. I don't care where you go. Just go somewhere. Get rooted and grounded in the Word of God, a Bible-preaching, Holy Spirit-believing kind of church. May the Lord bless you. God bless you. Thank you.
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1: It's been said that when someone you love has Parkinson's, you have Parkinson's. 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
6: Now, Abigail, she is a woman of faith, and faith is an action word. Faith is not saying, you know, I'm just going to sit back in faith and not do anything. No. Paul says, you have faith, and I have actions. I'll show you my faith by my actions. But you can't show me your faith just by saying faith. You see, she's acting to save her household and her husband. She acts with wisdom. As we

Aloha kako e komo mai. Welcome to As We Gather, the Bible teaching ministry of Calvary Chapel, Honolulu, with Pastor Bill Stonebreaker. Today, Pastor Bill continues in Samuel, looking at 1 Samuel chapter 25.

0: And so in verse 9, when David's young men came, they spoke to Nabal according to all these words in David's name. Then they waited. But Nabal answered David's servants and said, "Who is David? And who is the son of Jesse? There are many servants or slaves today who are breaking away from their masters. Shall I then take my bread and my water and my meat that I have slaughtered for my shears and give it to men whose origin I do not know?" So David's young men retraced their way and went back, and they came and told him, David, according to all these words. Now, what Nabal is saying is totally untrue. Now, I know you have to read between the lines, but pagans knew who David was. The Philistines knew who David was. Everyone knew who David was. Now, this man is a Calebite. A Calebite, that's David's tribe, Judah. He knew who David was. The word had gone out, even King Saul. Even King Saul, remember when the last chapter, when even King Saul said that God has chosen David to be king. You see, so Nabal didn't only deny his request, but he insulted David. Insulted him in a horrible way. As being unknown, I don't know who this guy is. I don't even know his father's house is not recognizable to me. Don't know that. Then he calls him a runaway slave. A runaway slave. And his men, these men that he has with him, they're of no account. Boy, he's a cruel guy. He is. He is mean. Now, David, remember, he's a man after God's own heart. What would you do? You just saved King Saul. You could have killed him. You could have got rid of that problem, but you didn't. And now here's just a guy who's an evil guy. David, a man after God's own heart, but he's not perfect. None of us are. Sometimes we put on a pedestal those that God talks about as being men or women of God, and we think, oh, they're just perfect. No, he shows all the flaws that we have in the lives of some of the Old Testament saints, New Testament saints, because there's the same kind of flaws that we have in our life. He's not a perfect man. He's a man that when he's insulted, he wants to retaliate. That's what he wants to do. You see, a godly attitude toward King Saul, but not when a good deed is snubbed. He does a good deed. It's ridiculed. It's insulted. You see, our life is really God is building in us Christ-like character. And that's what he's doing with David. He's making a king, not only going to establish a kingdom, but David being the king of that kingdom and how to deal with people. And you see, that's the same way with us, how we deal with one another and how we deal with our mate, how we deal at work, at school, with our neighbors and that kind of thing. You see, it's not a bed of roses. There'll be people that are very, you know, evil kind of people, not nice at all. And we might get insulted like David. And notice David wants to retaliate. He's going to kill not just Nabal, but his whole household. We're going to see that. You see, the devil knows the things that will push your button and my button, or buttons, let's put it plural, so that we act in the flesh. David wants to act with revenge. Revenge. Now, if this was a movie, and we're sitting in a movie and we see all this take place, we see chapter 24, chapter 25. Oh, David, he's so good. To Saul, he could have killed him. He could have, and his men wanted him to, and you know, probably it would have been fine. Wow, what a guy. And then he convinces his men, no, it was the right thing to do. And now here in chapter 25, here this guy snubbed him. He called him what? And David's the next king of Israel? Are you kidding? We'd be watching that movie and want him to get revenge. Yeah, go for it, David. Like, Denzel's movies, The Equalizer, you know, go get those bad guys kind of thing. You see, that's just our sin nature. And that's what God's dealing with David. God doesn't let David get away with it. And he doesn't let us get away with maybe some of the things that we want to do in the flesh. Verse 13, and David said to his men, each of you gird on his sword. So each man girded on his sword, and David also girded on his sword, and about 400 men went up behind David, while 200 stayed with the baggage. But one of the young men told Abigail, Nabal's wife, saying, behold, David sent messengers from the wilderness to greet our master, and he scorned them. Verse 15, yet the men were very good to us, and we were not insulted, nor did we miss anything as long as we went about with them while we were in the fields. And they were a wall to us both by night and by day, all the time we were with them, tending the sheep. Now therefore, know and consider what you should do, for evil is plotted against our master and against all his household, and he is such a worthless man that no one can speak to him. So here, David, out of anger, he wants revenge. He's willing to wipe out Nabal and everything that belongs to Nabal until a servant informs Abigail. Abigail, a woman of faith, a woman of wisdom, a woman that has understanding, but what David is intending, and his men treated them so well, and they didn't insult them, or they didn't take what they wanted. They were a wall against any marauding band. And so they guarded Nabal's flock, and all they wanted is a little bit of supplies that are just pretty much normal. And what a contrast to their master. Call him worthless. They knew it. And he won't listen to anybody. He won't listen to reason. Don't know what we could do. You see, a fool does not delight in understanding, but only in revealing his own mind. Proverbs says a lot about fools and a lot about wisdom. I read Proverbs every day. I read Psalms every day as well, but it's so good to read that because it really goes right to the heart and shows us what we are to be and what we're not to be. That's Proverbs 18:2, but Proverbs 15:2 says, the tongue of the wise makes knowledge acceptable, but the mouth of fools spouts folly. Boy, what a contrast. Abigail, the tongue of a wise woman, and yet the fool, he doesn't delight in understanding, but just revealing his heart. That's all he wants. He wants his word to be, you know, gold. That's it. Don't go against that. Well, we go on verse 18, go down to verse 22. Then Abigail hurried and took 200 loaves of bread and two jugs of wine and 5 sheep already prepared and 5 measures of roasted grain and 100 clusters of raisins and 200 cakes of figs and loaded them on donkeys. And she said to her young men, go on before me. Behold, I am coming after you. But she did not tell her husband Nabal. And it came about, as she was riding on her donkey and coming down by the hidden part of the mountain, that behold, David and his men were coming down toward her. So she met them. Now David had said, surely in vain I have guarded all that this man has in the wilderness, so that nothing was missing, and all that belongs to him, and he has returned me evil for good. May God do so to the enemies of David, and more so if by morning I leave as much as 1 male of any who belong to him. In other words, David's going to take things into his own hands. He's going to wipe out completely whatever belongs to Nabal. Now, Abigail, she is a woman of faith, and faith is an action word. Faith is not saying, you know, I'm just going to sit back in faith and not do anything. No. Paul says, You have faith, and I have actions. I'll show you my faith by my act, but you can't show me your faith just by saying faith. You see, she's acting to save her household and her husband. And her husband, she acts with wisdom, but she doesn't tell Nabal. That's important. I think sometimes women, especially if they have an abusive kind of husband or one that won't listen to reason, sometimes they have to go around them and go to the Lord personally. I endorse that. I think the Bible endorses that. There is that time when that godly wife bypasses an ungodly husband to do what's right in God's sight. That's what we're seeing here. The Bible says now concerning David, the anger of man does not achieve the righteousness of God. Vengeance is mine, God says. I will repay, says the Lord. Now, God is not only using Abigail to save her household, but she's using Abigail to intervene in David's life so that he not do something stupid that he'll regret the rest of his life. It's so amazing how God's providence and his sovereignty comes together here. You see, the aftermath of retaliation in anger is that innocent people get hurt. Innocent people get hurt, like Abigail, and like the servants here. They're not guilty of anything. Plus, retaliation never closes the wound. It never closes the wound, and guilt will remain with that person for the rest of their life. Especially if that revenge is gone and there's collateral damage to others that were not even a part of that situation. Romans 12:19 says, never take your own revenge, beloved, but leave room for the wrath of God. For it is written, vengeance is mine, I will repay, says the Lord. You know, I think some have gone through more difficult times than others. Some come to the place where they think they're going to just kind of, I'm just going to leave Christianity. There's too many trials in it. I can't handle it. And so we don't act in faith. We don't persevere and press on in faith. This is what Abigail is doing. She doesn't know if David will be the first to kill her, Nabal's wife. You're enabling Nabal and do that. She didn't know that. But you see, we go through trials and we go through difficult times. I think of a man in the 1800s. His name was Joseph Scriven. When his fiancée, just right before the wedding, his fiancée tragically drowned. Obviously, there was no wedding because she died, I think, the day before or just the day of that. And then trials happened in his life and difficulty happened and stuff. And he was kind of an outcast to some of his people, some of his neighbors. And then he was engaged again a few years later. This woman before the wedding died of pneumonia back then. Then his mother got sick, but he couldn't get to her. He was very upset. And so he scribbled on a piece of paper. He scribbled a poem that he felt would be good for her, but she never got the poem. She died. Many years later, a friend found that poem, and that poem was published into a hymn. And you probably know the hymn. What a friend we have in Jesus, all our sins and griefs to bear. What a privilege to carry everything to God in prayer. Oh, what peace we often forfeit. Oh, what needless pain we bear. All because we do not carry everything to God in prayer. Have we trials and temptations? Is there trouble anywhere? We should never be discouraged. Take it to the Lord in prayer. Can we find a friend so faithful who will all our sorrows share? Jesus knows our every weakness. Take it to the Lord in prayer. Are we weak and heavy laden? cumbered with a load of care? Precious Savior, still our refuge, take it to the Lord in prayer. Do thy friends despise, forsake thee? Take it to the Lord in prayer. In his arms he'll take and shield thee. Thou wilt find a solace there. We want to make excuses for why God's not coming through and why this happened to me and why this didn't happen and all those things, but we just dig that pit deeper that we get in. We don't get out of the pit. God's right there with his hand down there, wants to take us out in faith. Well, David, you might say, has a savior at this point, and that's Abigail. You know, she really comes to the rescue, you might say. Godly woman. God's providence, God's sovereignty. Notice verse 23, when Abigail saw David, she hurried and dismounted from her donkey and fell on her face before David and bowed herself to the ground. Very humble lady, very humble. But she fell at his feet and said, "On me alone, my Lord, be the blame. And please let your maidservant speak to you and listen to the words of your maidservant. Please do not let my Lord pay attention to this worthless man, Nabal. As his name is, so is he. Nabal is his name, and folly is his game." I just added that. The folly is with him. Now, she humbled herself. She interceded. She said, "David, if you want to take vengeance, take it on me. I'm the wife. Take it on me. I didn't know this. I didn't see this, or I would have acted." But she says, "But I, your maidservant, did not see the young men of my Lord whom you have sent." Verse 26. "Now therefore, my Lord, as the Lord lives and as your soul lives, since the Lord has restrained you from shedding blood and from avenging yourself by your own hand, now then, let your enemies and those who seek evil against my Lord be as Nabal. And now let this gift which your maidservant has brought to my Lord be given to your young men as who accompany my Lord." Verse 28, "Please forgive the transgression of your maidservant, for the Lord will certainly make for my Lord an enduring house, because my Lord is fighting the battles of the Lord, and evil shall not be found in you all your days. And should anyone rise up to pursue you and to seek your life, then the life of my Lord shall be bound in the bundle of the living with the Lord your God. But the lives of your enemies, he will sling out as from a hollowed of a sling. And it shall come about when the Lord shall do for my Lord according to all the good that he has spoken concerning you and shall appoint you ruler over Israel. Then this will not cease. This will not cause grief or a troubled heart to my Lord, both my having shed by having shed blood without cause, and by my Lord having avenged himself. When the Lord shall deal well with my Lord, then remember your maidservant." She is prophesying. She is encouraging. She's taking David out of this realm of vengeance and avenging him and saying, let the Lord be your shield. Let him be your sword. David, you are destined for the throne. And don't let this now be something that you're going to regret. Don't take vengeance. I mean, what an incredible lady. She's humble. She's taking the brunt of the folly that her husband is doing. And she's encouraging David in the right way. My wife loves Proverbs 31. That's her favorite teaching. And I tell you, here is a Proverbs 31 woman. She's a prudent wife. The Bible says, "Prudent wife is from the Lord." That's Proverbs 19:14. A prudent wife, and yet she's unappreciated. You know, the older I get, the more I appreciate my wife. I think sometimes when we're young, we don't appreciate each other as much as we should. Maybe when we're older, we start realizing, you know, this isn't going to last forever. You know, we're getting older. It's not going to last forever. But then when we're younger, we think, oh, this will last forever. I can kind of treat her, you know, the way I want, and I can not maybe appreciate her. Well, that's what Nabal does. It's not what we should do. She's unappreciated, yet the Bible says an excellent wife who can find her worth is far above jewels. The heart of her husband trusts in her, and he shall have no lack of gain. She does him good and not evil all the days of her life. She looks well to her household, and that's what Abigail is doing. She's looking well to the ways of her household. In this case, she saves her household and her foolish husband from destruction. And she gives this gift, you might say, in secret. She just brings it out. Her husband doesn't know. I'm sure the servants know about it. David doesn't know until she shows up. The Bible says a gift in secret subdues anger. That's what she does. Gives it. I think sometimes when you have problem people that you're not getting along with, why don't you go buy them something? Buy them some roses for a guy. Get him a gift card at Home Depot. Guys always like that kind of thing. But you see, it's just amazing what it does.
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0: Aloha. Welcome to A Chosen Generation with Daryl Skinner, pastor of Calvary Chapel, Pearl Harbor. In Paul's letter to the Romans, he rejoices in the gospel of Jesus Christ, saying, "For I am not ashamed of the gospel of Christ, for it is the power of God to salvation for everyone who believes." We'll dive deep in the wonders of God's amazing mercy and grace as Pastor Daryl Skinner teaches from the book of Romans, next on A Chosen Generation.
1: Romans chapter 12, I've entitled our message, Christianity Inside Out. Now the last section, which is section 3, which we begin at this time, is chapters 12 through 16. What is chapters 12 through 16? It is known as the dutiful section, our duty to God, our responsibilities to the Lord, to take what he's given us and to apply it to our lives, which is very exciting. We call this the Christian service section. Chapters 12 through 16, our Christian service, which is done out of our love for God with all our heart, mind, soul, and strength, and our love for our neighbor or our love for Jesus in the body of Christ. Amen. So this is the dutiful section. So let's begin our dutiful section now in Romans chapter 12, chapters 12 through 16. First of all, in chapter 12, we find something very, very fascinating and interesting. In verses 1 and 2, how to be a Christian in the will of God. Then in verses 3 to 8, we have how to be a Christian in the work of God, the will of God, then the work of God. And then verses 9 through 21, how to be a Christian in the witness of God. We want to be in the will of God as a believer. We want to be working for the Lord as a believer. And we want to be a witness of the Lord as a believer. Amen and amen. The next gift that we have in this gifts of service, we have prophecy, we have ministry, we have teaching, we have exhortation or exhorts. Also, and then he says, he who gives with liberality. There's certain people who just love to give. They love to invest in things. They love to invest in ministries. They love to invest in missions. They love to invest in children's ministry. They love to invest in our pro-life ministry. They just have a heart of giving. And they love to give as God's given to them. They love to give. They do it liberally. An individual, this is one who sacrifices and gives of himself, whether it be in service or be financially. This one does not give for thanks or recognition, but for the one he helps and for the glory of the Lord with liberality and sincerity. These folks have a heart filled with generosity. They're a generous bunch. They know that God has blessed them and given to them. They want to give to others. It's a beautiful gift. Sometimes people, they just say everything they touch just turns to gold. It's one of those weird things. But you know what? Behind it, you'll find they're very giving people, very loving people, very serving people, and God just blesses that type of heart and attitude abundantly. Also, he then says, to prophecy, to ministry, to teaching, to exhortation, to giving, then he says, he who leads with diligence. To lead with diligence, what does this mean? It means to guide or to administrate with diligence or earnestness and zeal. Leadership through administration provides the ministry with organization, communication, delegation, motivation, and inspiration to fruition. This is who we are as believers in Christ. There are certain people that are skilled with the gift of administration. They can take an idea, germinate that idea, if you will, percolate it, make it work, and then put it all on paper and work, make it all just be organized, communicated, and followed through to the nth degree so the job is well done. That's what we want when we look for good people that administer, have the gift of administration. There's also one who leads. It says here, he who leads with diligence. And then the final one is this, and he who shows mercy with cheerfulness. Mercy with cheerfulness. Mercy. This gift displays sympathy for someone else. God shows mercy by actively helping those who are miserable due to circumstances beyond their control. We see this aspect of mercy especially in the life of our Lord Jesus Christ. He healed the blind men. He healed lepers. These acts of healing grew out of his attitude of compassion and mercy. Finally, because God is merciful, he expects his children to be merciful. Matthew 5:7, as well as James 1:27. This person has a special sensitivity for those that are hurting and the resources to help out. Remember to do it with cheerfulness. Always with cheerfulness. Not, oh, now you owe me. Now forget that. You do it because you just love to bring mercy to people's life. Mercy, love, and compassion. That's how the life of Christ. The woman that was anointing his feet with oil and so forth and washing them with her tears and so on. Did he rebuke her? No. He showed her compassion and love. The woman that was caught in adultery, what did he do? Stone her to death. Go ahead and stone her. No. He who was without sin, let him cast the first stone. He was there. Where are your accusers, woman? There are none, Lord. Amen. Was he not merciful to the thief on the cross? Lord, today will you remember me in paradise? Yes, you'll be remembered with me in paradise. This is a powerful thing of having this mercy that works, operates through us, like Jesus is merciful to us and so compassionate for each and every one of us. The story of the Good Samaritan, you're familiar with it. How the one is stripped and beaten up and thrown on the side of the road. Just to be brief, for the sake of time, this Good Samaritan grabs the guy, throws him on his donkey or horse, whatever it was, carried him to the nearest inn, put him up at the inn, bandaged his wounds, healed him up. Then he tells the innkeeper, I've got to keep going, but when I come back through this way, I'll pay whatever time it takes for this man to heal in your hotel. And what a blessing it was. Jesus, he showed mercy on him. He tells us to go and do likewise to show mercy. It's beautiful people that show mercy. They're wonderful people. The third aspect of our study is this, the last section. We learned about the will of God. We learned about the work of God through these service gifts. Now we want to learn about what? To be a witness of God. Let's go for God in this checklist of witnessing for him. He says in the body of Christ, verse 9, let love be without hypocrisy. In other words, don't let your love be, well, what do I get out of this love? I gave you 50%. You give me 50%? No. We always give 100%. Why? Because Jesus gave 100%. Let it be without hypocrisy. He says, abhor what is evil. Cling to what is good. Evil is evil. Abortion is evil. Immoralities are evil. We abhor it. We don't want to follow it. We don't want to vote for it by any means. Vote for the Democratic Party who pushes all these things on people's lives, to have men and women's sports. Are you kidding me? That's nuts. That's craziness. But see, that you have to remember, they're in rebellion against God. They don't know God. They're rebelling against God. But we will not agree with them. We will not support them. In fact, we're going to come against them because that's the right thing to do. Abhor what is evil. Cling to what is good. Be kindly affectionate to one another with brotherly love. Kindly affectionate. Care about one another. Bless one another. Be kind to one another. Be affectionate to one another. Not in a weird affection, but that you have compassion for each other from the soul, from the heart, from the lips. It says, with brotherly love. Not weird love, but brotherly. Being loving with the agape love of God. In honor, giving preference to one another. In other words, life is not about me. Life is about you. It's like that expression of joy. When we have the joy of the Lord, it means we're serving Jesus first. We look to others to help benefit them. And then finally, it's you. You're the last on the list. That's the way of Christ. That's the way you are. That's the way you have real joy. So it's a joy to give to other people and watch the expressions on their face, their hearts. You did that for me? You really did that for me? I can't believe you did that for me. Well, I care about you, man. I love you. Just wanted to bless your heart. Wow. The expression of Christ to other people's lives. Then he says, not lagging in diligence, fervent in spirit. Lagging in diligence. You don't be a slug crawling along, lagging. No, you want to be diligent, daily, daily diligence, daily diligence. What's he say? Fervent in spirit. That means to be hot, to be boiling hot in service to the Lord Jesus Christ. You want to serve him, you want to honor him, you want to bless his holy name, and you want to bless others. Serving, he says, serving the Lord. You might be, well, my wife. Well, look at the house. How come it's such a mess? I can't believe she's let it get this way. Maybe God is calling you to be that servant of the home and to clean it up right then and there because she's so busy with work or with kids or with other things that have taken her away from the housework. And you've got the body and the mind and the muscle to get the job done and probably do it really fast too. Sometimes I try to time myself how fast I can get those dishes done or how fast I can actually mop the floor or vacuum the house, get these things done, maybe clean the toilets, right? Just how fast can I get the trash out? You know why? Because because I want to be challenged and I want to serve the Lord Jesus Christ and I want to serve my wife. Because you know what? I can do it. So can you men. We can all do it. Doesn't mean we don't all work together. We do work together. But sometimes you just need to just do these things to get them done. Many hands make the load light. Many hands make the load light. And you know what? Then it gives us more fun time together as we take care of business with the home. Lagging in diligence, fervent in spirit, serving the Lord. He says, rejoicing in hope. Man, who has more hope than us? We know we're going to heaven. We know that God's with us. We know that God's always going to take care of us. How much hope do we need? Man, let's rejoice. Patient in tribulation. This is a little bit tougher. You're going through something, you got to be patient. Oh, wow. Lord, why am I going through this? Lord, get rid of this. Get rid of it. No. Everything in life, my friends, is a learning lesson. Everything in life is a learning lesson to develop the character of Christ in you and through you. So don't get angry with God. Don't get angry with the situation. Don't get impatient. Ask the Lord. Just say to him, Lord, what can I learn from this? Expedite the process that way. Teach me what you want to teach me through this trial, through this tribulation, whatever it might be, the circumstance, the situation that I'm going through. I need to grow in you. I want to be a better father, a better husband, a better woman, a better mom, whatever the case, my wife. I want to be a better man of God. I want you to teach me through the process of what I'm going through. There are great lessons to be learned for your glory, for your honor, for your praise. I say that many times because that's what it's all about. For the glory, for honor, and praise of God. Amen. Rejoicing in hope, patient in tribulation, continuing steadfastly in prayer. Never give up on prayer, my friends. Just be continued steadfast. God will answer. God will deal with you. God will bless you. Distributing to the needs of the saints, given to hospitality. God will show you needs. And so many times people say, hey, there's a need over here. And they come to us and say, hey, can you guys take care of this? And I always kind of like, we can, but maybe God's trying to teach you something. Maybe God wants you to share with them. Have you ever thought of that? Ah, maybe you're right. Maybe I am supposed to do this. We tend to slough it off all the time. When God shows us the need, and the need can be fulfilled by us, we want to slough it off on somebody else, or a group of people, or even the church itself. Now, we don't mind, but I'm just saying is, distributing to the needs of the saints, given to hospitality. Always be hospitable, my friends. Always be, when someone comes over to your house, be hospitable. How you can bless them in your home and so forth. Be hospitable in the church. We want to, I've heard so many great things about our ushers and people that are serving and greeters and so on. I just hear nothing but great things about you folks. Keep up the good work. Because people come to our church, they go, you know, I was greeted by your ushers. They were so kind, so nice. I went to the welcoming table, and they were so nice and kind over there. And then I watched what happened when people got saved, and they went to the new believers. They got the packet and so forth. We need to just be very, very hospitable to people wherever we do. When there's an event going on, here's the deal. This is very important. When there's an event going on, we have maybe there's a big food event going on. Don't just come and sit, if you don't mind me saying, but you might just ask those that are in charge and say, how can I help out today? Because you want to be what? Hospitable. You're not in a hospital. No, you want to be hospitable. You want to say, Lord, I'm a healthy human being. I can do things. Maybe I could help with the needs here. Sometimes people just come in blindly and think there's no help needed. But there's always help needed. And if anything, they can say to you, you know what, we've got it covered. Don't worry about it. It's great. Okay, great. But at least you offered. Isn't it great to offer? How can I help you? How can I minister? How can I serve? And it might be before, while everything's taken care of. And you might say, well, what about after? Can I help clean up? Oh, wow, that's a great one. There you go. Can I help clean up? Many hands make the load light. Amen? Let's serve the Lord together. Then he says, bless those who persecute you. Bless and do not curse. That's a tough one right there. To love your enemies, to bless those that curse you, to do good unto those that do wrong to you. That's really hard. But you know what? God wants us to win them because they only know the ways of the devil. They need to know the ways of Christ. They're going to see it by your example, by your speech, by your actions. Amen. He says, rejoice with those who rejoice and weep with those who weep. This is having that sensitivity with the body of believers. When someone's going through a tough time, maybe they've lost a loved one. We're there to weep with them. We're there to minister to their hearts, to listen to them, and have compassion for them. Very important that we rejoice. When someone gets a promotion, we think, oh, what about me? No, no, no, no. Rejoice with those who rejoice. If they're rejoicing, let's enjoy the moment together. Don't get jealous. Don't get envious. Rejoice with those who rejoice. Weep with those who weep. Be of the same mind toward one another. Do not set your mind on high things, but associate with the humble. Do not be wise in your own opinion. Hey, have a dialogue with people. Don't be a monologue. And just enjoy one another's fellowship. Enjoy the conversation. Find out what's going on in their lives, too, as well as sharing your life with them. Sometimes people just share their life, and they walk away. They never ask you, how are you doing today? No, make it a monologue, man. As you have that, you're going to have many, many friends. The Bible says if you make yourself friendly, you have many friends. Be friendly, be conversational, talk to people, and let them express their lives. You can express your life. Then pray for one another. Amen. Don't think of yourself more highly than others. Who are they? Well, they're below me. No, nobody's below us. We're all equal in the body of Christ. He says, repay no one evil for evil. Have regard for good things in the sight of all men. If it is possible, as much depends on you, live peaceably with all men. Now, that is interesting. He says, if it is possible, as much as depends on you, live peaceably with all men. If it's possible. There are some nations that are wicked nations. They're killing nations. They're terroristic nations. And they need to be basically snuffed out to the best of our ability to stop their actions that are greatly wicked and evil against humanity. We have to take care of business sometimes as a nation goes to war. There's a time of peace, and yes, there's a time of war. We want to be as much as we can help the innocent people, but we have to fight against the warlords of our time. If someone's going to break in your house or cause harm to your family, you want to stop them. Yes, you have every right to stop them. But you don't want to be those who say, we're on a crusade, we're going to kill everybody that doesn't believe our way. No, no, no. So he says, if it is possible, as much as depends on you, live peaceably with all men. Beloved, do not avenge yourselves, but rather give place to wrath. For it is written, vengeance is mine, I will repay, says the Lord. I knew of a fellow who was extorting others, and one Christian brother tried to extort him. He said, I'm not going to pay you for this. And he got pounded by the guy, and he tried to take him to court and different things, and there was two witnesses against him, even though he was right. And I said, you know, bro, let's just pray about this. Then I heard that later on, about 5 years later, the guy was found dead with two shots to his chest because he was involved in criminal activity across these islands. Vengeance is mine, saith the Lord. Vengeance is mine. God will take care of business. I will repay, says the Lord. Therefore, if your enemy is hungry, feed him. If he's thirsty, give him a drink. For in so doing, you'll heap coals of fire on his head. Do not be overcome by evil, but overcome evil with good. So many times we get overcome with evil because we keep thinking about, how can I get revenge? How can I get revenge? How can I get revenge? It consumes you. It eats away at you. And you're not enjoying life any longer. Give it to God. God will take care of that bad person in your life. You don't have to hang around that bad person any longer. You can avoid that bad person. Get away from that bad person. But don't let it eat your life away. Don't let it destroy your faith or your heart or your life in Christ. Just give it to him. Say, Lord Jesus, you know who they are. I pray for their salvation. I trust that you're going to do that great work in them. But if anything, if they're not going to turn, Lord, take care of them. They're in your hands. I guarantee you, God will take care of them. I remember reading a psalm where David says, Lord, kick out their teeth, kind of a thing, you know. He understood enemies. He knew what it was to fight that fight for existence and for the nation of Israel, for his own existence. But he trusted in God. He trusted in God when he went up against Goliath. With that stone, he slung it. Sinks right into the man's forehead that's over 9 feet tall. And he drops dead right before his eyes. Because God is the rock of David's salvation. God is the one that sent David to defeat the enemies of Israel. God is the one that defeated Goliath. And David trusted in his God, and God blessed him. It's important for us to realize these things as we go forth as Christians. That's always a question that comes up. People always ask me, hey, what does that thing mean about the coals of, put coals on their heads and all this stuff? What is that all about? It's an interesting thing. He says, if your enemy is hungry, feed him. If he's thirsty, give him a drink. We get that. For in so doing, you will heap coals of fire on his or her head, for that matter. Well, I came across a good definition of that, and it reads as follows. To heap burning coals on someone's head. What does it mean? Refers to an ancient Egyptian custom in which a person who wanted to show public contrition carried a pan of burning coals on his head. The coals represented the burning pain of his shame and guilt. When believers lovingly help their enemies, it should bring shame to such people for their hate and animosity. I always tell couples, when you got a couple where one's a believer, the other one may be a believer, but now they're rebellious against God. They're treating the believer wife really bad, let's say. Or they're a non-believer treating you really bad. I always encourage them, just keep being an example to them. Keep being an example. Don't go downgrade yourself to talk like they're talking to you or to do things against them like they're doing to you. Just keep being an example of Jesus Christ. And you're going to be heaping those coals of fire upon their head. That's going to bring them shame and so forth. I like what it says here. It says, lovingly help their enemies. It should bring shame to such people for their hate and animosity. Their conscience is going to be overwhelmed by your goodness. That's why Peter writes, if you have a husband that's disobedient in the Lord, you that are wives, through a gentle and quiet spirit, minister to their hearts that they would come back to the Lord Jesus Christ. It's a tough call, my friends. It's very hard. It's not an easy thing. I'm not going to make light of it, but it's the best thing that you do. So many times people who are going against God, they want to bring you down to their level so that you go against and do bad things in Christ, and they say, see, you're just like me. That's why you deserve what I'm giving you. No, stay above the fray. Stay above the fire. God will get them. Proverbs 25, I'll end with this, says the following. Verses 21 and 22. If your enemy is hungry, give him bread to eat. If he is thirsty, give him water to drink. For so you will heap coals of fire on his head, and the Lord will, this is really cool, and the Lord will reward you. Wow. We keep doing good. Many of us have enemies that we've known throughout the years. Keep doing good, so hopefully they'll be like a Saul of Tarsus and become Paul the Apostle. And all God's people said, amen and amen. Let's pray. Heavenly Father, we rejoice in your love. We give you praise. We thank you for all the great and mighty things you are doing and will do in and through our lives. May your hand of blessing be upon the body of Christ. And Lord, help us to be the Christians that are functioning in the body of Christ, to serve one another, to bless one another, to seek these glorious gifts of service that you offer us and to put them to work for your glory, honor, and praise. And Lord, that we'd have that sensitivity with one another, to rejoice with those who rejoice, to weep with those who weep, to love one another with brotherly love and so forth. All these great traits that you've shown us. And yes, Lord, to even deal with our enemies with the love of Jesus Christ. So Lord, may you anoint our hearts together as one. May you be glorified in all things. Now, if you've never given your heart to Jesus Christ, you're watching via the internet, hearing via the radio, what are you waiting for? You need a supernatural event, as I said earlier today. You need a supernatural event to take place in your heart. That's by asking Christ to be your Lord and Savior. You need the power of the Holy Spirit to work in you and through you. So if you want Jesus to come in your heart, you want to know that without a shadow of a doubt, you're going to heaven. Then say this sinner's prayer with me right now. Dear Heavenly Father, I confess to you that I am a sinner. And I want your Son, Jesus Christ, to come into my heart and save my soul.

0: In Jesus' name I pray. And everyone said, amen and amen. If you said that sinner's prayer, seek us on the website, CalvaryChapelPearlHarbor.com. Give us a call, and we'll get you some new believer's material. 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We want you to know God, to love God, to serve God, to honor God. 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Get in touch. Let's go for God. Amen.
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0: When we call Jesus Lord, it means He's in charge. Today, Pastor Greg Laurie points out our everyday speech should reflect that relationship.
1: Never Lord. Those are two words that do not go together. Yes and Lord go together. Where Lord goes together. When Lord even goes together. You can even throw in why Lord if you like. But never say never to the Lord.

0: Have you ever been to an auction or seen one on TV? Maybe classic cars or farm animals? As you're sitting there, you have to be very quiet and very still. You scratch your head at the wrong moment and you'll suddenly own a 1,500-pound Texas Longhorn. Today on A New Beginning, we'll see we need to be careful in our speech and attitude toward the Lord. Pastor Greg Laurie points out how our behavior should draw people to the Lord, not stand in the way of that decision.
1: So the book of Acts, it's the work of the Holy Spirit that happened through the lives of ordinary people. It was the Spirit of God working through the Word of God in the hearts of the people of God, and it was said of them that they turned their world upside down. Well, now in the book of Acts, we have sort of a shifting of the gear, if you will, and there's a change in the strategy of the church. But they now seem to get a better understanding of the simple fact that they were to take the gospel to everyone. Acts chapter 10, go over to verse 9. The next day, as Cornelius' messengers were nearing the city, Peter's up on the flat roof to pray. It's around noon. He's hungry. He was hungry, not hangry. And while lunch was being prepared, he fell into a trance. And he saw the sky open and something like a large sheet was let down by its four corners. And in the sheet were all sorts of animals, reptiles, and birds. And then a voice said to him, "Get up, Peter, kill and eat them." Verse 14, "Never, Lord," Peter declared. Hey, if you have a pen, underline those two words. "Never, Lord." We'll come back to them. "I have never in all of my life eaten anything forbidden by our Jewish laws." The voice spoke again and said, "If something God says is acceptable, don't say it isn't." Okay, we'll stop there. And so the idea here is this is not about food. This is about people. This sheet with all of these critters that were on it is a metaphor that God is giving to Peter. And he's saying, leave your comfort zone and go to a new group of people, specifically the Gentiles. And it's interesting that this happened in a place called Joppa. Does Joppa ring a bell with any of you Bible students? Of course, you remember the story of Jonah. And God called Jonah to take God's message to the people of Nineveh, who were renowned for their wickedness and cruelty. And Jonah flat out refused, and he got a boat going in the opposite direction from a little place called Joppa. I've been to Joppa. It's a seaport in Israel, and it's a beautiful little spot, actually. And so there at Joppa, Jonah ran from God. You know the rest of the story. A great storm came, and he was thrown overboard and swallowed by a great fish. Ultimately, he repented and was given a second chance and went to Nineveh and preached to them, and a great spiritual awakening broke out. But it's interesting, it's Joppa. Joppa's the place where God was directing Jonah and now Peter to go to people they were not necessarily comfortable with. So here's a challenge I have for you. Would you take the gospel to people who have hurt you? Would you take the gospel to people who have offended you? Would you take the gospel to people who have mistreated you, or people you're not comfortable with, or people you don't even necessarily want to be with? Go to them with the gospel. That's effectively what Peter was being commanded to do. And so he obeyed the Lord. Unlike Jonah, who went the wrong way but got rerouted and eventually got it right, Peter did immediately what God called him to do. Go to Acts 10, verse 24. They arrived in Caesarea the following day. Cornelius was waiting for him and called together his relatives and close friends to meet Peter. Peter entered his home and Cornelius fell to the floor before him in worship. Peter pulled him up and said, "Stand up, I'm a human being like you." Cornelius got up and they talked together and went inside and where the others were assembled. And Peter said, "You know, it's against the Jewish laws for me to come into a Gentile home like this. But God has shown me that I should never think of anyone as impure. So I came as soon as I was sent for." And Peter preaches the gospel to Cornelius. And the result was he is converted. Think of what God can do to the life of one person. You know, Chuck Smith once said to me, "Greg, everything in life is preparation for something else." And God was getting Peter ready. And God is getting you ready for something unexpected that's going to happen in your life. But you have a choice. You can be a Jonah or you can be a Peter. You can either run from it or you can run to it. Speaking of Chuck Smith, Chuck was a pastor, not an especially successful pastor. By his own admission, he had struggled and gone to a few churches. And this is in the late 60s now, and the whole counterculture movement is happening, and all the kids are turning to drugs. His wife, Kay, Chuck's wife, Kay, says, you know, honey, we should start praying for these kids. Chuck wanted nothing to do with these counterculture kids. He thought they all needed a haircut, a shower, and they needed to get a job, right? And I was one of those kids. By the way, I was a clean hippie. I showered every day, and I ironed my clothes. That was very unhippie of me, but I did that anyway. Just wanted to point that out. So Kay said, let's start praying for them, Chuck. So they would go down to Huntington Beach, and they would sit there in their car, and all these young kids are walking around on the streets doing drugs and everything else. And they're praying, Lord, touch them. And Chuck, still, his heart was pretty hard to the whole idea. But then it started to soften, and they said, Lord, all right, help us. How do we do this? Send us a hippie. And one day, lo and behold, knocking on their door, a genuine, living, breathing hippie appears. And he was a Christian. And so pretty soon they opened up their church, Calvary Chapel, to all these young kids. Well, some of the old folks weren't that excited about it. The problem was the kids were coming in and sitting in the seats, and there are those little holders for communion cups. They were poking their toes up through them, and they're barefoot. And so the elders came to Chuck and said, Chuck, we can't have these hippies in the church barefoot. They have to wear shoes. And because we just laid new carpet, and it was avocado green shag carpet, right? So the next Sunday, Chuck is in the foyer, the entrance of the church, with a wash basin and a cloth to wash the feet of all the hippies. So the elders said, okay, we get the message. And a revival broke out. It was a literal spiritual awakening, and we call it the Jesus Movement. And it impacted not just California, but the country and the world. Because one man was able to overcome his prejudice, overcome his hang-ups.
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1: 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And it's so full of great material. First of all, it has all of my sermons that I'm presently in and ones I've given in the past. It has also our movies. You know, we've done a number of really outstanding films, including Steve McQueen, The Salvation of an American Icon. We have another one on Johnny Cash called Johnny Cash, The Redemption of an American Icon. We have another one that's called A Rush of Hope, and many more films that you can watch. 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But as they say in those commercials, but wait, there's more. We also feature videos from Pastor Chuck Smith. We have all of the cartoons that we did for Ben Born Again and Yellow Dog for your kids. And then the new Greg Laurie Show, which is our podcast. So download the Harvest app, and you will have all of these great spiritual resources at your fingertips to watch when you want to watch them, or listen when you want to listen. 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It's free.
2: Well, we're getting some important encouragement today to share the gospel, even with unfamiliar people, even with those outside of our comfort zones. Pastor Greg points out how God prepared Peter to do just that.
1: God was getting Peter ready to bring this message, and he obeyed. Now, here's the thing. Let me come back to that early statement of Peter, never Lord. Never Lord, he says. Those are two words that do not go together. Yes and Lord go together. Where Lord goes together. When Lord even goes together. You can even throw in why Lord if you like. But never say never to the Lord. Really, when you say never Lord or no Lord, that is what I would call an oxymoron. You know what an oxymoron is, right? Here's an oxymoron. Jumbo shrimp. Jumbo shrimp. How can it be shrimp and be jumbo? Or how about this one? Virtual reality. That's very popular now with the metaverse. But is it really reality if it's virtual? Here's another. Civil war. How do you have a civil war? Here's another. Deafening silence. If it's silence, how can it be deafening? Here's another. Genuine imitation. Here's two more. Airline food. That's an oxymoron. And one more. Government efficiency. Right. Never Lord. Never say never. You can say why Lord. You can say where Lord. You can say when Lord. But never say never Lord. Because God's plan is better than your plan. And you should never be afraid to commit an unknown future to a known God. Now let's be honest. There are times we don't understand, like, or even agree with God's plan. Has the Lord ever led you to do anything you didn't necessarily want to do? We've all had times like, really, Lord? You really want me to do that? I don't know. I'm not comfortable with that. Even Jesus struggled with the will of the Father in the Garden of Gethsemane. You recall that as he contemplated the horrors of Calvary, which were coming, he knew all things that were about to happen. Being God, he knew that his beard would be ripped from his face. He knew his back would be lashed with a Roman whip. He knew that he would be struck repeatedly. He knew that he would be nailed to a cross. But worst of all, he who had never sinned knew that he would have to bear all of the sin of humanity for all time upon himself. And that meant that as he faced the judgment of God, that he would be temporarily separated from his Father. And he recoiled from that. And in the Garden of Gethsemane, he prayed, Father, if it is possible, let this cup pass from me. Nevertheless, not my will, but yours be done. You know, it's okay to pray for the cup to pass. Maybe you're going through a time of hardship right now. And you're saying, Lord, it's enough. Could you just make this stop? Could you get me through this? Could you bring an end to this? It's okay to pray that. And sometimes God will let the cup pass. Sometimes God will still the storm. Sometimes God will heal the sick person or even raise the person from the dead. But other times he will not do that. And it is in those times that he'll walk with us through the hardships of life and we'll see him on the other side. You know, no life is an unfinished life. We think success is a long life. Actress and comedian Betty White died at the age of 99. They had actually done a People magazine cover story on her. Betty White reaches 100, but unfortunately she didn't make it to 100. But I saw many, many articles celebrating the life of Betty White because we think, isn't that great? She made it to 99. That's the ultimate goal, to live a long life. Well, that is a fine thing, but success is not necessarily a long life. Success is a life that is lived for the glory of God. Even if it's a shorter life, if it's lived for God's glory, it's still a success, you see? Because, as Corrie ten Boom said, a life is measured not so much by its duration, but by its donation, you see? So there are times things don't make sense. Stephen was the first martyr of the early church. What a tragedy. A life cut short. An unfinished life. But was it? Only God knows these things. But what we must do, live as though it were your last year. What if it is? What if the Lord said, you're done and you're coming to heaven? Or the Lord said, I'm done. I'm coming back to earth and taking you back to heaven. Whatever it is, live it as though it were your last year. I'm not saying this to depress you. I'm saying this to motivate you. Like, yeah, let's make this year count. Let's make every month count. Let's make every week count. I'm going to recommit myself to bring glory to God and say to the Lord, not my will, but yours be done. If you're a true Christian, you cannot say never, Lord. Instead, you should say, yes, Lord. Is God calling you to reach out to someone right now? Is God calling you to forgive someone right now? I encourage you to do that? Who is that Cornelius that God wants you to reach with the gospel, to build a bridge to? Listen, God is preparing you to bring the gospel to people, so respond to those opportunities. Maybe I'm talking to somebody who has been seeking God like Cornelius. You know, you've responded to what you know. You've responded to as much light as you've received. But I want to finish it for you. My wife is putting a puzzle together. And I don't know why she puts puzzles together, but she does. She loves it. Someone gave her a puzzle for Christmas, so she works on it every night. And I look at it and I think, why? Just why? Who cares? You know, but she likes it, and now it's starting to take shape, and you can kind of see what image is going to be there on the puzzle. And so maybe that's a description of your life. You're sort of putting the puzzle together, but there's these missing pieces that don't make sense. That was Cornelius. I know there's a God. I know it's not the God of Rome. I know it's not these false gods. I know it's not being in power, because I have all that, and I know that's not the answer. I know it's out there somewhere. He was a true seeker. And the Lord said, I see that seeker. And the Lord revealed himself and gave him the gospel and gave him the missing pieces to the puzzle. And Cornelius believed. Here's the missing pieces to the puzzle. Yes, you were made by God. Yes, you are here to glorify God. Yes, you can know God, but you must reach out to him, call out to him. And as the Lord says, those that seek me will find me. And in closing, if there's anybody here that needs to reach out to God and ask for his forgiveness, this is the moment to do it. If there's anybody here that needs to recommit themselves to the Lord, this is the time and the place to do it. So let's pray. Father, thank you for your word to us. Thank you for your love for us. And I'm praying for any person listening, maybe they're here or watching online, wherever they are, Lord, if they don't know you, help them to come to you and believe. Listen, just as surely as Cornelius reached out and believed, you can reach out and believe now and be forgiven of all of your sin. And if you've never asked Christ to come into your life, if you've never asked him to forgive you of your sin, if you don't know that you will go to heaven one day, you can make a commitment to him here. And I'm gonna lead you in a simple prayer. And if you wanna pray this prayer with me, this is a prayer of committing your life to Jesus. Just pray these words, Lord Jesus, I know that I am a sinner, but I know you're the Savior who died on the cross for my sin and rose again from the dead. I choose to follow you. I want to know your plan for my life. I ask you to come into my life. And I ask this now in Jesus' name. Amen.

0: 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Well, Pastor Greg, we're excited to make available your new book called What Every Growing Christian Needs to Know. Now, we're likely speaking to someone who genuinely loves God, but feels stuck in the same exact spiritual rut they were in last year. You know, what does spiritual growth actually look like for the typical believer trying to juggle work and kids and bills and laundry and traffic and life, you know?
1: Yeah, life. That's right. Well, that's a great question. And I would say that we need to understand that the Bible says the just shall live by faith. It doesn't say the just shall live by feeling. Our feelings can mislead us. We can have highs and lows. Sometimes we don't feel so good. But we need to discipline ourselves to do certain things that will help us to grow spiritually. And we just keep walking forward, put one foot in front of the other. And I know we feel we're so busy. We'll say, I don't have time for the Bible, but you have time for television. You have time for podcasts. You have time for doom scrolling on your phone. You have time for a lot of things. The reality is you make time for what matters to you. So make time for the Word of God. So I talk about that and a whole lot more in a new book that I've written called What Every Growing Christian Needs to Know. And we talk about those disciplines, those things that every Christian needs to keep in play in their life to be balanced spiritually and to continue in their spiritual growth. And so we want to send you this book for your gift of any size. Let me explain that for a moment, because we could obviously just offer it for sale. But the reason we say for your gift of any size is because we don't want anyone to say, well, I can't afford that and I can't have a copy now. No, we'll get you a copy. Whatever you send, we'll send you a copy in return. But there's somebody else that would say, well, I can afford that and I can afford to give extra so more people could get a copy. That's great. We appreciate that. And we take any resources we receive from these special offers that we make available to our listeners. And we use them to continue on in our ministry. And we teach the Word of God. You already know that if you listen to A New Beginning. If you're a new listener, welcome. Glad to have you aboard. And then also, we proclaim the gospel on this program, as you know. And we constantly, what we call, throw the net, which means we give people the opportunity to accept Christ. We lead people in prayer. And Dave, as you know, we have thousands of people pray this prayer with us each and every year. I can't tell you how many times I've met people who never took the time to write us, who will tell me in person, I was listening to your radio show and I asked Christ to come into my life. So, man, I just love that. And maybe that's happened to you. And by the way, if it has happened to you, if you have come to Christ listening to A New Beginning, there's actually a special number set up that you can call and we'll record your story, and we just might play it on the air for the other folks. So what is that number, Dave? Do you know?
0: Yeah, it's 866-871-1144. And that's a special number, just to record your comments, not to request this book. Again, 866-871-1144.
1: But hey, let us send you a copy of this book that will really help you in your spiritual growth. Again, it's called what every growing Christian needs to know. Dave, tell them how to get a copy.
0: Yeah, it's easy to do. Just go online to harvest.org. 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
6: We're in our New York newsroom. It's just past midnight. Word is coming in that the luxury liner Titanic has struck ice in the North Atlantic. First reports tell us she's damaged, but stable, being taken under tow toward Halifax. Wait, hold on. We're, receiving a correction now. My God! The Titanic! She's gone down!
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0: quickly we enter into things of sin that are dangerous and will destroy us. We get into habits that suck us into aspects of our life that hold traps for us and keep us from knowing the blessing and the power of God. And this is a very graphic story. It's there as a warning, Scripture says, for us, but it's also there to teach us the blessing of God and how we can enter into that. So we're learning from Abraham, and in this part of the Bible, God has called out Abraham and chosen him as the one he would use to show his blessing, and then when he blesses Abraham through Abraham, that blessing would go out to the nations. It's the same for you. You've come today. You want the blessing of God? Okay, if you receive the blessing of God, that blessing is given so that through you, other people may also know his life and his blessing. And so in Genesis chapter 18, it follows. In 15, God makes his covenant. In 17, God gives the whole sign of that covenant and circumcision and promises that Abraham would have a son, Isaac, who would be a son of promise. And then he has three visitors. And we believe that one of the visitors in chapter 18 is the Lord Jesus himself, the Word who before his incarnation, because there, you'll see this dialogue that Abraham has with the Lord. Then you're going to see two angels. And so Jesus and then the two angels. And the two angels are going to peel off and go to Sodom and Gomorrah. But you see Abraham left speaking with the Lord. So Genesis chapter 18, verse 16, and please follow, help each other to find it. And you've got some big blue Bibles there that will help you. When the men got up to leave, they looked down towards Sodom, and Abraham walked along with them to see them on their way. And then the Lord said, "Shall I hide from Abraham what I'm about to do? Abraham will surely become a great and a powerful nation, and all nations on the earth will be blessed through him. For I have chosen him so that he will direct his children and his household after him to keep the way of the Lord by doing what is right and just, so that the Lord will bring about for Abraham what he has promised him." Then the Lord said, "The outcry against Sodom and Gomorrah is so great, and their sin so grievous, that I will go down and see if what they have done is as bad as the outcry that has reached me. If not, I will know." Now the men turned away and went towards Sodom, but Abraham remained standing before the Lord. Then Abraham approached him and said, "Will you sweep away the righteous with the wicked? What if there are 50 righteous people in the city? Will you really sweep it away and not spare the place for the sake of the 50 righteous people in it? Far be it from you to do such a thing, to kill the righteous with the wicked, treating the righteous and the wicked alike. Far be it from you. Will not the judge of all the earth do right?" The Lord said, "If I find 50 righteous people in the city of Sodom, I will spare the whole place for their sake." Then Abraham spoke up again. Now that I've been so bold as to speak to the Lord, though I'm nothing but dust and ashes, what if the number of the righteous is 5 less than 50? Will you destroy the whole city because of 5 people?" "If I find 45 there," he said, "I will not destroy it." Once again, he spoke to him, "What if only 40 are found?" And God said, "For the sake of 40, I will not do it." Then Abraham said, "May the Lord not be angry, but let me speak. What if only 30 can be found there?" And God answered, "I will not do it if I find 30 there." Abraham said, "Now that I've been so bold as to speak to the Lord, what if only 20 can be found there?" And he said, "For the sake of 20, I will not destroy it." And he said, "Oh, may the Lord not be angry, but let me speak just once more. What if only 10 can be found there?" And he answered, "For the sake of 10, I will not destroy it." And when the Lord had finished speaking with Abraham, he left, and Abraham returned home. And this is not just some fictitious story is if you continue in chapter 19 and you see what God did to Sodom and Gomorrah. And 2 weeks ago we had from Dr. Stephen Collins that we now know you can find and dig under the rocks and there is Sodom. And there is all the cities of the plain that were destroyed. And it was like a nuclear bomb went off. And the secular scientists believe that there was an atom that actually coming through the atmosphere causes massive plasma bomb. And we know from the ruins of Sodom that literally took the whole top of the city right off and just destroyed and fried everything. Residue that is left there that only can be formed with the heat of 10,000 degrees Celsius and that covers the area. And literally that most fertile part of the plain was wiped out for 700 years. So this is real history that we find in the stones and in the archaeology, but it's real history that God took as a warning and a lesson and guidance for us. And we're going to learn something about God. You're going to learn something about yourself. And we're going to learn how we can be used of God to intercede in the very hard, difficult stuff. Have you ever bargained with God? You ever got really ticked off at God? Any of you ever got angry at God? Any honest people out there? All right, we got some honest people. All right? Really angry at God. And if you're angry at God, you can learn a lesson from Abraham, and that's let God have it. Let him have it. He can take it. Better to put your anger toward the Lord and start interacting with God than to put it on other people or just bottle it up inside. And in this dialogue, you have God scratching his head and God wondering, okay, is Abraham ready for me to share real stuff with him? Is Abraham mature enough so that I can tell him the plans of what's going to happen? And God says, how can I withhold it from him? And then you have Abraham not responding very maturely, but that's okay. And he took it to God. And we have this dialogue of growth that is there for you and it's for me. As we are dealing with the reality of a world that is a total mess, and how do we as God's people interact with a world that is a mess? What do we do with our anger? What do we do with all the judgments that are there? What do we do when innocent people die? What do we do when there's catastrophe and hardship? And so we have this story that can help us, this history that is engraved literally in the Word of God, but also in the Holy Land for us. So first thing is we see that God initiates this intimate relationship with us. And God, he initiates this dialogue with Abraham, not only the covenant that we see in chapter 15, that he would call him out and as a person of promise, use him as a blessing, not just for himself, but for the nations. But we also see him in this close relationship. Nothing can be more intimate than circumcision that you have in chapter 17. And God now entering into this relationship of responsibility with Abraham. And God initiates this relationship for blessing. Can we say blessing? Yes. And our righteousness. Sin, which is the opposite of righteousness, destroys blessing. And sin has horrible consequences. And so that's why God is always initiating to move us out of whatever is going to destroy and harm and to bring us into his blessing. That's his plans for us. Psalm 1, all the book of Psalms begins with, blessed is the man who does not walk in the counsel of the wicked or stand in the way of the ungodly or sit in the seat of the scornful. But his delight is in the law of the Lord. And so there is this choice that is presented to us in this passage today. Not only a learning about God, but then a choice as to how do we respond and how do we learn to pray and interact with the Lord. And I pray that this will be something that will help you as you wrestle with this scripture. Now we see this contrast between God's holy love. Can we say holy and love? If you want to describe God, these are the two words that he used. One is he's holy. There's nothing impure. There's nothing of lies in God. There's nothing that is not solid and steady and truthful. He is holy. And then his love gladly, freely loves to pour out for our benefit. Okay? And that is contrasted with a world that is wicked and sinful. And we've all experienced the tastes of that in different ways and in different directions, unfortunately. And we have this contrast in this passage. It says when God was talking to Abraham, he says in verse 20, the Lord said, the outcry against Sodom and Gomorrah is so great and their sin so grievous. Okay? So great. Not just a little great. So great. You know, as parents, that you draw lines to help your children for their safety and for their blessing. You draw lines to keep them from evil and to enable them to walk in blessing. And so they cross that line and you pull them back so that there is peace in your home and they can grow in the grace and the knowledge of Jesus. Well, Sodom had crossed lines, and then they had crossed lines that shouldn't ever even be considered, and then they had crossed more lines, and they had gone further than you would ever want to think or imagine. Just read chapter 19. I'm not going to read it to you because we have children here. And it goes beyond evil. So bad, so grievous. When do you decide to throw out your car? I mean, when the tires go, yeah, you can replace the tires. When the motor starts leaking oil, do you do it when the AC goes? Do you do it when it can't start and battery? At what point, how much of your car has to be bad before you just say, I got to put it on the scrap heap? What about your appliances, your refrigerator? What about your washing machine? How bad does it have to be before you decide there is no resurrecting this thing and it's got to be tossed out? What about your shoes? I had a pair of shoes. I wore them a couple of months ago here, and I had worn through about 90% of the sole, but I loved those shoes. And I was wearing through the side of those shoes, and I say, at what point do I just pull the plug and say, no, it's done? Well, here we have a city of people. At what point do you say they are beyond redemption? They have said no so many times. They've forgotten even that there is a yes possible to God. So I was making popcorn last night just for this. So I popped up some popcorn. Because how many people were in Sodom? Oh, we don't know. In the old days, they said it was just a pretend story. Well, no. When Lot went, remember, there was Abraham's family and Lot's family. And so there were so many of them, they couldn't all stay in the same place. They were arguing. So Abraham said, you choose which way you go, and you go, and then I'll go the other way. And Lot chose the fertile green, the rich place where Sodom and Gomorrah was. And that's where he went. We don't know, but I think there might have been 50 people in Lot's family. That's why Abraham's thinking, oh no, Sodom is going to get destroyed. Well, there's Lot's family. He's got 50 people. Are you going to destroy the whole city, God, just if there's 50 righteous with them? And then he starts thinking, now, how many people in Sodom? Now, we know that the palace of Sodom was bigger than the White House. They used to think, oh, it was a small place, maybe 10,000 people. We know now probably housed a minimum of 40 to 50,000 people. Okay? So if you have 5,000 people, and you say, Lord, will you preserve the city for the sake of 50? Who's good at math? Someone's good at math. Help me out, Adrian. Okay, what percentage is that? 50 to 5,000. What percentage? No, it's 1%. If it had been 500, right? Okay, so now that's 1%. That's if there's 5,000. If you have 50,000, what percent is that? 0.1. Lord, you are that gracious that you are going to not judge all of the 49,950 people and all the vile things. You're going to give them all a pass just for the sake of 0.1 percent. So I made the caramel corn. I figured that's the good guys. That's you guys, okay? Caramel corn, and I tried to do this. But if it was me, and you passed that sort of halfway mark, I would say, Lord, let them fry. I mean, isn't that kind of how we are? But no, Abraham is asking for 1%, or actually 0.1%. And then it gets even less and less and less. Oh, 50, God. I remember Lot's family. I don't think all 50 of them were righteous. What about 45? And they get, well, oh, those guys weren't very righteous either. What about 40? And then he keeps going down and down and down and saying, Lord, he doesn't think he can go any lower than 10. And still acknowledge the horrendous consequences of sin. So we have in this story this contrast of God's holy love and worldly wickedness, and God's character is there, and he protects the righteous in this story. Do you see that? At the same time as he is able to judge the wicked. In 2 Peter, you see this in chapter 2, verses 4 to 10. This whole story is interpreted by Peter. And that what we learn from this story is that God cares about protecting the righteous. If you know the Lord Jesus, God cares about protecting you. If you don't know the Lord Jesus, God cares about you by opening a way so that you can know him and come under his protection and his covering. Okay? God cares about all the stories of the Bible. It's a story about saving us and opening a way for us out of sin, out of the world of darkness, into God's kingdom. The whole thing is there, and the story is there to help us understand that. Now, just as an aside, because a lot of people, we struggle with the whole concept of judgment. What we want to do is pretend that sin doesn't exist. We want to pretend that the consequences of sin doesn't exist. But then when it hits our lives, we are stuck with all this junk in us and we don't know what to do with it. And we get angry. We get defeated. We get hopeless. We get suicidal. And the Bible pleads with us to bring it to the Lord. Whatever context you're in, you bring it to the Lord and let God straighten it out, okay? And God's judgments are always universal. This is from Romans chapter 2. Can we say universal? Secondly, they are always according to truth. We say truth? It's hard to find truth, but God, Jesus said, I am the way, the truth, and the life. They're always according to his truth. Secondly, they're always impartial. Can we say impartial? It's the same for all of us. No matter who we are, where we are, what age we are, whatever we know, whatever we don't know, it's impartial. And fourthly, it is always according to motive and conduct. God judges because he is holy and because he loves. And he wants to stop the impact of what is evil and destroys that which is beautiful and that which he's made. And that's you and that's me in our lives, okay? So this intimate relationship with God that he's called us into. And when we plead with God, we actually change. We learn his heart, okay? Now you'll notice in this passage, does God change his mind? Yeah, he changes his mind. He says, okay, if there's 50, I won't do it. If there's 40, if there's 30, if there's down to 10, okay? Now, the judgment was still there, and there weren't 10 righteous. And God, instead of wiping out the righteous with the unrighteous, he gets Lot and his family, and he pulls them out. We'll see that in a minute. But when we plead with God, with Abraham pleading with God, you notice how Abraham starts thinking and changing? Oh, initially it's, God, you're so evil, you're so unjust, how can a just God do this? And then he starts thinking about it and he starts changing his tune. You say, well, God, on second thought, maybe there's not that many righteous. On third thought, on fourth thought. And when we pray, we change, and our mind and our heart is lined up with God and with his word. That is why prayer is so important. And some of you struggle and don't value prayer. And you'd rather take your anger, you'd rather take your issues, and you'd rather label them at people or bottle them up inside yourself. But the Lord says, no, you throw them on him, and then when you do that, he will walk with you through it. walk with you step by step. I don't know how many steps it takes until he brings you to his truth and to a relationship and of healing with him. And so in this passage, we see the cries for judgment that are crying out, and they conflict with the protection of the righteous. Again, the outcry is so great. And yet you have the promise to the righteous that they would, in verse 19, they've been chosen, that then they would teach their children and their families, they would live what's right and do what's right and be filled with blessing. And we have this contrast between the two. What was crying out to God? You have God in his holiness was crying out in contrast to the sin of the people. You have the angels saying, God, are you seeing what these people are doing? Are you seeing their rebellion? Are you seeing the impact? Are you seeing the harm? Are you seeing the bloodshed? You see the abuse that's going on? God, when are you going to do something about it? You have the cries of the little children. You have the cries of the victims of their horrible life. Did you see Trump and Putin in Alaska? President Trump? And what I've told some of you this story, but one of the favorite parts of that whole encounter was as soon as Putin got off the plane, President Trump handed him a letter. And it was a letter from his wife, Melania. Now, you know Melania speaks Russian and speaks lots of languages. And she wrote him. You can look up the letter. It'll be translated for you on the internet. And in this letter, he gives it to Putin. And Putin didn't put it in his pocket to read later. He opened it and he read it right there, first thing. And in this letter, Melania Trump is pleading with Putin for the children of Russia and the children of the Ukraine. Incredible letter. Saying, you are responsible in your authority to guard these children and to protect them. And the cries of the children go out to our Heavenly Father. Those are real cries. It says not only that, but even creation itself is crying out to God, saying, God, when are you going to make a new heaven and earth? When are you going to get rid of all this junk? And that what is completely unnatural and vile to God, you see it in chapter 19, is not only permitted, but is proclaimed as being good. And so there is this pleading with God and the cries, and you have Abraham and his bold, it was pretty bold and accusing at the beginning, then he goes humble, God, I'm just dust, but he's persistent. You have issues with God? You can be bold with him, he can take it. You'll learn the more you do that you'll be a little humbler each step of the way. But be persistent. That's what we call intercession. Because when we stand between the sin of the world and the consequences of the sin, parents, you know exactly how to do that with your children when you pray for them. You stand between the consequences of their sin and of their choices. And you stand and you intercede, you get in between and you say, Lord, will you change my children so that they do not experience the consequence from their choices and their sin? And that they will turn to you in their maturity. You know, any of you have a feel? That's what intercession, that's what Jesus has done for you and for me. We were enemies with God, deserving the wrath of God, ready to be fried. And Jesus came and stood between us and our sin and the consequences. And it says he literally took the wrath of God upon himself on the cross. And so in doing so, he took our punishment. It's called substitute. Can we say substitute? That means he went where you belonged to be. And he became our substitute and where I belong to be. And in exchange for the wrath of God, he gave us his righteousness. And so now we are righteous in God's eyes.
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5: 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Everything went dark. No phones, nothing. Just me, my sister, and my mom. All we had was this little battery radio. Then this voice came on, calm as anything, telling us where Katrina was, where the water was rising, what roads were gone, where to go. And I remember thinking, as long as we can hear that voice, we are not alone.
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6: We are coming to you live from Chicago, where a fire has broken out on the west side. There's a rumor it started, can you believe this, in a barn. And now, the winds are picking up. Wait, we're getting reports it's jumped the street. Entire blocks are catching. People are leaving their homes. They're being told, everyone head for the lake. This is spreading faster than anyone expected. They're telling us to head for the lake now. Flames are leaping from rooftop to rooftop. The sky is glowing. There's embers falling like rain. We'll keep you informed.
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22: The already as well as the not yet is part of the promise of the harvest. 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
12: 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In today's lesson, Pastor Brian continues his message from Matthew 13 and the parable of the sower. 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Dr. Chappell reminds us of the power and mercy of God's grace that motivates and inspires us to serve our Heavenly Father. Let's hear now from Dr. Brian Chappell as he shares the second half of the lesson, The Parables of the King.
22: In Matthew 13, Jesus is speaking to disciples who may be struggling to understand, what kind of a kingdom is this? This Jesus has come. The long prophesied Messiah, the line of David, the Davidic king is here. The angels announced him. He has said his kingdom has come. But he's just an obscure rabbi with a bunch of ragtag disciples, fishermen, carpenters. What kind of a kingdom is this? And to answer the question, in Matthew 13, Jesus begins to tell a series of parables that pull back the veil to say, what kind of a kingdom is this? We can't look at all of them, but a key one is in verse 24. Matthew 13 and verse 24, Jesus put another parable before them, saying, the kingdom of heaven may be compared to a man who sowed good seed in his field, but while his men were sleeping, his enemy came and sowed seeds among the wheat and went away. So when the plants came up and bore grain, then the weeds appeared also. And the servants of the master of the house came and said to him, Master, did you not sow good seed in your field? How then does it have weeds? He said to them, an enemy has done this. So the servants said to him, then do you want us to go and gather them? But he said, no, lest in gathering the weeds, you root up the wheat along with them. Let both grow together until the harvest. At the harvest time, I will tell the reapers, gather the weeds first and bind them in bundles to be burned. But gather the wheat into my barn. What do you take away from the parable of the wheat and the weeds? One just easy takeaway is the weeds will not last forever. They are here. That's real. But the weeds will not last forever. Evil may have its day. God will have the final say. He will reap his harvest. Until then, the weeds may threaten to choke, but they will not overcome. The farmer has his harvest, and he will ultimately bring in the sheaves that are the great expression of his own heart. How will that happen? Well, we don't have to guess again. John the Apostle in the book of Revelation talks about the harvest. I heard a loud voice from heaven saying, behold, the dwelling place of God is with man. He will dwell with them and they will be his people. And God himself will be with them as their God. He will wipe away every tear from their eyes. And death shall be no more. Neither shall there be mourning, nor crying, nor pain anymore, for the former things have passed away. There will be no night there, or pain, or fears, or crying again. And that's the harvest. And he says what that means. He who is seated on the throne said, behold, I am making all things new. The one who conquers will have this heritage. I will be his God and He will be my son. It's not true of everybody, for the cowardly, the faithless, the detestable, the murderers, the adulterers, sorcerers, idolaters, liars, their portion will be in the lake that burns with fire and sulfur, which is the second death. The weeds don't last forever. But neither does the Alzheimer's, nor the hatred, nor the oppression, nor the wheelchairs, nor the leukemia, or the family tensions, the struggles we have with one another or with ourselves. The weeds don't last forever. That is the promise. There is a harvest when the world changes and all things are made new for those who've said, I need something more than this world. And I'm being given an opportunity to the one who to turn to the one who makes all things new, including the sin and the wickedness of my own heart. I have the opportunity to turn to him and to know by his precious blood it can be washed away, and not just for the moment, but for eternity. And what that means is not just that the weeds do not last forever, but that ultimately the best is yet to come. This is not the final chapter. This is not the end of the story, as wonderful as the music was. The best is yet to come. You know, preachers love to tell the story. It's an old story. About the woman who, before her funeral, asks to be buried with a fork in her hand. You know the story. Why do you want to be buried with a fork in your hand? Well, because at all our family meals, when we've had the great meal, we say, hold on to your fork, because the best is yet to come. And she wanted that witness. But it's a little bit off in some ways, because it's just putting the blessing down the road. It's just the pie in the sky by and by. But the already, as well as the not yet, is part of the promise of the harvest. That already we are enjoying the portions of the field that are already ripe. That God is doing something in and through us by assuring us of what is to come. And if I believe that, if I understand that God is saying, I want you to know there is an already reality. That because of my assurances of what I shall accomplish, you can rejoice already in what will come. This time of year, a few of us in the room, and Kathy and I, remember a very different harvest time. When a young woman in our community was doing what a lot of farm kids do, what I did growing up, riding on the fender of the tractor as your dad is involved in the harvest, and she was riding on the fender of the tractor with her dad, and the crop was high. So he didn't see the ditch. And when he hit the ditch, he knocked her from the fender and she was killed. After the funeral, as in so many rural parts of the country, we had the carry-in dinner to the family's home, and we were eating, adults in one part of the room and little kids in another part of the room, and the kids were watching TV and the adults in their conversation. At some point, it was the era of the Just Say No to Drugs ad campaign, and an ad came on the TV, and it showed a young woman kind of being drawn into drug life through kind of the seedy experience of the streets, and that didn't get our attention. What got our attention was the young woman that was being portrayed in the ad looked almost exactly like the young woman we had just buried. And when everyone saw that, there was a kind of collective gasp across the room. And then the woman, the mother of the young woman, seeing the screen and what was being threatened, all this evil of the world that could come upon that young woman, instead recognized what her promise was. And she rose from the table and she shook her finger at the TV screen and she said, but you can't touch my little girl. She is safe with Jesus. And it was the eternal reality eroding into the present in the moment of grief and deep pain, saying, but I will claim the already, even though it's not fully yet my experience. I'm already, says the Apostle Paul, seated in heavenly places. I'm already resurrected. I'm already united to Christ. There is an assurance of what God has said to his people by the work of his Son that you and I could not accomplish, that is so sure, working beyond our limitations and our griefs and our lusts and our sin and our weakness, that nonetheless we are able to live in the heavenly reality even though we're not there yet. And because it is so precious and so affecting of this present world with all of its weeds about us, Jesus tries to help us understand it's worth his kingdom. It's worth even the price of sacrifice because it's so good. The Apostle Paul said, I consider that our afflictions are not worth comparing with the glory that shall be revealed in us. But Jesus just says it so much more to our experience. As he says in verse 44, the kingdom of heaven is like a treasure hidden in a field, which a man found and covered it up. Then in his joy, he goes and sells all that he has and buys the field. I don't know what the treasure was, if it was gems or a vein of gold or pirate doubloons. I don't know what a doubloon is, but it must be something good, you know. And I don't even know about the ethics of covering it up and, you know, selling it. But I get the point that when you get just a taste, just a glimpse of how precious is the kingdom of God, you know, everything else dims in comparison. You're willing to sacrifice everything for that. You know, the holiday time of year that we're approaching, for me, growing up, that always meant that we would go to West Tennessee and we would spend Thanksgiving at my grandparents. And we would come the night before, which means when you woke up as a kid in the morning, you know, in those upper bedrooms, the smell from the kitchen would just be rising up. You know, and oh, it's heavenly, you know, but it was also a magnet, you know. You get brought down the stairs to see what's cooking. And you know, you just got to have some. Grandma, can I have some? No, you can't. This is for later. But my grandmother would take a little twist of the dough off the breakfast rolls, and she would say, you can have this for now. Oh, my. The tangy, cinnamon, sweet heaven. And it was so good, just a taste, but it was so good to do any. You'd even take a bath if you had to be able to be at the meal. You wash behind your ears, you'd put on your whatever you had to do, you'd want to get the rest. And here we are being told, if you get just a taste, just a glimpse of what the heavenly good, it's worth anything.
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22: Grandma, can I have some? No, you can't. This is for later. But my grandmother would take a little twist of the dough off the breakfast rolls, and she would say, you can have this for now. Oh, my. the tangy, cinnamon, sweet heaven. And it was so, just a taste, but it was so good. You would do any, you'd even take a bath if you had to be able to be at the meal. You wash behind your ears, you'd put on your, whatever you had to do, you'd want to get the rest. And here we are being told, if you get just a taste, just a glimpse of what the heavenly good, it's worth anything. And we get the taste in different ways. I'm going to be a little bit obscure here for a reason. A few weeks ago when my back was bothering me, and I told you I wasn't going to go to the back, but I was going to be here with the prayer team. Prayed with people. We love doing that. And as the line diminished, there was a man who was just kind of waiting to talk only to me. And sometimes when that happens, I focus on other people because, you know, I need to focus with him. But finally, I kind of looked, and first I didn't, and then I did recognize. A man I hadn't seen for years. Looked in many ways quite different, but I did recognize him. He was a man earlier in my career had betrayed me and my family terribly. And I was thinking, he sat in this church through an entire worship service and sermon. And now he's waited in this line to the very end to talk to me. And it was instinctive, I think, that I just kind of threw my arms around him and hugged him. And I'm glad it was instinctive because I thought about it a little bit. I might have punched him in the nose, you know? And I will tell you, as good as it was to embrace someone who has hurt you so bad and to say, God, what did you do in me that my heart actually rejoices to do this? I mean, this is not of me. This is something of the Spirit that I'm tasting, that I know is part of the heavenly kingdom that I don't know yet, because I will tell you later in the afternoon when I remembered a few more things, I just got mad again. But this is what I know. Jesus will not get mad again. His embrace is eternal. And what was instinctive in me is his nature. And it is eternal promise. As we get taste of that heavenly reality here, we begin to say, I don't fully understand, I don't fully grasp, but listen, it's better than anything else this world has to offer. And so we want that reality, and that's what's being promised. And ultimately, we are being told that means this thing that Jesus is offering, it's more precious than anything. And Jesus just says it so clearly. Verse 45, again, the kingdom of heaven is like a merchant in search of fine pearls, who on finding one pearl of great value went and sold all that he had and bought it. Jesus' kingdom is ripening, and it's not all ripe yet. But when we get just a taste of just a little bit of it, we say, it's so good. I want more of that. I want to secure that. And the way in which it is being secured is not by the work of our hands, but by the work of the one who seeded the harvest. And we trust him. And we even endure the weeds, knowing that our roots are being so intertwined with theirs, that what God has brought to us by the knowledge of his Son and the beauties of heaven that are not yet but already being experienced to some degree, that what we're experiencing as people's lives intertwined with ours, they get to begin to experience too. So God is not pulling us up too soon or them up too soon. So that we grow in the reality of the kingdom of God. A couple of weeks ago, I came home from one of my travels on a Saturday night having to preach the next morning. And I was kind of buoyed up because I got off the plane and walked down the concourse. As I came out, there was this huge crowd waiting with signs, welcome home, and lights, and bands, and bagpipes, and I mean, it was fantastic, and it wasn't for me at all. You know, it was one of the honor flights, you know, coming back from Washington, D.C. with veterans, and you know, I watched the veterans, most of the Vietnam-era vets, kind of go through the gauntlet of cheering people, many in wheelchairs, high-fiving people as they were wheeled down. And, you know, I just joined the crowd, and this is so good. And when I got home, it was on the news. And one of the commentators said, these are veterans receiving the welcome now that they did not get the first time they came home. And I thought, maybe true for my heart's sake to remember. That I will in the already say, oh, it's not all the cheers I want. It's not all the goodness that I want. It's not everything that I want. But there will be a day when 10,000 times 10,000 angels will hail the Savior for the redemption of my soul. And as I'm basking in the glory of the one who has redeemed me and my body and my loved ones forever, something's going to happen. And I'm going to look across the crowd and I'm going to see others are being cheered. I'm going to look down at the one coming in the wheelchair and limping on. I say, that was my neighbor. Look, there's my brother. There's my sister. There's the boss I was so mad at. There's the people who treat me so badly, but somehow my roots were being tangled up with theirs in such a way that God was not just growing the wheat, he was changing the weeds into wheat in his time and his way and by the witness of people that we had no idea. And the angels were cheering. Let me tell you something, you're going to turn around and you're going to cheer too. Praise God that he is working his will in his time and his way. And we praise God that he is the God of the harvest. And it's achievable because he is the King.
2: Hello, friends. This is Pastor Brian. Thank you so much for listening today. I know that right now there are many within the sound of my voice who may be suffering under serious trials. Maybe your trial is a physical illness, or maybe it's a mental or emotional trial from loss or fear or anger that afflicts you with depression or anxiety. Whatever it is, God sees, God hears, and God knows. So right now I'm going to pray for you. And we're going to trust God to do a work in your mind, your heart, and your body by the power of his Holy Spirit. Heavenly Father, when your Son was on this earth, he pointed to the flowers of the field and said that you make them beautiful even when they do not last very long. He reminded us that you care for the birds of the air even though they cannot care for themselves, and that you love us far more than they. And the greatest evidence of your wisdom, power, and love is that you sent Jesus to live and die for each of us. Father, if you care so much for the flowers of the field, the birds of the air, and the eternity of our souls, please let us rest in the assurance of your holy, wise, and powerful will for what is best in our lives. We know the will of God will never take us where the grace of God will not keep us. So heal, strengthen, and forgive as you know is best. Then we will be truly blessed and find the rest of mind, body, and heart that you promise for all who love you. We pray this in Jesus' name. Amen.
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11: 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Join your host, Bishop Bethia, as he shares inspired messages from the Holy Spirit that are not only deeply rooted in biblical truth, but also simple, straightforward, and relatable to your everyday life.

0: How intentional are you in your pursuit of a holy relationship with God? We often hear the phrase holy living and think it's about surface level obedience to rules and rituals. However, holy living is an intentional relationship with God. That is, holy living is deliberate, calculated, and purposeful. Jesus shared with his disciples that the only way to love God with our whole heart is to be intentional. The apostle demonstrated a holy intentional life that sought to make Christ priority. We too, with the help of Holy Spirit, can be transformed into vessels who intentionally, daily live a holy life. Join Bishop Bethane now as he explores the scriptures on how to be intentional with our relationship with God. Here he is with this installment on the series of Holy Living with this message. Holy living is an intentional relationship with God.
1: With all my heart, I worship you. Hallelujah, hallelujah. We bless the Lord, for he's good. His mercy and his grace endure it forever. On last week, we started the year teaching about daily self-examination is required to live holy. We have to daily examine ourselves. Amen. Self-examination. We can examine everybody else's life, but do we daily examine our own personal life? Amen. And so today we want to continue with that in light of self-examination to live holy. Today we want to look at holy living is an intentional relationship with God. I need you to know you can't just stumble up on living holy. It has to be made up in our mind that we are going to do this. Because the only way that we could truly live holy, it has to be intentional. The Bible tells us, I'm going to read a few verses of scripture. The first one is from Proverbs, the 23rd chapter and the 7th verse. And it reads, "For as a man thinketh in his heart, so is he." For as a man thinketh in his heart. So whatever we decide to do, what do we make up our mind to do? That's what we are going to do. Amen. And then in Mark, the 12th chapter, verse 29 and 30, it says, "And Jesus answered him." This is one of the Pharisees, scribes, has asked him, what was the greatest commandment? And he said, "The first of all the commandments is, Hear, O Israel, the Lord your God is one God. And thou shalt love the Lord thy God with all thy heart and with all of thy soul and with all of thy mind and with all thy strength." He says, this is the first commandment. Now, how are we supposed to love the Lord? With all of our heart, with all of our soul, and with all of our mind. Amen. All of thy mind and with what? All of thy strength. Amen. Amen. All of our strength should be in given to the Lord. So, as I said, to serve God, to pursue a holy life, it has to be intentional. It's not going to happen by mistake. It's not just going to just happen. You and I are going to have to make it up in our mind. This is what we want to do. And another verse of scripture come from Matthew's, the 6th chapter and the 33rd verse. And it reads, "But seek ye first the kingdom of God and his righteousness." And what will happen? All these other things will be added unto you. Amen. So then we got to remember this. Whatever you do in life, you have to be intentional in order for it to work. When people get married, it's not enough to just say, "I do." They have to be intentional about making it work. You got to already have it made up in your mind. I'm going to make this marriage work. So by the time you say, "I do," you already got it up, made up in your mind that you are going to make it work regardless of whatever, because most vows require us to be intentional, that we would love through death, through sickness and everything. All of that is saying you've got to be intentional approaching this thing. Most of you have taken a college course or have taken a class or some type of course. Before the course start, you have to be intentional about completing the course. You got to make it up in your mind, no matter how hard this get, I'm going to see it out to the end. So life is a very intentional way of living. So when you and I are intentional and we understand how to transfer being intentional to our spiritual life, just like as an athlete, you know, someone in the Olympics, you don't have to be in the Olympics, but to be in any kind of sports, you have to be intentional that you're going to be the best that you can be. And so what do? You do whatever training, whatever you need to do. You make it, you have an intent to be all that you can be. So let's look at some of the words. When you look up the definition of intentional, some of the words that you're going to find in there is deliberate, calculated, conscious, done on purpose, intended, planned, meant, considered, studied, knowing, willfully, purposeful, proposed, premeditated, pre-planned, thought out in advance, pre-arranged, preconceived, predetermined. All of these things is what makes up you and I being intentional. And so the thing when it comes to holy living, I can't just like, because I got saved, because I did the sinner's prayer, if I continue to live like I was, what's going to happen is if I don't make up my mind to do this, what is going to happen is I'm going to say that I'm a Christian, but you're not going to see a change because I'm not intentional about my Christianity. So then our Christianity has to be intentional. Are you following what I'm saying? It has to be deliberate. It has to be premeditated. This is what I'm going to do. No matter what, I'm going to be a Christian because God was intentional about us having a relationship with him. The Bible tells us in John 3:16, for God so loved the world. He had an intention. God so loved the world that he gave his only begotten son, that whosoever believe in him shall be what? Say, amen. So then God was intentional, and we sent out of our New Year's message, amen, for those of you who got it, and it read that we sent it out, and the one thing that God showed me about this year is about us being intentional in whatever we are doing, amen. And so our New Year's greeting was, it went, amen, amen, hallelujah. It says, as we come to an end and start a new beginning from 2025 to 2026, it says, let us reflect on the fact that through it all, we made it to the end and are seeing a new beginning. Because of God's intentions towards us, let us become more intentional towards him. So I need you to know that the Lord is showing us in our pursuing of holy living, it's going to have to be intentional. You can't just hear these messages about living holy, and never ever come to the place to where you make up your mind. You know what? God said, be holy for he is holy. Then you know what? I'm going to make it up in my mind to allow Holy Spirit to do whatever he need to do in my life. So then what I do will be premeditated. You know, whenever someone murders someone and they plan it out, how they're going to murder them, the consequences are greater whenever it's premeditated murder. Well, when you premeditate it in your pursuit of God, the results of your relationship are going to be better because you premeditated. So just like when someone commit a crime that they planned out, whenever you are pursuing God with a made up mind that I will do this, you're going to see the results that you want. Amen. Hallelujah. And the world going to know that you have a relationship with God because it is what? Intentional. Amen. So intentional living refers to being deliberate and conscious in our action and thought. It means approaching our relationship with God with purpose and mindfulness. Proverbs 23:7, it taught us that for he as he thinketh in his heart, so is he. So our intentions shape our realities. What we focus on in our heart will inevitably manifest in our life. So holiness begins in the heart. Hallelujah. So my pursuit of holiness begin in the heart. I have to say, you know what? I'm not just going to be a professing Christian. I'm going to be a committed one. So to go from just saying that we're Christian to begin to display this Christianity or begin to experience this Christianity, I have to go from just saying I'm a Christian to wanting to be one. There's so many people that say they're Christian, but they really don't want to be one. They don't really want to be a Christian because it's an intentional. There's some work involved. In order for an athlete to be good at what they do, they have to put in some work. You can't get muscles in a gym by just going in the gym and looking at everybody else and just saying that I got a gym membership. You know what I'm saying? I got a membership at Planet Fitness or 24 Hour. That's not going to do any good. You're not going to get any muscle like that. You're going to have to go in that gym and do what? Do some resistance training. Are you understanding what I'm saying? There has to be a resistance to your comfort. Whenever you can do everything with all the comfort you need, then you're not going to experience what you're trying to experience. Are you following me? Amen. So then, when we think about being intentional when our relationship with God, what we must do, we must examine what are we allowing in our heart. If holiness is of the heart, or begins in the heart, what is I'm allowing in my heart? What is I'm allowing to dictate and influence me? Are we filling our heart with distractions, with worldly desires? Are we intentionally seeking God's presence? Let me tell you something about seeking God's presence. If you don't live with a conscious awareness of God's presence, there's no way you can live like a Christian. Let me say this again. If you're not consciously aware of God's presence at all time, there is no way that you and I will display anything that look like a Christian. And why is that? Because when I know that everything that I say, God hear it, when I know that everything I do, God see it, then how I do things and what I say will definitely be adjusted. They will be adjusted. I will live as though God knows what I'm doing. Not that he's walking behind me with a baseball bat. No, I'm aware that he's present and that he loves me and he wants me to love him back.
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1: So how do I love him back? Do what pleases him. And one of the things that I found, the foundation to a Christian life is consciously aware of God's presence at all time. When we're on a job, when the boss is not around, we may do our job, but we don't do it the same way when the boss come around. We adjust some things when the boss is around. If you and I lived as if we know, well, that God is watching us. Now, I got to make sure you get this understanding right. When you start dating somebody or start seeing somebody you like, what do? You put on the best you that you can put on. You don't want them to see anything that you think will damage that relationship. Right. So when it come to God, whenever we are consciously aware of him, because of the way that he loved us, we don't want God to see anything that might damage our relationship with him. So we don't want to think wrong because he knows what we're thinking. We don't want to speak wrong because he hears what we say. Amen. And we don't want to do wrong because we know he sees our actions. So then just like we are trying to woo that other person to believe that you're the person for them. Come on now, y'all. Now, some of y'all done had a relationship and some of y'all done showed what you wanted to be seen. Now, you understand what I'm saying? And you try to hide everything you don't want to be seen. You don't want that person to see you a particular way. And I'm not just talking about a romantic relationship. All friendships, amen, that we get in, we want them to do what? Work. We want them to work. You see people in church. You go to church. You don't want them to see that you are not who you say that you are. Amen. Amen. You want them to see that what? You are a Christian. And why do you do that? You don't do that because you're a hypocrite. You do it because you don't want to be a stumbling block. Is that right?
2: Amen.
1: Hallelujah. You don't want to be a stumbling block is the reason why we show more Christianity, especially to those of the household of faith. Amen. Because even though we have our issues, we don't want to be a stumbling block for nobody else. Well, you say, well, isn't that kind of a put on? If that, no, it's not a put on. I'm making an adjustment. Even though I may not be feeling at the top of my game, it doesn't mean that I'm going to cause anything for you to see anything about me that bring you down. Are you following what I'm saying? Do you think that every time you see me that everything is working perfect? But I will never show you or allow you to see anything that will discourage you in your walk with the Lord. Are you understand what I'm saying? It's not, like I said, it's not that everything about me is perfect, but I'm also aware that you are trying to perfect your relationship in Christ. So I don't want to be a stumbling block. Amen. And that's what we learned on last week. When we're doing daily examinations of our life, we will not be a stumbling block to those who are pressing toward the mark of the high calling, which is in Christ Jesus. Now, this commandment that Jesus gave that we should love the Lord our God with all of our heart, with all of our soul, with all of our mind, with all of our strength. Well, to love the Lord intentionally, it means to prioritize him above all else. At some point in our life, we got to make Jesus the Lord of Lords and the King of Kings over every area of our life. Every area of our life. Amen. And so, you know, when I was looking to get married, I dated this bishop's daughter. But at the same time, I was like, Lord, I like her. She like me. Everybody say this is a match made in heaven, but I'm still waiting on you to give me the clearance. Are you understand what I'm saying? I gave me the clearance, but I haven't gotten the clearance from you. And so I must have saw this person about a year and a half. And I spent about a month with her parents. Amen. So that I could kind of be where I could observe her. And so the purpose of spending that month was so that we could come up with a date. So then after that month of spending with her parents, she asked me, so what is the Lord saying? I said, well, he ain't saying nothing about marriage. What do you mean? Now, everybody is already like, even her dad. Now, her mom was like in the same place I was. It's just like, whatever the Lord tell you, son, you do. If he don't tell you, don't do it. But the dad was already like, yeah, my daughter we're going to be setting a date soon. But see, I had an intentional relationship with God. And when he said to love the Lord with all of thy heart, with all of thy soul, with all of thy mind, that meaning that even in your relationships, God still have to be allowed to tell us what to do and what not to do. Amen. Are you with me? And so this is the key with being intentional. Or intentionality is means that you put everything, you make him priority. You don't make no decisions. You know, like I was going to go semi-pro basketball. And so I was going pro. I knew I was going pro. Wasn't no doubt about it. Wasn't no doubt about it. I was going pro. And so I'm on the semi-pro team. And now we this game, and there was about 12 pro scouts from 12 different pro teams at the game. And everybody was saying, they're here to see you. This is it. This is the big one, right? But now, I never consulted with the Lord that that's the way that he want me to go. It was just that, look, I'm feeling myself. You know how it is when we get praise, when people say, oh, man, you good. And they call me Speedy Gonzalez. And I'm like, yeah, I can outrun anybody. I could outdribble, you know. And so I got caught up in the dictates or the influence of what man was saying and did not ask the Lord. So the Lord said, I can handle that. I can handle that for you. So I'm having a really good game. I mean, a really good game. I mean, like, it was like, you could just know. So my coach say, you definitely going pro, brother. You definitely going pro because I'm paying attention to the scouts and you out. You out of here. You're going pro. Well, I went up for a rebound and I turned my body and my body was this way and this foot here was that way. And all you could hear throughout the gym was crack. And so everybody kind of knew what happened. And it was just like, so the coach was like, come. I said, no, I can't come out. I can't come out. I got to keep hobbling up and down and doing this thing here. Man, I sit down. That thing blew up like a basketball. And I said to myself, I said, I guess this wasn't the Lord's will. I said, I guess because they ain't taking no damaged goods. Now, if they would have already got me and I got hurt, that would have been one thing. But I knew they're not taking no damaged goods. So you might as well just find you another career because you're not going pro. You understand what I'm saying? And so I'm basically saying that to show that I made the mistake of not seeking first the kingdom of God and his righteousness and letting him add what he wanted me to do. You understand what I'm saying? I made it up that, hey, I'm good at this. God must have blessed me to be good at this for a purpose. You understand what I'm saying? He can use me as a basketball player. He can use, you know how we are. But we don't say, Lord, how do you want to use me?
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2: This is Hugh Hewitt for townhall.com. Abdul El-Sayed is Hassan Piker, and Hassan Piker is Abdul El-Sayed. That's the bottom line for Michigan voters considering the race for the open Senate seat in the upcoming election. El-Sayed is the Democratic nominee. Piker is the progressive, regressive, transgressive Twitch streamer, vulgar, hate-filled, racist streamer, an online ranter who hates blacks, whites, women with seemingly equal passion. He thinks the United States deserved 9/11. None of this is a hidden secret. El-Sayed attached himself to Piker's hip in order to win the Michigan Democratic primary. If El-Sayed somehow fools the Michigan electorate into sending him to D.C. in November, Piker will push aside Bernie Sanders and AOC as the key kingmaker in the Democratic Party. El-Sayed is going to be facing GOP nominee Mike Rogers, a seven-term congressman from Michigan. Working in Rogers' favor, Michigan doesn't want to become known for the craziest hater in the Senate since the Civil War. I'm Hugh Hewitt.
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11: When you and I are worshiping God and our life is Christ-centered and God, listen, when He is overflowing in your life and mine by our conversation, our conduct, by our love and devotion to Him, you can't hide one of God's children. 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
12: 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Today, we continue Dr. Stanley's series to help us realize the importance of participating in the praising of God with other believers. 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
13: Would you turn, please, to Acts chapter 2, and we're continuing our series on the church and the title of this message, The Church Worshiping. And if you'll recall in chapter 2 that Peter has preached his famous sermon at Pentecost, and their response was, "Men and brethren, what shall we do?" And of course, 3,000 people or more were saved, lives are being changed. They were worshiping in the temple and also in the homes. And if you'll notice, beginning in this 46th verse, he tells us in verse 46 what was happening as they were worshiping together. They were breaking bread together. They were selling the things that they had, and they were having all things in common. And he says in verse 46, and day by day, that is day after day, continually with one mind in the temple and breaking bread from house to house, they were taking their meals together with gladness and sincerity of heart, praising God and having favor with all the people. And the Lord was adding to their number day by day those who were being saved. Now, the first function of the church is worship. That is a priority over evangelism and a priority over missions. Worship is the first function. Now, God wants His people worshiping together. He says, forsake not the assembling of yourselves together. And when you come together, He says, you are to encourage one another. What I want us to look at today, I want us to look at three facets of worship in the body of Christ in the church. And in this chapter here, in verse 46 and 47, here they are. First of all, the activity of worship in the church. And I believe, according to the scriptures, there are two activities that are involved in true worship. That is, true worship is going to involve two activities on our part. And the first activity is, there is going to be praise of God with our lips. If we really and truly are worshiping Him, we're going to praise Him with our lips. All through the Old Testament, He says, let the redeemed of the Lord say so. He says, come, let us bow down and worship Him. Psalm after psalm, speaking of praising Him. So we praise Him with our lips. We praise Him in song. We praise Him in prayer. We adore Him. And so there are many, many ways to express that adoration and praise. Now, in the body of Christ, you and I must make room and allow for people to worship the Lord in the way God leads them. And if God is leading them, they'll not be pompous, they'll not be egotistical, it'll not be a matter of pride, they won't be expressing themselves, it'll be an expression out of their spirit, of their love and devotion to Jesus Christ, whatever form that takes. It will never cause confusion in the body, nor will it ever violate the principles of this book if it is worship according to Scripture. But we cannot force other people into our mold. And you see, this is where we are. Most of us came out of a culture and out of a background that when you go to church to worship, you sit, you be quiet, you certainly do not smile, you don't raise your voice, you wouldn't dare clap. In fact, you just wouldn't do anything at all to make anybody feel uncomfortable. When in reality, there ought to be a freedom and a liberty in our worship. And that is exactly what is true in the New Testament church. They not only worshiped in the temple, the Bible says they were going from house to house. They were cooking big, wonderful meals and excited. They were eating, they were praising, they were singing, they were studying the Word of God. They were having a wonderful, beautiful, exciting time worshiping the Lord God. So the first activity is praise from our lips. The second activity is service in our life. Lip service only and calling that worship is far removed from the Word of God. All of us know the 100th Psalm. Make a joyful noise unto the Lord, all ye lands. He says, come before His courts with singing. Serve the Lord. Serving and praising Him are two aspects of worship. Our life is to be an expression of service and worship. In Ephesians chapter 1, look there if you will, and verse 12. In verse 11, he says, we've obtained a tremendous inheritance, having been predestined, listen now, according to His purpose. That is, He predetermined something wonderful for us, according to His purpose, who works all things after the counsel of His will, to this end. That is, this is what He's predestined, that we who were the first to hope in Christ should live or be to the praise of His glory. He says that He has predestined us to live to the praise of His glory, that our life should be an expression of worship and praise and adoration of who God Almighty is. So if we're going to worship the Lord God, we must praise Him with our lips, but likewise we must serve Him with our life. And how do you serve the Lord God? By humbling ourselves and serving other people. That's the way we serve Him. So He says true, genuine worship is going to result in the praise from my lips and likewise the service of my life. The second thing I want you to notice here in the activity is that there are two motivations involved in the body of Christ worshiping Him. What is the first motivation? Well, somebody would say, well, surely the first motivation is that you love God, and that is not the first motivation. Now, I want you to get this very, very clearly. And listen to me. The foundation of all motivation for worshiping Almighty God is knowing God. One of the primary reasons that there are many people who meet together and they come together on Sunday and they sit and listen to a sermon, sing a couple of songs, pray and give and go home and never feel, never experience, never sense genuine Holy Spirit worship. Now the reason is this, that so few people really and truly know God. There are lots of folks who've been to church 20, 30, 40, 50 years. They know all kind of facts about Him. But listen, you can know facts about God without knowing God. But to know Him is to know Him through a personal experience with Jesus Christ, whereby we discover the ways of God. We discover the principles of God. We discover the way He works in the human heart. We discover the love of God. We discover the forgiveness of God. We discover the majesty of God, the greatness, the omnipotence, the omniscience, the omnipresence, the glory. We discover the love of God, the mercy of God, the justice of God, the holiness of God, the righteousness of God, the attributes of God. Only when you and I begin to understand a little bit of who He really is, only then will we worship God. And remember this, that all worship that is not directed toward Jehovah, Yahweh, Elohim, Adonai, God, all worship that is not directed toward Him is not worship, but it is pure human superstition. And the world is full of superstition. And the occult, there's a tremendous amount of superstition. They talk about worshiping God. When somebody tells you they worship God and they're in the occult or this branch or that branch or the other branch, you ask them one simple question, which God is it that you are worshiping? There is only one God, and the only way to worship that God is to worship Him, the Bible says, in spirit and in truth. In spirit, not in flesh, in truth, not in error. So you see that the foundation of all true worship is knowing the truth about God. Now think about this. Once you know who He is by personal experience, He's not somebody just up there, out there, over here, in there. He isn't somebody you call on in case of an emergency. He's somebody that invokes something from you, because once you discover who He is, something begins to happen. You see, the man who comes to church week after week and does not know God, he doesn't understand why we want to sing and pray and go on and on and on and not go home at 12 o'clock. He looks at his watch, 12 o'clock, time to go home. Listen, when a man understands who God is, when a man is praising God with his lips, when a woman is understanding who God is and serving Him, we don't check the time, we check God. The focus of attention is God, not time. We're the ones who've come out of the culture and have contributed to the idea that you worship God from 11 o'clock to 12 o'clock on Sunday, and that's it. When true, genuine worship is anything and everything you and I do to the glory of Almighty God, in the name of Jesus Christ, in keeping with His principles, in line with His Word, it is worshiping God. Because it is praise from my lips and it is service in my life. It can be done in the church building or standing at the sink washing dirty dishes. It is the attitude of the human heart, because you see, worship is an expression. It is an expression of worth that I place upon something. I value something. I praise that. It is worth something because of its value to me. Almighty God is worthy of my praise, worthy of your praise. He saved us, sustains us, keeps us, and has taken us to heaven. When you and I get down to the hard, cold facts of whether we know God and love Him and worship Him or not, friend, so many things that we talk about wouldn't even be in our vocabulary if we really and truly knew God and knew how to worship Him. The second motivation is love. Listen, the more I know about Him, the more I'm going to love Him. The more I love Him, the more I'm going to worship Him. The more I worship Him, the more I'm going to want to give of myself to those about me to share the life of Christ. You see, the very idea of people all over the world going to church, sitting, listening to sermons, and going back and thinking nothing about God until next week, that's not worship. Listen, when you and I assemble together to worship God and to praise Him and to thank Him and to give evidence that God is in our life, who in the world wants to run home worried about whether the stew is going to be burning or not? Listen, that's not worshiping God. Listen, when we are worshiping God, the only thing that has our attention is, what is God saying to me? Who is this God? What more can I discover about Him? I want to praise Him, thank Him, shout, glory, hallelujah, amen, glory to God. Or I may want to sit in absolute awe
11: and absolute silence, not moving because I'm in the presence of Almighty God, and I don't want to budge. We express it in different ways, but I'm saying to you, when a man knows God and loves God, he's not concerned about anything else for the moment. You see, what we have to ask is, do we know him? If you don't know him, you're not going to want to worship him. And if you don't know him, you can't love him. You can't love somebody you don't know. You may like him, but you can't love them. Second thing I want us to notice here is the attitude, the true attitude, the right attitude, the attitude of worship in the church. And if you'll notice what he says beginning in this 46th verse, because here is the attitude these people had, the true attitude of worship. Remember, Jesus said to the woman at the well, worship me in spirit and in truth. In spirit, not in the flesh. Likewise, in truth, we must know him. Now look to see the attitude of these people as they worship the Lord together in the temple and from house to house, verse 46. Day by day, day after day, continuously, with one mind in the temple, breaking bread from house to house. Now, one mind, listen, a group of people, the corporate body of Christ, cannot worship God with a divided mind. We're not worshiping God if we're sitting here thinking about what we're going to do tomorrow, what we didn't do yesterday, and what I'm going to do this afternoon. That's not worship. I want to tell you, you can't worship God thinking about other things. You may be in a so-called worship service, but you are not worshiping God if you're wondering about what you're going to do next. Listen, to worship God, I must focus upon him. Let me give you a little clue that might help you. When I get down to pray sometime and my mind's tossing with other things, I've discovered the best thing I can do is just stop and just focus my attention upon God and begin to review in my mind and heart out loud with my own lips the attributes of God. Thank you, Father, for your omnipotence, all-powerful. For your omnipresence, I'm in your presence. For your omniscience, you know all there is about me, so you can't be disappointed. For your holiness, because you are indeed holy. For your faithfulness, I can always know that you'll be there. And on and on and on I go. My friend, listen, it won't take but about 2 minutes of that, and your mind has been cleared of all the other junk in life, and you are focusing upon God and worshiping him. Then you can get back to the minor things like your request and mine. You see, you can't worship God with your mind on something else. And the purpose of the sermon week after week is to lay one principle on top of the other so you'll know something else about God, challenge you, reprove you, convict you, lift you up, bless you, encourage you in order to do what? Not that you look at the pulpit, but that you focus your attention upon God. He and he alone must be the focus of our attention. Watch these people. Scripture says that as they met together, singleness of mind, breaking bread from house to house. They had a servant spirit. We're going to eat at my house tomorrow. We'll eat at your house the next day. Somebody says, we'll eat at our house tomorrow. So they were serving one another, breaking bread from house to house. They were taking their meals together, a sense of oneness, unity, togetherness, with gladness of heart. They were glad, joyous, and happy. Sincerity of heart, nothing fake and hypocritical about it. What they were feeling and their praise and their rejoicing was all out of a spirit, because you know what had happened? These folks had discovered something new about God that revitalized their whole faith. Pentecost had happened. The Spirit of God had come. Christ was truly resurrected, and they knew that they had suddenly launched that on a whole new lifestyle with the presence of the Holy Spirit in their life. It was their new knowledge of Christ, new knowledge of God, the indwelling presence of the Holy Spirit, motivating a love and devotion to him. They wanted to serve one another and praise the Lord and share their faith. Verse 47, they were praising God and having favor with all the people. And the Lord was adding to their number day by day those who were being saved. There is an attraction in the body of Christ when the people of God are God-focused, God-oriented. Their lips are praising him. Their lives are serving him. Listen, there is no way to keep that to ourselves. When you and I are worshiping the Lord God, there is going to be that attraction. There's going to be that magnetism. There's going to be that appeal. There's going to be that attitude and spirit about us that will pull to not us, but to Christ within us, those who are seeking help. What is that attraction? First of all, believers are edified. The believers, God's people, began to be built up. The scripture says they were breaking bread from house to house, teaching the apostles' doctrine, having fellowship with each other, and praying and singing. These people were enjoying the presence of one another. the encouragement of each other, the teaching of one another. They were growing in their faith, growing in their understanding, hearing the testimonies. Can you not imagine the testimonies that must have been shared in that first New Testament church when they were meeting from house to house? I mean, all over Jerusalem, groups of people meeting together, talking about the fact of what Jesus Christ had done in their lives and what happened at Pentecost. Their new insight into who God is. The body is edified. When I understand Him, when I love Him, when I'm in the midst of worship, that ought to be the experience and ought to be the result of my worshiping Him. First of all, the body's going to be edified. Not only that, lost people are going to be saved. Look at that last verse. He says, and the Lord was adding to their number day by day those who were being saved. Listen, when you and I are worshiping God and our life is Christ-centered and God, listen, when He is overflowing in your life and mine by our conversation, our conduct, by our love and devotion to Him, you can't hide one of God's children. You can't cover the radiance. You can't cover the countenance of the face of a child of God who has learned to worship the Lord, who loves God, who cares, who's willing to give, willing to pay the price, willing to sacrifice their own person, their possessions, and all that they have to Jesus Christ. The third thing that's going to happen is so evident that God's going to be glorified. That's why He created you and me, to glorify Himself. And that simply means that Almighty God wants you and me to be a reflection of Him. Listen. What we focus our attention upon most is what we become like. If it's things, your life will become materialistic. If it is God, your life will become Christ-like. Now listen, the more I know Him, the more I love Him. The more I love Him, the more I'm going to worship Him. And the more I worship Him, the more I'm going to want to pour out my life into the lives of others. You think about this, if you will. Can any honest man or woman say, I'm saved, know the Lord, love God, without worshiping the Lord? And can a man ever rationalize or excuse himself for not giving to God, first of all, his life, his family, his possessions, his time, his talent, his gifts that God has given him? How can we ever withhold that? Listen, if Almighty God is God, He deserves my worship. And if I do not give it, what is my excuse? Let's pray together. Our Father, we thank You and praise You and bless Your holy name. We bow before You in submission and subjection, willingly, voluntarily, and lovingly, desiring that our lips praise You and honor You and adore You, and that our life serve You by pouring ourselves out into the lives of other people. I pray in the name of Jesus Christ, Your Son, our Savior, our access to You, our hope in You, our better understanding of You, Your reflection of Yourself. I pray in Jesus' name that today that You will have spoken to every single heart personally, piercingly, unforgettably, that each one of us would have to evaluate to whom we really and truly belong according to our actions. And this I ask in Jesus' name and for His sake. Amen.
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13: When Satan had tempted the Lord Jesus Christ out in the wilderness, you recall he tempted him, first of all, to use his power in the wrong fashion, that is, to change stones into bread. Then to tempt the Father by casting himself off the high pinnacle of the temple and saying to him, well, the angels will take care of you, take charge of you. Then he said, in one last attempt to cause Jesus Christ to bow down to him. And each one of these was an attempt by Satan to cause Jesus Christ to yield to Satan's appeal rather than to be obedient to his Father. He said, look at all the kingdoms of the world. If you'll bow down and worship me, then I will give you the kingdoms of the world. Did you know that Satan has the same line he's always had? If you really want to have a good time, you do what I tell you. If you really want to accomplish and achieve and have position and fame in the world, if you really want to feel good, if you really want to have a great time in life, if you really want to experience the pleasures of life, you do it the way I tell you to do it. That is exactly what Satan did to Jesus Christ. That is to tempt us to bow down before something other than God Almighty.
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0: Aloha. Welcome to A Chosen Generation with Daryl Skinner, pastor of Calvary Chapel, Pearl Harbor. In Paul's letter to the Romans, he rejoices in the gospel of Jesus Christ, saying, "For I am not ashamed of the gospel of Christ, for it is the power of God to salvation for everyone who believes." We'll dive deep in the wonders of God's amazing mercy and grace as Pastor Daryl Skinner teaches from the book of Romans, next on A Chosen Generation.
1: Romans chapter 12, I've entitled our message, Christianity Inside Out. Now the last section, which is section 3, which we begin at this time, is chapters 12 through 16. What is chapters 12 through 16? It is known as the dutiful section, our duty to God, our responsibilities to the Lord, to take what he's given us and

0: to apply it to our lives, which is very exciting. We call this the Christian service section, chapters 12 through 16, our Christian service, which is done out of our love for God with all our heart, mind, soul, and strength, and our love for our neighbor or our love for Jesus in the body of Christ. Amen. So this is the dutiful section. So let's begin our dutiful section now in Romans chapter 12, chapters 12 through 16. First of all, in chapter 12, we find something very, very fascinating and interesting. In verses 1 and 2, how to be a Christian in the will of God. Then in verses 3 to 8, we have how to be a Christian in the work of God, the will of God, then the work of God. And then verses 9 through 21, how to be a Christian in the witness of God. We want to be in the will of God as a believer. We want to be working for the Lord as a believer. And we want to be a witness of the Lord as a believer. Amen and amen. The next gift that we have in this gifts of service, we have prophecy, we have ministry, we have teaching, we have exhortation or exhorts. Also, and then he says, he who gives with liberality. There are certain people who just love to give. They love to invest in things. They love to invest in ministries. They love to invest in missions. They love to invest in children's ministry. They love to invest in our pro-life ministry. They just have a heart of giving. And they love to give as God's given to them. They love to give. They do it liberally. An individual, this is one who sacrifices and gives of himself, whether it be in service or be financially. This one does not give for thanks or recognition, but for the one he helps and for the glory of the Lord with liberality and sincerity. These folks have a heart filled with generosity. They're a generous bunch. They know that God has blessed them and given to them. They want to give to others. It's a beautiful gift. Sometimes people, they just say everything they touch just turns to gold. It's one of those weird things. But you know what? Behind it, you'll find they're very giving people, very loving people, very serving people. And God just blesses that type of heart and attitude abundantly. Also, he then says, to prophecy, to ministry, to teaching, to exhortation, to giving. Then he says, he who leads with diligence. To lead with diligence. What does this mean? It means to guide or to administrate with diligence or earnestness and zeal. Leadership through administration provides the ministry with organization, communication, delegation, motivation, and inspiration to fruition. This is who we are as believers in Christ. There are certain people that are skilled with the gift of administration. They can take an idea, germinate that idea, if you will, percolate it, make it work, and then put it all on paper and work, make it all just be organized, communicated, and follow through to the nth degree so the job is well done. That's what we want when we look for good people that administrate, have the gift of administration. There's also one who leads. It says here, he who leads with diligence. And then the final one is this, and he who shows mercy with cheerfulness. Mercy with cheerfulness. Mercy. This gift displays sympathy for someone else. God shows mercy by actively helping those who are miserable due to circumstances beyond their control. We see this aspect of mercy especially in the life of our Lord Jesus Christ. He healed the blind men. He healed lepers. These acts of healing grew out of his attitude of compassion and mercy. Finally, because God is merciful, he expects his children to be merciful. Matthew 5:7, as well as James 1:27. This person has a special sensitivity for those that are hurting and the resources to help out. Remember to do it with cheerfulness. Always with cheerfulness. Not, oh, now you owe me. Now forget that. You do it because you just love to bring mercy to people's lives. Mercy, love, and compassion. That's how the life of Christ. The woman that was anointing his feet with oil and so forth and washing them with her tears and so on. Did he rebuke her? No. He showed her compassion and love. The woman that was caught in adultery, what did he do? Stone her to death. Go ahead and stone her. No. He who was without sin, let him cast the first stone. He was there. Where are your accusers, woman? There are none, Lord. Amen. Was he not merciful to the thief on the cross? Lord, today will you remember me in paradise? Yes, you'll be remembered with me in paradise. This is a powerful thing of having this mercy that works, operates through us, like Jesus is merciful to us and so, so, so compassionate for each and every one of us. The story of the Good Samaritan, you're familiar with it. How the one is stripped and beaten up and thrown on the side of the road, just to be brief for the sake of time. this good Samaritan grabs the guy, throws him on his donkey or horse, whatever it was, carried him to the nearest inn, put him up at the inn, bandaged his wounds, healed him up. Then he tells the innkeeper, I've got to keep going, but when I come back through this way, I'll pay whatever time it takes for this man to heal in your, if you will, your hotel. And what a blessing it was. Jesus, he showed mercy on him. He tells us to go and do likewise to show mercy. It's beautiful people that show mercy. They're wonderful people. The third aspect of our study is this, the last section. We learned about the will of God. We learned about the work of God through these service gifts. Now we want to learn about what? To be a witness of God. Let's go for God in this checklist of witnessing for him. He says in the body of Christ, verse 9, let love be without hypocrisy. In other words, don't let your love be, well, what do I get out of this love? I gave you 50%. You give me 50%? No. We always give 100%. Why? Because Jesus gave 100%. Let it be without hypocrisy. He says, abhor what is evil. Cling to what is good. Evil is evil. Abortion is evil. Immoralities are evil. We abhor it. We don't want to follow it. We don't want to vote for it by any means. Vote for the Democratic Party who pushes all these things on people's lives. To have men and women sports. Are you kidding me? That's nuts. That's craziness. But see, that you have to remember, they're in rebellion against God. They don't know God. They're rebelling against God. But we will not agree with them. We will not support them. In fact, we're going to come against them because that's the right thing to do. Abhor what is evil. Cling to what is good. Be kindly affectionate to one another with brotherly love. Kindly affectionate. Care about one another. Bless one another. Be kind to one another. Be affectionate to one another. Not in a weird affection, but that you have compassion for each other from the soul, from the heart, from the lips. It says, with brotherly love. Not weird love, but brotherly. Being loving with the agape love of God. In honor, giving preference to one another. In other words, life is not about me, life is about you. It's like that expression of joy. When we have the joy of the Lord, it means we're serving Jesus first. We look to others to help benefit them. And then finally, it's you. You're the last on the list. That's the way of Christ. That's the way you are. That's the way you have real joy. So it's a joy to give to other people and watch the expressions on their face, their hearts. You did that for me? You really did that for me? I can't believe you did that for me. Well, I care about you, man. I love you. Just wanted to bless your heart. Wow. The expression of Christ to other people's lives. Then he says, not lagging in diligence, fervent in spirit. Lagging in diligence. You don't be a slug crawling along, lagging. No, you want to be diligent, daily, daily diligence, daily diligence. What's he say? Fervent in spirit. That means to be hot, to be boiling hot in service to the Lord Jesus Christ. You want to serve him, you want to honor him, you want to bless his holy name, and you want to bless others. Serving, he says, serving the Lord. You might be, well, my wife, well, look at the house. How come it's such a mess? I can't believe she's let it get this way. Maybe God is calling you to be that servant of the home and to clean it up right then and there because she's so busy with work or with kids or with other things that have taken her away from the housework. And you've got the body and the mind and the muscle to get the job done and probably do it really fast too. Sometimes I try to time myself how fast I can get those dishes done or how fast I can actually mop the floor or vacuum the house, or get these things done, maybe clean the toilets, right? Just how fast can I get the trash out? You know why? Because I want to be challenged and I want to serve the Lord Jesus Christ and I want to serve my wife because you know what? I can do it. So can you men. We can all do it. Doesn't mean we don't all work together. We do work together. But sometimes you just need to just do these things to get them done. Many hands make the load light. Many hands make the load light. And you know what? Then it gives us more fun time together as we take care of business with the home. Lagging in diligence, fervent in spirit, serving the Lord. He says, rejoicing in hope. Man, who has more hope than us? We know we're going to heaven. We know that God's with us. We know that God's always going to take care of us. How much hope do we need? Man, let's rejoice. Patient in tribulation. This is a little bit tougher. You're going through something, you got to be patient. Oh, wow. Lord, why am I going through this? Lord, get rid of this. Get rid of it. No. Everything in life, my friends, is a learning lesson. Everything in life is a learning lesson. to develop the character of Christ in you and through you. So don't get angry with God. Don't get angry with the situation. Don't get impatient. Ask the Lord, just say to him, Lord, what can I learn from this? Expedite the process that way. Teach me what you want to teach me through this trial, through this tribulation, whatever it might be, the circumstance, the situation that I'm going through. I need to grow in you. I want to be a better father, a better husband, a better woman, a better mom, whatever the case, my wife. I want to be a better man of God. I want you to teach me through the process of what I'm going through. There are great lessons to be learned for your glory, for your honor, for your praise. I say that many times because that's what it's all about. For the glory, for honor, and praise of God. Amen. Rejoicing in hope, patient in tribulation, continuing steadfastly in prayer. Never give up on prayer, my friends. Just be continued steadfast. God will answer. God will deal with you. God will bless you. Distributing to the needs of the saints, given to hospitality. God will show you needs. And so many times people say, hey, there's a need over here. And they come to us and say, hey, can you guys take care of this? And I always kind of like, we can, but maybe God's trying to teach you something. Maybe God wants you to share with them. Have you ever thought of that? Ah, maybe you're right. Maybe I am supposed to do this. We tend to slough it off all the time. When God shows us the need, and the need can be fulfilled by us, we want to slough it off on somebody else, or a group of people, or even the church itself. Now, we don't mind, but I'm just saying is, distributing to the needs of the saints, given the hospitality. Always be hospitable, my friends. Always be, when someone comes over to your house, be hospitable. How you can bless them in your home and so forth. Be hospitable in the church. We want to, I've heard so many great things about our ushers and people that are serving and greeters and so on. I just hear nothing but great things about you folks. Keep up the good work. Because people come to our church, they go, you know, I was greeted by your ushers. They were so kind, so nice. I went to the welcoming table and they were so nice and kind over there. And then I watched what happened when people got saved and they went to the new believers. They got the packet and so forth. We need to just be very, very hospitable people wherever we do. When there's an event going on, here's the deal. This is very important. When there's an event going on, we have maybe there's a big food event going on. Don't just come and sit, if you don't mind me saying, but you might just ask those that are in charge and say, how can I help out today? Because you want to be what? Hospitable. You're not in a hospital. No, you want to be hospitable. You want to say, Lord, I'm a healthy human being. I can do things. Maybe I could help with the needs here. Sometimes people just come in blindly and they think there's no help needed. But there's always help needed. And if anything, they can say, you know what? We've got it covered. Don't worry about it. It's great. Okay, great. But at least you offered. Isn't it great to offer? How can I help you? How can I minister? How can I serve? And it might be before, while everything's taken care of. You might say, well, what about after? Can I help clean up? Oh, wow, that's a great one. There you go. Can I help clean up? Many hands make the load light. Amen? Let's serve the Lord together. Then he says, bless those who persecute you. Bless and do not curse. That's a tough one right there. To love your enemies. To bless those that curse you. To do good unto those that do wrong to you. That's really hard. But you know what? God wants us to win them because they only know the ways of the devil. They need to know the ways of Christ. They're going to see it by your example, by your speech, by your actions. Amen. He says, rejoice with those who rejoice and weep with those who weep. This is having that sensitivity with the body of believers. When someone's going through a tough time, maybe they've lost a loved one. We're there to weep with them. We're there to minister to their hearts, to listen to them, and have compassion for them. Very important that we rejoice. When someone gets a promotion, we think, oh, what about me? No, no, no, no. Rejoice with those who rejoice. If they're rejoicing, let's enjoy the moment together. Don't get jealous. Don't get envious. Rejoice with those who rejoice. Weep with those who weep. Be of the same mind toward one another. Do not set your mind on high things, but associate with the humble. Do not be wise in your own opinion. Hey, have a dialogue with people. Don't be a monologue. And just enjoy one another's fellowship. Enjoy the conversation. Find out what's going on in their lives, too, as well as sharing your life with them. Sometimes people just share their life. They walk away. They never ask you, how are you doing today? No, make it a monologue, man. As you have that, you're going to have many, many friends. The Bible says if you make yourself friendly, you have many friends. be friendly, be conversational, talk to people, and let them express their lives. You can express your life. Then pray for one another. Amen. Don't think of yourself more highly than others. Who are they? Well, they're below me. No, nobody's below us. We're all equal in the body of Christ. He says, repay no one evil for evil. Have regard for good things in the sight of all men. If it is possible, as much depends on you, live peaceably with all men. Now, that is interesting. He says, if it is possible, as much as depends on you, live peaceably with all men. If it's possible. There are some nations that are wicked nations. They're killing nations. They're terroristic nations. And they need to be basically snuffed out to the best of our ability to stop their actions that are greatly wicked and evil against humanity. We have to take care of business sometimes as a nation goes to war. There's a time of peace, and yes, there's a time of war. We want to be as much as we can help the innocent people, but we have to fight against the warlords of our time. If someone's going to break into your house or cause harm to your family, you want to stop them. Yes, you have every right to stop them, but you don't want to be those who say, we're on a crusade, we're going to kill everybody that doesn't believe our way. No, no, no. So he says, if it is possible, as much as depends on you, live peaceably with all men. Beloved, do not avenge yourselves, but rather give place to wrath. For it is written, vengeance is mine, I will repay, says the Lord. I knew of a fellow who was extorting others, and one Christian brother tried to extort him. He said, I'm not going to pay you for this. And he got pounded by the guy, and he tried to take him to court and different things, and there was two witnesses against him, even though he was right. I said, you know, bro, let's just pray about this. Then I heard that later on, about 5 years later, the guy was found dead with two shots to his chest because he was involved in criminal activity across these islands. Vengeance is mine, saith the Lord. Vengeance is mine. God will take care of business. I will repay, says the Lord. Therefore, if your enemy is hungry, feed him. If he's thirsty, give him a drink. For in so doing, you will heap coals of fire on his head. Do not be overcome by evil, but overcome evil with good. So many times we get overcome with evil because we keep thinking about, how can I get revenge? How can I get revenge? How can I get revenge? It consumes you. It eats away at you. And you're not enjoying life any longer. Give it to God. God will take care of that bad person in your life. You don't have to hang around that bad person any longer. You can avoid that bad person. You get away from that bad person. But don't let it eat your life away. Don't let it destroy your faith or your heart or your life in Christ. Just give it to him. Say, Lord Jesus, you know who they are. I pray for their salvation. I trust that you're going to do that great work in them. But if anything, if they're not going to turn, Lord, take care of them. They're in your hands. I guarantee you, God will take care of them. I remember reading a psalm where David says, Lord, kick out their teeth, kind of a thing, you know. He understood enemies. He knew what it was to fight that fight for existence, for the nation of Israel, for his own existence. But he trusted in God. He trusted in God when he went up against Goliath. With that stone, he slung it. It sinks right into the man's forehead that's over 9 feet tall. And he drops dead right before his eyes. Because God is the rock of David's salvation. God is the one that sent David to defeat the enemies of Israel. God is the one that defeated Goliath. And David trusted in his God, and God blessed him. It's important for us to realize these things as we go forth as Christians. That's always a question that comes up. People always ask me, hey, what does that thing mean about the coals of, put coals on their heads and all this stuff? What is that all about? It's an interesting thing. He says, if your enemy is hungry, feed him. If he's thirsty, give him a drink. We get that. For in so doing, you will heap coals of fire on his or her head, for that matter. Well, I came across a good definition of that, and it reads as follows. To heap burning coals on someone's head. What does it mean? It refers to an ancient Egyptian custom in which a person who wanted to show public contrition carried a pan of burning coals on his head. The coals represented the burning pain of his shame and guilt. When believers lovingly help their enemies, it should bring shame to such people for their hate and animosity. I always tell couples, when you got a couple where one's a believer, the other one may be a believer, but now they're rebellious against God. They're treating the believer wife really bad, let's say. Or they're a non-believer treating you really bad. I always encourage them, just keep being an example to them. Keep being an example. Don't go downgrade yourself to talk like they're talking to you or to do things against them like they're doing to you. Just keep being an example of Jesus Christ. And you're going to be heaping those coals of fire upon their head. That's going to bring them shame and so forth. I like what it says here. It says, lovingly help their enemies. It should bring shame to such people for their hate and animosity. Their conscience is going to be overwhelmed by your goodness. That's why Peter writes, if you have a husband that's disobedient in the Lord, you that are wives, through a gentle and quiet spirit, minister to their hearts that they would come back to the Lord Jesus Christ. It's a tough call, my friends. It's very hard. It's not an easy thing. I'm not going to make light of it, but it's the best thing that you do. So many times people who are going against God, they want to bring you down to their level so that you go against and do bad things in Christ, and they say, see, you're just like me. That's why you deserve what I'm giving you. No, stay above the fray. Stay above the fire. God will get them. Proverbs 25, I'll end with this, says the following. Verses 21 and 22. If your enemy is hungry, give him bread to eat. If he is thirsty, give him water to drink. For so you will heap coals of fire on his head, and the Lord will, this is really cool, and the Lord will reward you. Wow. We keep doing good. Many of us have enemies that we've known throughout the years. Keep doing good, so hopefully they'll be like a Saul of Tarsus and become Paul the Apostle. And all God's people said, amen and amen. Let's pray. Heavenly Father, we rejoice in your love. We give you praise. We thank you for all the great and mighty things you are doing and will do in and through our lives. May your hand of blessing be upon the body of Christ. And Lord, help us to be the Christians that are functioning in the body of Christ, to serve one another, to bless one another, to seek these glorious gifts of service that you offer us and to put them to work for your glory, honor, and praise. And Lord, that we'd have that sensitivity with one another, to rejoice with those who rejoice, to weep with those who weep, to love one another with brotherly love and so forth. All these great traits that you've shown us. And yes, Lord, to even deal with our enemies with the love of Jesus Christ. So Lord, may you anoint our hearts together as one. May you be glorified in all things. Now, if you've never given your heart to Jesus Christ, you're watching via the internet, hearing via the radio, what are you waiting for? You need a supernatural event, as I said earlier today. You need a supernatural event to take place in your heart. That's by asking Christ to be your Lord and Savior. You need the power of the Holy Spirit to work in you and through you. So if you want Jesus to come in your heart, you want to know that without a shadow of a doubt, you're going to heaven, then say this sinner's prayer with me right now. Dear Heavenly Father, I confess to you that I am a sinner, and I want your Son, Jesus Christ, to come into my heart and save my soul. Lord Jesus, please wash away all my sins, past, present, and future, with your holy and righteous blood. And please fill me with the power of your Holy Spirit and change my life daily to be more like yours. Thank you, Father. Thank you for bringing me into the family of God. And thank you, Jesus, for saving me and being my Lord and my Savior. Thank you for everlasting life with you in heaven. In Jesus' name I pray. And everyone said, amen and amen. If you said that sinner's prayer, seek us on the website, calvarychapelpearlharbor.com. Give us a call, and we'll get you some new believers material. 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We want you to know God, to love God, to serve God, to honor God. Whatever we can do to help you grow in your faith, give us a call, email us, text us, whatever it takes. Get in touch. Let's go for God. Amen.
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3: The rain is confined to the north part of the island so far, so expect some wet roads if you're heading in from Wailua or Kahuku. The freeways on the west side, though, are looking okay. They're getting heavy. H1 is below speed from Kualakai Parkway to the Waimate Pearl Ridge on-ramp. Fort Weaver is slow as usual from Iroquois to Renton, but it's also getting slow after that through the Westlock area. After IA, the freeways are clear to downtown. Windward traffic is good, and it's light from Hawaii Kai.
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11: 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But enough about us. Let's jump into part two of the message.
12: And I don't know what I'm going to do. I need God. I need something. Can you please give me a solution? And this is what he says to her. He goes, tell me, what do you have in the house? She's like, what? Obadiah could have taken up an offering. We're going to take up an offering for sister. She needs it. And everybody's like, oh, yeah, I want to give to that. He could have covered it by himself. He could have helped cover it by himself. But he says to her, I'm not going to give it to you. I want to build your faith. Let me ask you, what do you have in the house? And you know what she said? All I've got is just a little bit of oil. Perfect. He didn't say perfect in the Bible, but I can imagine him going, perfect, perfect. Bring what you got, even though it's barely enough. God likes to work with what is barely enough in your life. And this is what the widow entrusted him with everything. And the miracle always happens with what you barely have. All I've got is just a little bit of oil. All I've got is a high school education. All I've got is just this associate's degree. All I've got. I don't have a lot, but this is all I've got. You know what? If you give God all you've got, he can definitely meet you for more than you need in Jesus' name. Woo! I am preaching 8:45. You are quieter than normal. Come on, let's give God 5 seconds to praise somebody. Let's give, thank you, Lord, for the multiplication that you bring into our lives in Jesus' name. Second thing that I noticed out of this is that it says that they had to put them into groups of 50. Groups of, everybody say 50. Groups of 50. Jesus had to put them into groups of 50, 5,000, if we go with the minimum. 5,000 divided by 50 is 100. I figured that out last night, so I just rolled off my tongue today. 100 groups of 50. Organize yourselves in 100 groups of 50. Organize yourselves. Get the disciples, or get them in groups of 50. And they get them in groups of 50. God is into order. Here's why. Because number two, if God's going to bring an increase of multiplication into your life, number two, you have to have a structure for it. You got to have a structure. You got to have a system. You got to have a structure. You got to have a mechanism. You got to be able to contain what God wants to bring into your life. So when God wants to bring a multiplication, Jesus immediately instructs the disciples, break up into groups of 50. God, why? Because God doesn't do things haphazardly. He doesn't waste stuff. He doesn't waste. I'll talk about that later on. Jesus establishes a system, Honolulu, Mililani, a structure in order that nothing goes to waste. Nothing is going to be wasted. You have to have a structure. So you have to get prepared. Are you ready? Are you ready for an increase that God wants to bring in your life? Are you taking care of business to make sure that God can bring an increase into your life? Or have you improved your credit score? Have you paid down that credit card debt or cut that credit card, just gone with one only because it's necessary? Are you getting yourself to the place where you are no longer dependent upon that and not paying the interest that is killing you, that interest, because you're only paying the minimum? Whew. Are you ready for what God wants to bring, that when an opportunity arises, that your savings account has grown to a position where, hey, when this market collapses, if it ever does, if it collapses, then you can rush in for that opportunity rather than, ah, shucks, I wish we should have. See, it's that system and structure that I'm talking about, that God wants to bring an increase, a miracle, but also he uses the systems, the structure, and the mechanism that has already been created. Here's number three, third thing. Is this helping anybody? Okay, good, good. I'm telling you right now, like Lisa, I thank God for Lisa. We used to get into a lot of money arguments when we were younger. And she was better with the money, but she was over the board frugal, over the board. Like, oh, chill out. And then me again, at the same time, like I had this I deserve mentality, right? Oh, I deserve it. I work hard, I deserve it. And so we had to find the compromise between those two things. But I'm so many things I'm grateful for my wife. But my wife made sure that that we paid down that debt, that we never, our credit card never got to a place where we were paying only interest. We always paid our bill that whole month, the whole bill, whatever it was. We wouldn't use it. We only use it because we wanted points. That's why we used the credit card, because we wanted points so we could travel. And so the discipline that comes with that, she's very good. And if it wasn't for my wife, I don't know where, we would be okay, but we wouldn't be as okay as we are today because of when we first got married almost 30 years ago. Come on, somebody, 29 years, 30 years in September. It's been the best 30 years of Lisa's life. I'm just throwing it out there. And I'm telling you right now that the system and the structure that has been created since in our early 20s has set us up for where we are, where we're going to be in our 70s. And so when I was 19 years old and I got hired at American Airlines, I think I was 19, I had a job at American Airlines, single dad working two jobs, right? All this whole situation, working at American Airlines, and someone tells me about a 401k. I said, I don't know what that letters mean, the numbers and the letters together. I don't get it. It basically, you pay that out of your paycheck from the top. I didn't tell this to the other services. Maybe I'm supposed to tell this because Honolulu needs to hear this, okay? Because you spend too much money on coffee, Honolulu, okay? Every day, you spend $9 a day on coffee, Honolulu. I'm just kidding. I just made that up. Close, though. But then, here's why. Off the top, 19 years old, you're not even thinking retirement. But God was thinking something different for me. So off the top, I was already giving 10% automatic to my savings account. Okay? I mean, to my 401k. Off the gross. So then when it comes to church, I get saved at the age of 21, and I'm sitting in the church, and I'm hearing this word tithe, which I kept calling tithy, because I couldn't pronounce it. And I'm wondering, what is this? I asked my friend. He says, oh, that's 10% off the top. I said, wait, gross or net? He goes, gross. 10% off the gross. I'm like, wait, I'm already giving 10% to my retirement, so now I'm going to give 10% to the Lord, and I had to work that out in my heart, and I took the plunge, and I did that. Can I tell you that when I needed to buy my first house, the first one, we bought the interest rates was 14%, somebody. Wow. Right? I think it was 14% when we bought the house. Okay? $255,000. $255,000 at 14%. Guess how I had the money for that? I did not know I could borrow it from my 401k and then I pay it back monthly automatically from the 10% I was putting in there. Okay, that's financial advice. That's for free. All right, moving right along. Okay, you have to have a structure. Everybody say structure. Structure. Say barely. Barely. Here's number three. Number three, there's nothing that God cannot do with a heart that is grateful. That's a long sentence, but you got to be grateful. Jesus, before he broke the bread, gave thanks to God. There's nothing that God cannot do with a person that is grateful. So instead of being disappointed and you had higher expectations, and it's easy, right, to like, oh, we live in Hawaii. It's really expensive here. It's hard to have a big place to live in. It's really hard. Your neighbor's right outside. Hey, can I have coffee? I don't like go Starbucks. Yeah, let me pour you one from window to window, right? We live so close to one another, and we have smaller homes, smaller apartments, but it's easy for us to look down on what we have and be very, very upset. In other words, the Bible tells us, do not despise the day of small beginnings, for the Lord delights to see the work begin. Don't despise your small beginning. Don't despise it. Look down on it. Don't look down on it. Oh, look, if you're early 20s, that's the way it is. You don't have to live like you're in your 50s when you're in your 20s. Okay, you pay the price. You bite the bullet. You live one level below your means. You eat more home lunches, and I still eat home lunches. You eat the leftovers. I know today's generation, they don't like leftovers. You're so spoiled. Anyway, just kidding. But anyway, you know what I'm talking about? You got all these different things in order to save, in order to be able to put yourself in a better financial position, and it's grateful. Don't despise the day of small beginnings, because the Lord delights. Everybody say delights. God likes to see you start small, because he knows it's not going to stay there. So I would go like, oh, Lord, I thank you for this small house. God, I thank you for the house. I thank you for this apartment. We lived in Cam 4 Housing Road in Kalihi. Let me tell you, come on, somebody. What? You know, it was awesome. It was awesome. We lived downstairs. Everybody gave us brand new stuff. Everybody gave us hand-me-downs. We didn't buy anything brand new. When Lisa and I got married, 29 years ago, almost 30, the best 30 years of Lisa's life. I'm telling you right now, when we first got married, people were giving us stuff. Here's a bed. Here's a credenza. Oh, my mom gave us, here's the rattan glass table. You can have that mic. And then my friend Chuck gave me the entertainment center. Like, this guy lived in Kahala, and he gave me his entertainment center. Nice black lacquer, you know, definitely an 80s thing. You know what I'm saying? Gave me all that stuff. And then the only thing that we bought brand new was our bed. We bred everything else. I don't want Steven to hand me down bed. I told Lisa, we're going to make our own memories. I'm not going to buy one out of bed. Oh, never mind. I'll leave it right there. My daughter's in the front row. But I told Lisa, oh, if these sheets could talk, man. Anyway, moving right along. Sorry. We'll leave it right there. Sorry. We were grateful. We were grateful for the 900 square foot home that we raised three daughters in. We're grateful for that for 20 years. I was grateful for my 1980, here's what my pastor taught me, buy everything cash, Mike. If you can't afford it, don't put it on credit. Today, I'm grateful that, you know, I can write off my lease, okay, for my truck. I write it off. It's a business write-off. But let me tell you, before I could get to that level, I was driving. My pastor taught me, buy cars with cash and find out what that money area is for you that you can afford. And for me, in the 90s, it was $7,000. In the late 90s, it was $7,000. Randy, you remember my Volvos? I had Volvos. 240 DL. 1982, 240 DL. I would only drive Volvos. I couldn't go into the turbo. Once you go into the turbo, I can't fix that. I'd have to send it away. But if, man, the other stuff, I could fix it. I found a company in Portland, Oregon that would ship me parts. And I ordered from them, or I go see my mom and dad that were living in Portland at the time before they moved to Vegas. I go to the factory. I buy stuff. I bought the car for $7,000. I put $500 into the car. I'm driving this car. The car is cherry. It was awesome. It was great. The thing was like a tank. You know what I'm talking about? Volvos are tanks. The old Volvos. I was like, and like driving, and all of a like Honda, and boom, bounce. Honda, bounce. This is how, I tell you what, man, God saved me a lot of money and blessed me because I bought all of these old cars. Do not despise the small beginnings. Anyway, moving right along. Here's number four. You ready for number four? All right, here it is. Thank you. Number four, the Bible tells us that Jesus began to take the bread and he broke it with his hands and he distributed it. The fourth thing is there is a blessing in the breaking. There is a blessing in your breaking. The miracle begins to happen as Jesus is breaking up the bread. He wasn't slicing it. He was breaking it. It was like pita bread, like matzah bread, like naan bread. It was that kind of bread, good bread. He was tearing it. He was breaking it, and then he was distributing. He was passing it out. And it's interesting because this is his cousin. After he hears about his cousin's beheading, this is a cousin. I'm telling you, right, they were close. They were close up until a certain age, and then they went in their separate ways. This is Elizabeth. The Bible tells us that before Christmas, that Elizabeth is already pregnant with the Holy Spirit. And she, I mean, not the Holy Spirit, with John the Baptist. And then Mary gets hapai after that to the Holy Spirit, Immaculate Conception. And now when they see each other, they go up, cousins go see cousin, and hapai, or pregnant woman sees pregnant woman. And all of a sudden, the baby bump starts to, like get excited. These two cousins, this is the two cousins. They were excited. One's about 3 months older than the other one. This is the same guy that when Jesus goes into the wilderness and he is of age and he goes into the wilderness and he's tempted by Satan. Satan was formerly Lucifer, who was the choir director, so to speak, in heaven. There's three major angels in heaven. There's Michael, there is Gabriel, there's Donatello, that's the Teenage Mutant Ninja Turtles, my bad. There is Lucifer and his name, and Lucifer got prideful, thought that he should have been the boss, and he says, we out, and he takes one third of the angels that follow him, and they've become the fallen angels. I told you this before, and they've become demons that are on this earth that for thousands of years are wreaking havoc. And Lucifer, his new name is Satan, and Jesus is in the desert being confronted by Satan on his 40-day fast. Says, turn these stones into bread, jump off this hill, and he will command his angels to take charge over you, so you will not dash a foot, you're not going to even get hurt. And Jesus starts quoting scripture and quoting scripture and quoting scripture, and then all of a sudden, Satan goes away, and the angels come and attend to Jesus and minister to him. Man, that battle must have been intense face to face. And then when he comes out of that wilderness, he comes to the Jordan River. And in the Jordan River is his cousin John. They call him John the Baptizer. Not John the Baptist, John the Presbyterian, John the Catholic, John the Pentecostal. You following me? He was John who was baptizing people in repentance. And Jesus comes out of the wilderness and he says to John, baptize me. John says, no, you baptize me. Should be the other way around. He goes, no, we need to fulfill scripture. Let's do it the right way. Baptizes Jesus. Heavens open up. Spirit descends like a dove upon Jesus. And then you hear Yahweh's voice. This is my son in whom I am well pleased. Then they go and do their ministry. John says, I must decrease. He tells his disciples he must increase. Follow him. Four of John's disciples leave John and they follow Jesus instead and they become the 12. And so now John is in prison. Going back to the context, he's in prison because he's a truth teller. He's dropping it. He's saying it. That was John. John had camel's hair, come on, like dreads, right? Ate locusts and honey. He was a vegan, you know what I'm saying? Yeah. And there he is. And John is out there. And now Herod's wife can't handle what he's saying. And they put him in prison. And while he's in prison, watch this. Watch this, Honolulu. Watch this, Mililani. Watch this. They put him in prison. And while he's there, he goes, I might have got this wrong. Sends his disciples, go find Jesus. And I want you to ask him, are you the promised one of Israel? Or should we be looking for another? Are you the one? Are you really the one? Wait. Come on, wait. You baptized him in the water. You saw the Spirit of God. You know this is your cousin. Your mom kept telling you like how you leapt in her stomach when you were introduced to him before he was born. You heard of all the miracles. Wait. You think you might have missed this? Ask him, are you the promised one of Israel or should we be looking for another? You know what he's saying? Did I miss something? Are you out there? Are you going to come and rescue me? Are you coming to my prison to come visit me? Are you going to come and deliver me from Herod? And I think a lot of people, we go through this and here it is. God, you didn't answer my prayer. God, you didn't come through when she was sick. God, where were you when this happened? And then Jesus says this to John, to his disciples, go back and tell John, the lame walk, the blind see, the dead are raised. He is quoting the book of Isaiah, I think. He goes, all of these different things. And he says, and then the most important part, tell him that blessed is he who is not offended with me. He said, I'm sorry. John the Baptist gets beheaded. Through the breaking that John was going through the breaking of Jesus' heart because he loved his cousin, there's still a blessing. There's a blessing. Some of you are going through a breaking situation, broken up families, broken up lives, broken dreams, broken careers, whatever it is. I can tell you this, God did not allow that to happen to you. He did not cause that for you. He did not do that, but he will not let that curse you. He will not let that kill you. There's a blessing in the breaking. Somebody say, amen. Amen. Here it is, number five, and the worship team can come up, please. Here it is. Next one. Watch this. The disciples handed out the baskets. Jesus breaks it, blesses it, hands it out to the disciples. The disciples bring it and hand it to the people. The most important, one of the most important things that we can understand is number five, is that God wants us to be a conduit of his blessing. A conduit of his blessing. Honolulu and Mililani, not Waikele. Honolulu, Mililani, say icon. Say it again, say icon, Honolulu, Mililani. Say it now, say, I can do it. I know you can do it. You are a conduit of God's blessing, Honolulu Mililani. Waikele is cheering you on right now. Come on, can we give him a hand? The blessing went through the hands of the disciples. Jesus blessed it, but it went through the hands of the disciples. It's going through the hands of the disciples. The disciples are passing it out to them. Can I say this? When you do well, don't forget the Lord. Don't forget his goodness. Don't like, oh man, I really relied on the Lord when I really needed him, when I wasn't making as much. Now we're making a lot of money. We're doing really well. And we're going to get creative with this tithe now. We're going to, you know what I'm saying? Don't do that. Because God wants to get more to you so he can get more through you. He wants to, you've heard it before. We are blessed to be a blessing. Generosity. You can be able to give to people. And here's the last one. Here's one. I got one more. Are you ready? Can I give you one more? Okay, seven people want one more. I need another 50. Come on, can I give you one more? All right. Hey. You know what? I knew this was my 9 a.m. I knew when we changed services, I was worried you guys was going to get quiet on me. It's a little bit early. Here it is. Number six. God is precise with his measurements. He's precise. He doesn't waste. Doesn't waste it. Because when you look at the book of Genesis, and in the book of Exodus, When the children of Israel were wandering through the desert, they weren't like wandering aimlessly. God was leading them for 40 years. He says, you guys going to walk in one big circle because you guys are disobedient. One long circle. One long circle. That's what happened when you don't believe in me. That's what happened when you lack faith. One long circle. That's what happens when you spread a fearful report. That's what happens. And so what he does, he says, I'm going to feed you guys though because I love you. And he opens up the bakeries of heaven every night. And then every morning he sends manna to the ground. Then when the people wake up in the morning, they grab just enough that they can eat. Their daily bread. Just enough that they can eat. Just for them and their family. Then after that, it spoils. In Exodus, he is precise. But in all of the Gospels, Matthew, Mark, Luke, and John, there's always leftovers. There's always leftovers. There's always more than enough. More than enough. God fed Israel from the bakeries of heaven for 40 years, always just enough for each day. But when Jesus fed the multitude, there were 12 baskets of leftovers, not just enough, but overflow and more than enough. Come on, everybody. His name is El Shaddai, not El Cheapo, in Jesus' name. Come on, can we thank the Lord right now that God wants to bring an increase, a multiplication? Get your systems ready. Get your structure ready. Get your debt paid down. Come on, get ready. Get ready for God to take even the barely that you have to turn it into something greater in the name of Jesus. Amen? Amen. Would you close your eyes and bow your heads with me, please? Heavenly Father, we just want to thank you today that you are about to do something miraculous. Lord, even this in this kind of economy where people are saying, they're saying recession, all the global crises, all of these different things. But Lord, we ultimately live under your economy. We live according to God's economy, Lord God. Lord, thank you, Lord, for your currency. Thank you for your currency that never fades. Thank you that your currency cannot be messed with. Thank you, Lord God. I don't care if it's digital. We're looking at heavenly currency, Lord God. We believe you more than anything else, God. We are trusting you in the name of Jesus. Lord, we pray for increased financial opportunities for everybody at Inspire and even beyond. And Lord, we continue to ask that you would pour out your spirit on these islands and a great awakening and a great revival would happen again on every single island. If you did it before, you can do it again in Jesus' name. And do it in my life. Do it in all of our lives, Lord, individually. Revive us again, O Lord. Revive us. Revive a hunger. Revive a desire for you, a revival for your word. Lord, revive us again as we rest in you and trust you in Jesus' name. And everybody said, amen, amen, amen. Hallelujah.
13: Hey everybody, this is Mike. Thank you so much for listening in. If you felt God tugging on your heart while you were listening to this, I want to lead you in a prayer of surrender that gives your life to Jesus. It's the same prayer that I prayed when I was 21 years old and walked into a church for the very first time in a very long time when I gave my life to the Lord. It's the same prayer that I lead people in every single weekend at our church. Hundreds, if not thousands, every single year pray this prayer to surrender their life to God. And if you want to surrender your life to Jesus today, if you want to make a change, if you want Him to come into your heart, change you from the inside out, do a work in you that only He can do, that you've tried before, that you can't do it on your own, that if you want to give Him your life, and if you want to make Him your Savior and your Lord, then I want to lead you in this prayer. So if that's you, I just want you to hitchhike off of my voice and repeat these prayers and receive it into your heart. And He's going to come into your life and change you from the inside out and make you different from this moment on. So He's not going to make everything perfect for you, but He's going to walk you through every valley and every summit of your life because He's the God of the hills and the valleys. So if that's you today, I want you to repeat this prayer after me to surrender your life to Jesus. Say, Dear Jesus, today I give you my life. Thank you for dying on the cross and shedding your blood that washes my sins as white as snow. I also thank you that when I die, I'll be in your presence for all eternity. But while I'm here, be my strength for today and my hope for tomorrow, my ever-present help in my time of need. You're my God and I'm your child. The old is past, the new has begun. I'm a new creation in Christ Jesus, created to serve you and to bring you glory. Thank you for what you've done. When I read the Bible, may it come alive. May your Holy Spirit speak to me. When I spend time in prayer, may I sense your presence and even hear your voice. Thank you for loving me just as I am. Thank you for my new life. In Jesus' name I pray. Amen. congratulations. If you prayed that prayer, let me tell you what just happened. Number one, you've been forgiven of all of your sins, everything that you've ever done. Secondly, he's prepared a place for you in heaven that when you die, your last breath

0: church like never before. Serve, belong, grow. That's what you got to do. But if you're connected to a church, let them know that you gave your life to God, whatever church that is. Doesn't have to be Inspire. A lot of great churches, all kinds of sizes. That's perfect for you in the state of Hawaii. Secondly, you got to get yourself a Bible. I like paper Bibles, but you also got to download the Bible app. Go to YouVersion.com, download the YouVersion Bible. My wife has an app on that. You know, she's got a devotion called Perfectly You. I've got one called the Pound for Pound Principle. Pick anyone. Just get consistent with the Word of God. Spend time in prayer. Tell your pastor you gave your life to Jesus. Or if you don't even go to a church, find one. If you need one, come to Inspire. If you got one closer to you, go there. I don't care where you go. Just go somewhere. Get rooted and grounded in the Word of God, a Bible-preaching, Holy Spirit-believing kind of church. May the Lord bless you. God bless you. Thank you.
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3: There's an accident reported in town on Baritania near Makiki Street. The freeway in town is still moving okay, although it's getting slow westbound through the UH area. The slowest freeway traffic is on the west side. The H1 is slowest from the Kualakai Parkway on-ramp to the Waiapa Road overpass. After Aiea, the H1 is the better route. It's clear to the Waikiki exit, but the Moataloa Freeway is slow from the Halawa Interchange over to Kaiser, picks up there, but gets slow again from Pu'uloa Road to Middle Street.
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7: From the Mālama Media News Center, I'm Chaz Ontai. After weathering Hurricane Lala, the state has appeared to be catching a break after Tropical Storm Moke weakened to a tropical depression Sunday afternoon as it passes south of Hawaii. While heavy rain and gusty winds are still possible today on Hawaii Island, the Central Pacific Hurricane Center is no longer predicting up to 15 inches of rain. As of 5 a.m. today, Moke had maximum sustained winds of 35 miles per hour with stronger gusts and about 445 miles southwest of Hilo, moving west at about 14 miles per hour. And Governor Josh Green is requesting a presidential emergency declaration following Hurricane Lala. The request covers Hawaii, Maui, and Honolulu counties and seeks immediate federal assistance to maintain essential services. 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Partly sunny this morning, becoming mostly sunny with some showers, highs in the upper 80s.
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9: When we call Jesus Lord, it means He's in charge. 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
10: Never Lord. Those are two words that do not go together. Yes and Lord go together. Where Lord goes together. When Lord even goes together. You can even throw in why Lord if you like, but never say never to the Lord.

0: you ever been to an auction or seen one on TV? Maybe classic cars or farm animals? As you're sitting there, you have to be very quiet and very still. You scratch your head at the wrong moment and you'll suddenly own a 1,500-pound Texas Longhorn. Today on A New Beginning, we'll see we need to be careful in our speech and attitude toward the Lord. Pastor Greg Laurie points out how our behavior should draw people to the Lord, not stand in the way of that decision.
1: So the book of Acts, it's the work of the Holy Spirit that happened through the lives of ordinary people. It was the Spirit of God working through the Word of God in the hearts of the people of God, and it was said of them that they turned their world upside down. Well, now in the book of Acts, we have sort of a shifting of the gear, if you will, and there's a change in the strategy of the church. Where they now seem to get a better understanding of the simple fact that they were to take the gospel to everyone. Acts chapter 10, go over to verse 9. The next day, as Cornelius's messengers were nearing the city, Peter's up on the flat roof to pray. It's around noon. He's hungry. He was hungry, not hangry. And while lunch is being prepared, he fell into a trance. And he saw the sky open and something like a large sheet was let down by its four corners. And in the sheet were all sorts of animals, reptiles, and birds. And then a voice said to him, "Get up, Peter, kill and eat them." Verse 14, "Never, Lord," Peter declared. Hey, if you have a pen, underline those two words. "Never, Lord." We'll come back to them. "I have never in all of my life eaten anything forbidden by our Jewish laws." The voice spoke again and said, "If something God says is acceptable, don't say it isn't." Okay, we'll stop there. And so the idea here is this is not about food. This is about people. This sheet with all of these critters that were on it is a metaphor that God is giving to Peter. And he's saying, leave your comfort zone and go to a new group of people, specifically the Gentiles. And it's interesting that this happened in a place called Joppa. Does Joppa ring a bell with any of you Bible students? Of course, you remember the story of Jonah. And God called Jonah to take God's message to the people of Nineveh, who were renowned for their wickedness and cruelty. And Jonah flat out refused, and he got a boat going in the opposite direction from a little place called Joppa. I've been to Joppa. It's a seaport in Israel, and it's a beautiful little spot, actually. And so there at Joppa, Jonah ran from God. You know the rest of the story. A great storm came, and he was thrown overboard and swallowed by a great fish. Ultimately, he repented and was given a second chance and went to Nineveh and preached to them, and a great spiritual awakening broke out. But it's interesting, it's Joppa. Joppa's the place where God was directing Jonah and now Peter to go to people they were not necessarily comfortable with. So here's a challenge I have for you. Would you take the gospel to people who have hurt you? Would you take the gospel to people who have offended you? Would you take the gospel to people who have mistreated you, or people you're not comfortable with, or people you don't even necessarily want to be with? Go to them with the gospel. That's effectively what Peter was being commanded to do. And so he obeyed the Lord. Unlike Jonah, who went the wrong way but got rerouted and eventually got it right, Peter did immediately what God called him to do. Go to Acts 10, verse 24. They arrived in Caesarea the following day. Cornelius was waiting for him and called together his relatives and close friends to meet Peter. Peter entered his home and Cornelius fell to the floor before him in worship. Peter pulled him up and said, "Stand up, I'm a human being like you." Cornelius got up and they talked together and went inside and where the others were assembled. And Peter said, "You know, it's against the Jewish laws for me to come into a Gentile home like this. But God has shown me that I should never think of anyone as impure. So I came as soon as I was sent for." And Peter preaches the gospel to Cornelius. And the result was he is converted. Think of what God can do to the life of one person. You know, Chuck Smith once said to me, "Greg, everything in life is preparation for something else." And God was getting Peter ready. And God is getting you ready for something unexpected that's going to happen in your life. But you have a choice. You can be a Jonah or you can be a Peter. You can either run from it or you can run to it. Speaking of Chuck Smith, Chuck was a pastor, not an especially successful pastor. By his own admission, he had struggled and gone to a few churches. And this is in the late 60s now, and the whole counterculture movement is happening, and all the kids are turning to drugs. His wife, Kay, Chuck's wife, Kay, says, you know, honey, we should start praying for these kids. Chuck wanted nothing to do with these counterculture kids. He thought they all needed a haircut, a shower, and they needed to get a job, right? And I was one of those kids. And by the way, I was a clean hippie. I showered every day, and I ironed my clothes. That was very unhippie of me, but I did that anyway. Just wanted to point that out. So Kay said, let's start praying for them, Chuck. So they would go down to Huntington Beach, and they would sit there in their car, and all these young kids are walking around on the streets doing drugs and everything else. And they're praying, Lord, touch them. And Chuck, still, his heart was pretty hard to the whole idea. But then it started to soften, and they said, Lord, all right, help us. How do we do this? Send us a hippie. And one day, lo and behold, knocking on their door, a genuine, living, breathing hippie appears. And he was a Christian. And so pretty soon they opened up their church, Calvary Chapel, to all these young kids. Well, some of the old folks weren't that excited about it. The problem was the kids were coming in and sitting in the seats, and there were those little holders for communion cups. They were poking their toes up through them, and they're barefoot. And so the elders came to Chuck and said, Chuck, we can't have these hippies in the church barefoot. They have to wear shoes. And because we just laid new carpet, and it was avocado green shag carpet, right? So the next Sunday, Chuck is in the foyer, the entrance of the church, with a wash basin and a cloth to wash the feet of all the hippies. So the elders said, okay, we get the message. And a revival broke out. It was a literal spiritual awakening, and we call it the Jesus Movement. And it impacted not just California, but the country and the world. Because one man was able to overcome his prejudice, overcome his hang-ups.
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1: 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First of all, it has all of my sermons that I'm presently in and ones I've given in the past. It has also our movies. You know, we've done a number of really outstanding films, including Steve McQueen, The Salvation of an American Icon. We have another one on Johnny Cash called Johnny Cash, The Redemption of an American Icon. We have another one that's called A Rush of Hope, and many more films that you can watch. And we're acquiring new films, and we're expanding our film library. But as they say in those commercials, but wait, there's more. We also feature videos from Pastor Chuck Smith. We have all of the cartoons that we did for Ben Born Again and Yellow Dog for your kids. And then the new Greg Laurie Show, which is our podcast. So download the Harvest app, and you will have all of these great spiritual resources at your fingertips to watch when you want to watch them, or listen when you want to listen. 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It's free.
2: Well, we're getting some important encouragement today to share the gospel, even with unfamiliar people, even with those outside of our comfort zones. Pastor Greg points out how God prepared Peter to do just that.
1: God was getting Peter ready to bring this message, and he obeyed. Now, here's the thing. Let me come back to that early statement of Peter, never Lord. Never Lord, he says. Those are two words that do not go together. Yes and Lord go together. Where Lord goes together. When Lord even goes together. You can even throw in why, Lord, if you like. But never say never to the Lord. Really, when you say never, Lord, or no, Lord, that is what I would call an oxymoron. You know what an oxymoron is, right? Here's an oxymoron. Jumbo shrimp. Jumbo shrimp. How can it be shrimp and be jumbo? Or how about this one? Virtual reality. That's very popular now with the metaverse. But is it really reality if it's virtual? Here's another. Civil war. How do you have a civil war? Here's another. Deafening silence. If it's silence, how can it be deafening? Here's another. Genuine imitation. Here's two more. Airline food. That's an oxymoron. And one more. Government efficiency. Right. Never, Lord. Never say never. You can say why, Lord. You can say where, Lord. You can say when, Lord. But never say never, Lord. Because God's plan is better than your plan. And you should never be afraid to commit an unknown future to a known God. Now, let's be honest. There are times we don't understand, like, or even agree with God's plan. Has the Lord ever led you to do anything you didn't necessarily want to do? We've all had times like, really, Lord? You really want me to do that? I don't know. I'm not comfortable with that. Even Jesus struggled with the will of the Father in the Garden of Gethsemane. You recall that as he contemplated the hordes of Calvary which were coming. He knew all things that were about to happen. Being God, he knew that his beard would be ripped from his face. He knew his back would be lashed with a Roman whip. He knew that he would be struck repeatedly. He knew that he would be nailed to a cross. But worst of all, he who had never sinned knew that he would have to bear all of the sin of humanity for all time upon himself. And that meant that as he faced the judgment of God, that he would be temporarily separated from his Father, and he recoiled from that. And in the Garden of Gethsemane, he prayed, Father, if it is possible, let this cup pass from me. Nevertheless, not my will, but yours be done. You know, it's okay to pray for the cup to pass. Maybe you're going through a time of hardship right now, and you're saying, Lord, it's enough. Could you just make this stop? Could you get me through this? Could you bring an end to this? It's okay to pray that. And sometimes God will let the cup pass. Sometimes God will still the storm. Sometimes God will heal the sick person or even raise the person from the dead. But other times he will not do that. And it is in those times that he'll walk with us through the hardships of life. And we'll see him on the other side. You know, no life is an unfinished life. We think success is a long life. Actress and comedian Betty White died at the age of 99. They had actually done a People magazine cover story on her. Betty White reaches 100, but unfortunately she didn't make it to 100. But I saw many, many articles celebrating the life of Betty White because we think, isn't that great? She made it to 99. That's the ultimate goal, to live a long life. Well, that is a fine thing. But success is not necessarily a long life. Success is a life that is lived for the glory of God. Even if it's a shorter life, if it's lived for God's glory, it's still a success, you see? Because, as Corrie ten Boom said, a life is measured not so much by its duration, but by its donation, you see? So there are times things don't make sense. Stephen was the first martyr of the early church. What a tragedy. A life cut short, an unfinished life. But was it? Only God knows these things. But what we must do, live as though it were your last year. What if it is? What if the Lord said, you're done and you're coming to heaven? Or the Lord said, I'm done, I'm coming back to earth and taking you back to heaven. Whatever it is, live it as though it were your last year. I'm not saying this to depress you. I'm saying this to motivate you. Like, yeah, let's make this year count. Let's make every month count. Let's make every week count. I'm going to recommit myself to bring glory to God and say to the Lord, not my will, but yours be done. If you're a true Christian, you cannot say, never, Lord. Instead, you should say, yes, Lord. Is God calling you to reach out to someone right now? Is God calling you to forgive someone right now? I encourage you to do that. Who is that Cornelius that God wants you to reach with the gospel, to build a bridge to? Listen, God is preparing you to bring the gospel to people, so respond to those opportunities. Maybe I'm talking to somebody who has been seeking God like Cornelius. You know, you've responded to what you know. You've responded to as much light as you've received. But I want to finish it for you. My wife is putting a puzzle together. And I don't know why she puts puzzles together, but she does. She loves it. Someone gave her a puzzle for Christmas, so she works on it every night. And I look at it and I think, why? Just why? Who cares? You know, but she likes it, and now it's starting to take shape, and you can kind of see what image is going to be there on the puzzle. And so maybe that's a description of your life. You're sort of putting the puzzle together, but there's these missing pieces that don't make sense. That was Cornelius. I know there's a God. I know it's not the God of Rome. I know it's not these false gods. I know it's not being in power, because I have all that, and I know that's not the answer. I know it's out there somewhere. He was a true seeker. And the Lord said, I see that seeker. And the Lord revealed himself and gave him the gospel and gave him the missing pieces to the puzzle. And Cornelius believed. Here's the missing pieces to the puzzle. Yes, you are made by God. Yes, you are here to glorify God. Yes, you can know God, but you must reach out to him, call out to him. And as the Lord says, those that seek me will find me. And in closing, if there's anybody here that needs to reach out to God and ask for his forgiveness, this is the moment to do it. If there's anybody here that needs to recommit themselves to the Lord, this is the time and the place to do it. So let's pray. Father, thank you for your word to us. Thank you for your love for us. And I'm praying for any person listening, maybe they're here or watching online, wherever they are, Lord, if they don't know you, help them to come to you and believe. Listen, just as surely as Cornelius reached out and believed, you can reach out and believe now and be forgiven of all of your sin. And if you've never asked Christ to come into your life, if you've never asked him to forgive you of your sin, if you don't know that you will go to heaven one day, you can make a commitment to him here. And I'm going to lead you in a simple prayer. And if you want to pray this prayer with me, this is a prayer of committing your life to Jesus. Just pray these words, Lord Jesus, I know that I am a sinner, but I know you're the Savior who died on the cross for my sin and rose again from the dead. I choose to follow you. I want to know your plan for my life. I ask you to come into my life. And I ask this now in Jesus' name. Amen.

0: 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Well, Pastor Greg, we're excited to make available your new book called What Every Growing Christian Needs to Know. Now, we're likely speaking to someone who genuinely loves God, but feels stuck, stuck in the same exact spiritual rut they were in last year. You know, what does spiritual growth actually look like for the typical believer trying to juggle work and kids and bills and laundry and traffic and life, you know?
1: Yeah, life, that's right. Well, that's a great question. And I would say that we need to understand that the Bible says the just shall live by faith. It doesn't say the just shall live by feeling. Our feelings can mislead us. We can have highs and lows. Sometimes we don't feel so good. But we need to discipline ourselves to do certain things that will help us to grow spiritually. And we just keep walking forward, put one foot in front of the other. And I know we feel we're so busy. We'll say, I don't have time for the Bible, but you have time for television. You have time for podcasts. You have time for doom scrolling on your phone. You have time for a lot of things. The reality is you make time for what matters to you. So make time for the Word of God. So I talk about that and a whole lot more in a new book that I've written called What Every Growing Christian Needs to Know. And we talk about those disciplines, those things that every Christian needs to keep in play in their life to be balanced spiritually and to continue in their spiritual growth. And so we want to send you this book for your gift of any size. Let me explain that for a moment, because we could obviously just offer it for sale. But the reason we say for your gift of any size is because we don't want anyone to say, well, I can't afford that and I can't have a copy now. No, we'll get you a copy. Whatever you send, we'll send you a copy in return. But there's somebody else that would say, well, I can afford that and I can afford to give extra so more people could get a copy. That's great. We appreciate that. And we take any resources we receive from these special offers that we make available to our listeners. And we use them to continue on in our ministry. And we teach the Word of God. You already know that if you listen to A New Beginning. If you're a new listener, welcome. Glad to have you aboard. And then also, we proclaim the gospel on this program, as you know. And we constantly, what we call, throw the net, which means we give people the opportunity to accept Christ. We lead people in prayer. And Dave, as you know, we have thousands of people pray this prayer with us each and every year. I can't tell you how many times I've met people who never took the time to write us, who will tell me in person, I was listening to your radio show and I asked Christ to come into my life. So, man, I just love that. And maybe that's happened to you. And by the way, if it has happened to you, if you have come to Christ listening to A New Beginning, there's actually a special number set up that you can call and we'll record your story, and we just might play it on the air for the other folks. So what is that number, Dave? Do you know?
0: Yeah, it's 866-871-1144. And that's a special number just to record your comments, not to request this book. Again, 866-871-1144.
1: But hey, let us send you a copy of this book that will really help you in your spiritual growth. Again, it's called what every growing Christian needs to know. Dave, tell them how to get a copy.
0: Yeah, it's easy to do. 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Well, next time, some important insight on the power of prayer as Pastor Greg takes us to Acts chapter 12. 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
3: No accidents have been reported. The last one was in town on Baratania near Makiki Street. Traffic is backed up to Keiki Kingdom. Looking at driving times right now from Wakea Street in Kapolei to the Pali exit downtown, it's 49 minutes. From California Avenue in Wahiawa, it's 40. From Haiku Road in Kaneohe, 28. From Odeava Street in Kailua to downtown, 31. And from Lunalilo Home Road in Hawaii Kai, it's 35. Minutes.
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8: Once it's in God's hands, it does not go out. He has control of all things.
13: 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The following message was recorded during one of our Sunday morning worship services. Let's listen in as Pastor Scott Custer shares God's word with us in the first part of a message entitled 38 Wonders Number 26, God Gives Me an Inheritance.
8: So this morning, we are continuing our series in the 38 Wonders in One Moment that we've been studying for a while now. We're looking at the full ramifications of salvation. Each week, we're trying to understand better and better what this salvation is that God gives to us. The moment we put our faith in Him, it's not just one thing. It's not just a matter of forgiveness. It's not just a matter of justification. It's not just a matter of going to heaven. It's just these amazing facets that are all true. And last week, we looked at number 25, that God makes you His inheritance, that He delights in you as a trophy of His amazing grace. So last week, we talked that God gets an inheritance, and that's us. Well, this week, there's another amazing wonder that happens the moment we believe, and that is that God gives you an inheritance. One day, a man was walking on a countryside on a hot afternoon with a staff in hand. He was trudging along, just working his way toward the next town. Let's call this man Marco. Marco's shoulders are stooped. His sandals are covered in dirt. He's got sweat dripping off his brow, but he doesn't stop. He wants to, but he knows he can't rest. He's got too much work to do. He's got to head to the next town. There's urgent business waiting for him there. So in his sweat-drenched clothes, he continues on. In fact, Marco is in such a hurry that he decides to skip what he thinks is a switchback and try and cut a way through this field to find a way back to the road. He can get a shortcut this way. Surely the owner won't mind, as travelers in this part of the world were often permitted such a courtesy. But the field is really uneven. So he puts his staff down at every single step in order to balance himself, when at one point, dunk, he hits something. That didn't sound like a rock. Dunk, dunk. There's something under there. Marco goes, do I have time? Should I bother with whatever's under there? I can't stop. I got to keep going. I need to head to the next town. But Marco's curiosity is too great. So he starts to jab at the dirt, brush it away a little bit with his staff. What he starts to see exposed is the top of a box. So he keeps digging, and he notices that this box is fringed with gold. So he keeps working on it, and he pulls it up, puts it on the ground with all of his might, and opens it up. Gold. Gold. Amazing amounts of gold. And there's silver coins in there, and there's precious jewels of every kind and color. This is a treasure that Marco had never imagined. He didn't know there was this much money in all the world, much less in one box. So what should he do? There's no homestead nearby. There's no buildings. Clearly, the owner of this field doesn't realize that this box is there. So Marco closes the lid. He puts it back in the hole, and he starts to cover it back up. But he marks it with a secret little X that only he can find. And instead of going on forward, Marco now turns back and heads for home, skipping the whole way. He's not plodding. He's not trudging anymore. He is running with a smile on his face from ear to ear. What a find! Unbelievable! I've got to have that treasure, but I can't just take it. That's stealing. You know who owns what's in the ground? It's the one who owns the field. That's it. That's all by the field. Do I have enough? I think if I sold the oxen, if I sold the field, if I sold the crops, if I sold the children, no, I'll hang on to the children. I think I'd have just enough to buy that field. So from this moment on, Marco's life is changed forever. This treasure has now captivated his imagination. It has given wings to his dreams. This treasure, this is now Marco's new reference point. This treasure is now the center of gravity for him. Marco takes every new step with that treasure in mind, looking forward to what will be his. He's experienced a radical paradigm shift because he has experienced and found an ultimate treasure. Now, the story of Marco is really captured by Jesus in a single verse. We find it in Matthew 13, verse 44, which says, "The kingdom of heaven is like a treasure hidden in a field. When a man found it, he hid it again, and then in his joy went and sold all that he had and bought that field." Now, keep in mind, when Jesus tells a parable, there's only one major point in the parable. So Jesus' major point is not you should deceive people and trick them to get their stuff. All right, that's not the point. The point Jesus is making is he's speaking here about the joy that people have once they recognize and encounter the treasure trove we have in salvation. The treasures of Christ, the 38 wonders, this inheritance, this glorious treasure that we receive. And he's talking about that how a follower of Christ, in their joy, will go and willingly give up everything they have for the greater joy of experiencing eternal life. See, the parable of hidden treasure here that Jesus talks about is one of many that involve money and possessions. In fact, 15% of everything Jesus said or taught involved money. Jesus talked about money more than he talked about heaven, hell, prayer, and faith combined. There's only one thing he talked about more than money, and that was the kingdom of God. So why did Jesus put such an emphasis on money and possessions? Was he greedy? Was he always after it? No. Randy Alcorn, I think, gives a good explanation as to why. He says, because there's a fundamental connection between our spiritual lives and how we think about and handle money. We may try to divorce our faith and our finances, but God sees these two as inseparable. And Jesus says that there is joy that we get from gaining this spiritual treasure, and it far outweighs any earthly treasure in comparison. The Apostle Peter makes the similar kind of connection, except he calls the heavenly treasure our inheritance. So if you have a Bible or a smartphone with one on there, I invite you to meet me this morning in the New Testament book of 1 Peter, which is a letter written by the Apostle Peter. He was one of Jesus' closest followers, and this is what he wrote to a group of churches. We're going to pick it up in chapter 1 in verse 3. So this is like one of the first things he's saying after the greeting. He says this, verses 3 and 4. "Praise be to the God and Father of our Lord Jesus Christ. In his great mercy, he has given us new birth into a living hope through the resurrection of Christ from the dead, and into an inheritance that can never perish, spoil, or fade. This inheritance is kept in heaven for you, who through faith are shielded by God's power until the coming of the salvation that is ready to be revealed in the last time." So the moment we believe, we get an inheritance. Now, when God uses the word inheritance in the Bible, it's used a bit different than the way we use it in our common English vernacular today. We use an inheritance to describe something a person gets, usually after a parent or, you know, somebody passes. They leave an inheritance. But inheritance in the ancient Near East in Jesus' day actually meant something you already had a legal claim on, even while the person was still alive. So it was already yours, already had your name on it, even if you didn't yet fully possess it. That's what inheritance was. Think, for example, of the story of the parable of two sons that Jesus tells. There's the younger son, the younger brother comes to the father and says, "Give me my share of the inheritance." He says, I want what is already mine. It's got my name on it. I want it now. So inheritance means our name is already on it. It means we might not have it yet, but we can count on it. It is as good as ours. So this is talking about an inheritance that every believer is given the moment they put their faith alone in Christ alone. We already have this inheritance. It is already ours. It's got our name on it. But we don't yet fully possess it. It's just beyond the horizon. It's just over there, waiting for us in the land of promise, in the new heavens and in the new earth. But I can tell you that. There's an inheritance waiting for you that's of immense value. Peter can tell you that, but how can you be sure? Really? How can you really know? How can you be confident in that, that there is an inheritance waiting for you? Well, I think Peter may have anticipated that, hey, this might be something that's a little bit hard for us to accept. We're people who like to see in order to believe. So I think in these couple verses, he's trying to instill a lot of confidence in Christians that we can trust that this inheritance really is there waiting for us. So I'd like to briefly walk through these verses 3-5 to show you some of the reasons we can have for being confident that there really is a heavenly inheritance waiting for us. Let's look at how verse 3 even begins. It says, "Praise be to the God and Father," or your translation more literal might be, "Bless God, bless the Lord." Why? Because he has given us new birth. He's given us a new birth into this living hope. You see, it's God who was the one who's given us this new birth that leads to the inheritance. We didn't do it. So now if you had gone to God, this was something you had decided you wanted to do, you wanted an inheritance, you wanted to go to God, you had caused yourself to be born again, then yeah, it would make sense that you would know what it is and you would see it and maybe you'd even control it. You could lose it. You could give it back. This inheritance would be under your control. But it's not. We didn't save ourselves. We are saved by grace through faith in God. He saved us. He caused our new birth. He gave us new life in Christ. We're passive recipients of the new life. Therefore, we are passive recipients of this inheritance. So if we could give up the inheritance, we could also be unborn again. But since we didn't cause ourselves to be born in the first place, spiritually or physically, we can't be unborn. So this inheritance is not something we can lose because it's given to us by God. Then Peter says, we've been born again into a living hope through the resurrection from the dead. Peter says, and then he's going to say, and into the inheritance, but he's saying that our hope is alive. Our hope in this inheritance is alive. And I think Peter knew a thing or two about hope. You see, Peter had once put all of his hope into a man named Jesus. Then he watched his hope get nailed to a cross and get put inside a rock tomb. Hope died for Peter. Hope was lost for him. Till a few days later, when Peter's out to sea with his buddy John and they're fishing. And John sees a figure on the beach and he goes, "That's Jesus." Peter sheds his cloak and dives in the water and swims back once he recognizes it's him. When he sees that Jesus is alive, his hope is restored. His hope was dead, but his hope is now living. He has a living hope now. Why? Because Jesus is living. Because the one who gives him the hope is alive, his hope is alive. What brought him his hope back was the resurrection. The resurrection changes everything for Peter. It brought his dead hope back to life. And the resurrection is everything to us as well. Christ lives. He's alive. So our hope of inheritance is alive because the object of our hope is alive. The resurrection of Jesus Christ from the dead meant everything for Peter. It meant that his denial of Jesus could be forgiven. This meant that Peter could have a new purpose in life. He could fulfill that to which Jesus had called him, to go and be a fisher of men. The resurrection was everything to him and it is to us. Because when we put our faith in Christ, it's not just a dead hope. It is a living hope. Because the object of our hope is also living. So that's another reason we can be confident in our hope. Because the one who's holding it is alive. Now in verse 4-5, Peter writes this. And into an inheritance that can never perish, spoil, or fade. He starts off by saying there's three things that can never happen to this inheritance that is yours. It will never perish, it will never spoil, it will never fade. It is imperishable, undefiled, and unfading. These words mean that though we have an enemy who comes to steal, kill, and destroy. He cannot touch our inheritance. He can't even get near it. He holds no power over our future because he does not hold our future, but only God does. And I just imagine as Peter was penning these words, as he was dipping his pen in the ink, that he had the words of Jesus going through his mind again that his other apostle buddy Matthew recorded for us in Matthew 6:19. He said, "Do not store up for yourselves treasures on earth where moth and rust destroy and where thieves break in and steal, but store up for yourselves treasures in heaven where moth and rust do not destroy and where thieves do not break in and steal. For where your treasure is, there your heart will be also." You see, treasures on earth are not secure. Earthly inheritance will perish, will spoil, and it will fade. But the inheritance from God is eternal. That's what he's trying to encourage them with. And he goes on, he says that this inheritance is being kept in heaven for you. See, you and I did not make a reservation. God had like two inheritances, please. No, we didn't make the reservation. We didn't reserve our inheritance. He did. He's the one who decided to give it to us, and he's the one that's going, "Hey, I'm going to hold on to this until you're ready." It's like God saying, "Hey, I don't want you to walk around with this. I'm going to hold on to it until it's time, until you come home. Your inheritance is waiting for you. Our inheritance is being guarded by the power of God, not by ours. Our inheritance is guarded by him." Jesus says in John 10, of his sheep, of his children. He says, "I give them eternal life and they shall never perish. No one can snatch them out of my hand. My Father who has given them to me is greater than all. No one can snatch them out of my Father's hand." Once it's in God's hands, it does not go out. He has control of all things. So if that's where your inheritance is being kept in heaven for you in his hand, you can trust it's not going anywhere. He's not going to lose track of it. It's got your name on it. You have a heavenly inheritance waiting for you. Now, when are you going to see this? When are you going to get this? Right? Is it just always going to be in the future? No. No, one day you will take possession of it. That's what Peter encourages them with finally in verse 5. It says, "For this salvation to be revealed in the last time." I might say, "Well, Scott, hang on. I thought salvation was already revealed." Isn't that what this whole 38 Wonders series is about? Is understanding salvation that's been given to us, that everything I got in Christ, I got the moment I came to Christ. Yes and no. Everything you got in Christ, you get the moment you put your faith in Christ, but some of it still has your name on it. You haven't taken full possession of it yet. As amazing as all the wonders are that we've already received in Christ, there is still more to come. There's more that we're going to have. Our salvation has been fully accomplished, but it has not yet been fully realized. It's not yet fully here. We have been saved from the penalty of sin. We've already been saved from the power of sin, but we've not yet been saved from the presence of sin. And there will be a time when Jesus comes back to judge and cleanse and redeem all things, reconcile all things to himself. That will be the time when all things are fully possessed by us. We will have our inheritance fully. I mean, can you imagine what that's going to be like? A place with perfect justice, peace, and joy. There will be no jealousy, no sorrow, no pain, no frustration. That's what it will be like to live in our inheritance forever. So when's this going to happen? When it is revealed in the last time. That word revealed is the Greek word apokalypto, which is also, incidentally, a movie by Mel Gibson from a few years ago. We see this word two more times in this letter, even in this chapter. In verse 7, if you have a Bible, you can drop your eyes down and see in verse 7, he's going to tell us that our faith will result in praise and glory and honor at the revelation of Jesus Christ, at the apokalypto of Jesus Christ. Then in verse 13, he tells us to set our hope fully on the grace that will be brought to you at the apokalypto of Jesus Christ, at the revelation of Jesus Christ. So the other two times he uses it, it's in connection with the revelation of Jesus Christ, the apokalypto, the appearing, the revealing of Jesus Christ at the last time. That's when our inheritance is coming too. So So let's make the connection here within the context. He is saying that the revealing of our inheritance is the revealing of Christ. We will see him. And when we see him, the Bible says we will become like him. We're going to be changed. The beholding of Jesus in all his glory is going to prove irresistibly transformative for us. It's going to swallow us up. We're going to be transformed into his likeness immediately and irresistibly. And so last week we said that we are God's inheritance. And can you guess what our inheritance is? It's him. We are his inheritance, and he is our inheritance. That is the best thing you can possibly get. God himself. For all those who put their faith in Christ, eternal life with God is the promised reward that is awaiting you in heaven. Eternal life with God is your heavenly inheritance. That's what's waiting for you. That is what unspoiled and undefiled and unblemished that nobody can touch or take away from you. Eternal life with God is your heavenly inheritance. This is the treasure. This is what is being securely protected for you in heaven. Nothing's going to touch it. Not you, not Satan, not nothing. Nothing can touch your eternal life with God. Do you remember how Marco buried the treasure and then he went away in joy to sell everything he had in order to gain this greater treasure? That piece is really important. He did it in joy. Peter makes that same connection here. So we've read verses 1 through 5. He's talked about this inheritance we have, how we can be sure it's confident it's there. His next phrase, verse 6, in this you rejoice. Rejoice in this. Though now, for a little while, if necessary, you have been grieved by various trials, so that the tested genuineness of your faith, more precious than gold that perishes, though it is tested by fire, may be found to result in praise and glory and honor at the revelation of Jesus Christ. So Peter here makes the same connection between eternal treasure and joy. Just like Jesus did. He says we should rejoice because this imperishable, undefiled, and unfading inheritance is waiting for us. And yes, we have present trials in this world. The people he was talking to probably were even suffering economic trials, economic hardships. He says, but this isn't worth even comparing to the glorious inheritance that is awaiting us. Our present trials are little cost compared to what we gain in heaven. And to kind of drive this economic theme home, Peter uses here two major economic metaphors, if you will, to kind of drive this point home, references. First, he says that this earthly suffering tests the genuineness of your faith. Now, the Greek word for genuine is dokoumas. This was a word you would most encounter in a Greek marketplace. See, when you were going around a Greek marketplace, you would, let's say if you're looking for a new pitcher, some pottery, you would pick up each piece one by one because you're looking for a stamp on the bottom that says dokoumas. What that meant is that this piece of pottery, this item, had been tested with fire. It had gone through the flames and no wax had been in it. Nothing had fallen out. It didn't fall apart. It didn't break. It survived the flames. Therefore, this piece of pottery is genuine. It's dokoumas. So Peter's saying that our economic suffering or suffering of any kind is an opportunity for our faith to be tested, for it to be stamped dokoumas, for it to go through the fire. This is a marketplace metaphor. Then he says that your faith, which has led to this inheritance, all right, this faith that goes through the fire, that gives you to this inheritance, that's stamped dokoumas, it is more precious than gold. Even though gold also goes through the fire, even though it's also supposedly refined by fire, there's a big difference between gold and your faith that leads to inheritance. The gold is perishable. He's drawing a comparison here that we need to make sure we understand. Your faith goes through the fire. It is stamped dokoumas. It gives you an inheritance that lasts forever. Gold also goes through the fire, but it perishes. So he's saying that gold, money, earthly inheritance, everything is inferior to the reward of faith, to the eternal life that is waiting for you. You just don't miss what Peter's saying here. He's saying, so first he tells them they have this eternal inheritance, right? Verses 3-5. And then in 6 and 7, he tells them there's this financial comparison he kind of makes between your eternal reward and earthly inheritance, money, gold, possessions.
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3: The Woodward commuter is okay on the Pali and the Likelike, but there's a problem on the H3. It's an unconfirmed accident reported townbound at the Hirano Tunnel. Travi is already backed up on the H3 before the Likelike. In town, there is an accident on Baratania before Ke'eamoku. It damaged a utility pole. Two lanes are blocked. HPD is directing traffic, which is now backed up to Central Utah.

0: 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So set your alarm for 5 p.m. Friday, every Friday, at AlohaFridayDeals.com. Palhana happens here.
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1: 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Join your host, Bishop Bethia, as he shares inspired messages from the Holy Spirit that are not only deeply rooted in biblical truth, but also simple, straightforward, and relatable to your everyday life.

How intentional are you in your pursuit of a holy relationship with God? We often hear the phrase holy living and think it's about surface level obedience to rules and rituals. However, holy living is an intentional relationship with God. That is, holy living is deliberate, calculated, and purposeful. Jesus shared with his disciples that the only way to love God with our whole heart is to be intentional. The apostle demonstrated a wholly intentional life that sought to make Christ priority. We too, with the help of Holy Spirit, can be transformed into vessels who intentionally, daily live a holy life. Join Bishop Bethane now as he explores the scriptures on how to be intentional with our relationship with God. Here he is with this installment on the series of Holy Living with this message. Holy living is an intentional relationship with God.

0: Hallelujah, hallelujah. We bless the Lord, for he's good. His mercy and his grace endure it forever. On last week, we started the year teaching about daily self-examination is required to live holy. We have to daily examine ourselves. Amen. Self-examination. We can examine everybody else's life. But do we daily examine our own personal life? Amen. And so today we want to continue with that in light of self-examination to live holy. Today we want to look at holy living is an intentional relationship with God. I need you to know you can't just stumble up on living holy. It has to be made up in our mind that we are going to do this. Because the only way that we could truly live holy, it has to be intentional. The Bible tells us, I'm going to read a few verses of scripture. The first one is from Proverbs, the 23rd chapter and the 7th verse. And it reads, "For as a man thinketh in his heart, so is he." For as a man thinketh in his heart. So whatever we decide to do, whatever we make up our mind to do, that's what we are going to do. Amen. And then in Mark, the 12th chapter, verse 29 and 30, it says, "And Jesus answered him." This is one of the Pharisees, scribes, has asked him, "What was the greatest commandment?" And he said, "The first of all the commandments is, Hear, O Israel, the Lord your God is one God. And thou shalt love the Lord thy God with all thy heart and with all of thy soul and with all of thy mind and with all thy strength." He says, this is the first commandment. Now, how are we supposed to love the Lord? With all of our heart, with all of our soul, and with all of our mind. Amen. All of thy mind and with what? All of thy strength. Amen. Amen. All of our strength should be in given to the Lord. So, as I said, to serve God, to pursue a holy life, it has to be intentional. It's not going to happen by mistake. It's not just going to just happen. You and I are going to have to make it up in our mind. This is what we want to do. And another verse of scripture come from Matthew's, the 6th chapter and the 33rd verse. And it reads, "But seek ye first the kingdom of God and his righteousness." And what will happen? All these other things will be added unto you. Amen. So then, we got to remember this. Whatever you do in life, you have to be intentional in order for it to work. When people get married, it's not enough to just say, "I do." They have to be intentional about making it work. You got to already have it made up in your mind. I'm going to make this marriage work. So by the time you say, "I do," you already got it up, made up in your mind that you are going to make it work regardless of whatever, because most vows require us to be intentional, that we would love through death, through sickness and everything. All of that is saying you've got to be intentional approaching this thing. Most of you have taken a college course or taken a class or some type of course. Before the course start, you have to be intentional about completing the course. You got to make it up in your mind, no matter how hard this get, I'm going to see it out to the end. So life is a very intentional way of living. So when you and I are intentional and we understand how to transfer being intentional to our spiritual life, just like as an athlete, you know, someone in the Olympics, you don't have to be in the Olympics, but to be in any kind of sports, you have to be intentional that you're going to be the best that you can be. And so what do? You do whatever training, whatever you need to do. You make it, you have an intent to be all that you can be. So let's look at some of the words. When you look up the definition of intentional, some of the words that you're going to find in there is deliberate, calculated, conscious, done on purpose, intended, planned, meant, considered, studied, knowing, willfully, purposeful, proposed, premeditated, pre-planned, thought out in advance, pre-arranged, preconceived, predetermined. All of these things is what makes up you and I being intentional. And so the thing when it comes to holy living, I can't just like, because I got saved, because I did the sinner's prayer, if I continue to live like I was, what's going to happen is if I don't make up my mind to do this, what is going to happen is I'm going to say that I'm a Christian, but you're not going to see a change because I'm not intentional about my Christianity. So then our Christianity has to be intentional. Are you following what I'm saying? It has to be deliberate. It has to be premeditated. This is what I'm going to do no matter what. I'm going to be a Christian because God was intentional about us having a relationship with him. The Bible tells us in John 3:16, for God so loved the world. He had an intention. God so loved the world that he gave his only begotten son, that whosoever believe in him shall be what? Saved. Amen. So then God was intentional, and we sent our New Year's message, amen, for those of you who got it, and it read that we sent it out, and the one thing that God showed me about this year is about us being intentional in whatever we are doing. Amen. And so our New Year's greeting was, it went, amen, amen, hallelujah. It says, as we come to an end and start a new beginning from 2025 to 2026, it says, let us reflect on the fact that through it all, we made it to the end and are seeing a new beginning. Because of God's intentions towards us, let us become more intentional towards him. So I need you to know that the Lord is showing us in our pursuing of holy living, it's going to have to be intentional. You can't just hear these messages about living holy, and never, ever come to the place to where you make up your mind. You know what? God say, be holy for he is holy. Then you know what? I'm going to make it up in my mind to allow Holy Spirit to do whatever he need to do in my life. So then what I do will be premeditated. You know, whenever someone murders someone and they plan it out, how they're going to murder them, the consequences are greater whenever it's premeditated murder. Well, when you premeditate it in your pursuit of God, the results of your relationship are going to be better because you premeditate it. So just like when someone commit a crime that they planned out, whenever you are pursuing God with a made up mind that I will do this, you're going to see the results that you want. Amen. Hallelujah. And the world going to know that you have a relationship with God because it is what? Intentional. Amen. So intentional living refers to being deliberate and conscious in our action and thought. It means approaching our relationship with God with purpose and mindfulness. Proverbs 23:7, it taught us that for he as he thinketh in his heart, so is he. So our intentions shape our realities. What we focus on in our heart will inevitably manifest in our life. So holiness begins in the heart. Hallelujah. So my pursuit of holiness begins in the heart. I have to say, you know what? I'm not just going to be a professing Christian. I'm going to be a committed one. So to go from just saying that we're Christian to begin to display this Christianity or begin to experience this Christianity, I have to go from just saying I'm a Christian to wanting to be one. There's so many people that say they're a Christian, but they really don't want to be one. They don't really want to be a Christian because it's an intentional. There's some work involved. In order for an athlete to be good at what they do, they have to put in some work. You can't get muscles in a gym by just going in the gym and looking at everybody else and just saying that I got a gym membership. You know what I'm saying? I got a membership at Planet Fitness or 24 Hour. That's not going to do any good. You're not going to get any muscle like that. You're going to have to go in that gym and do what? Do some resistance training. Are you understanding what I'm saying? There has to be a resistance to your comfort. Whenever you can do everything with all the comfort you need, then you're not going to experience what you're trying to experience. Are you following me? Amen. So then, when we think about being intentional when our relationship with God, what we must do, we must examine what are we allowing in our heart. If holiness is of the heart, or begins in the heart, what is I'm allowing in my heart? What is I'm allowing to dictate and influence me? Are we filling our heart with distractions, with worldly desires, are we intentionally seeking God's presence? Let me tell you something about seeking God's presence. If you don't live with a conscious awareness of God's presence, there's no way you can live like a Christian. Let me say this again. If you're not consciously aware of God's presence at all time, there is no way that you and I will display anything that look like a Christian. And why is that? Because when I know that everything that I say, God hear it. When I know that everything I do, God see it. Then how I do things and what I say will definitely be adjusted. They will be adjusted. I will live as though God knows what I'm doing. Not that he's walking behind me with a baseball bat. No, I'm aware that he's presence and that he loves me and he wants me to love him back.
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0: So how do I love him back? Do what pleases him. And one of the things that I found, the foundation to a Christian life, is consciously aware of God's presence at all time. When we're on a job and the boss is not around, we may do our job, but we don't do it the same way when the boss come around. We adjust some things when the boss is around. If you and I lived as if we know, well, that God is watching us. Now, I got to make sure you get this understanding right. When you start dating somebody or start seeing somebody you like, what do? You put on the best you that you can put on. You don't want them to see anything that you think will damage that relationship. So when it comes to God, whenever we are consciously aware of him, because of the way that he loved us, we don't want God to see anything that might damage our relationship with him. So we don't want to think wrong because he knows what we are thinking. We don't want to speak wrong because he hears what we say. Amen. And we don't want to do wrong because we know he sees our actions. So then just like we are trying to woo that other person to believe that you're the person for them. Come on now, y'all. Now, some of y'all done had a relationship and some of y'all done show what you wanted to be seen. Now, you understand what I'm saying? And you try to hide everything you don't want to be seen. You don't want that person to see you a particular way. And I'm not just talking about a romantic relationship. All friendships, amen, that we get in, we want them to do what? Work. We want them to work. You see people in church. You go to church. You don't want them to see that you are not who you say that you are. Amen. Mm-hmm. Amen. You want them to see that what? You are a Christian. And why do you do that? You don't do that because you're a hypocrite. You do it because you don't want to be a stumbling block. Is that right? Hallelujah. You don't want to be a stumbling block is the reason why we show more Christianity, especially to those of the household of faith. Amen. Because even though we have our issues, we don't want to be a stumbling block for nobody else. Well, you say, well, isn't that kind of a put on? If that, no, it's not a put on. I'm making an adjustment. Even though I may not be feeling at the top of my game, it doesn't mean that I'm going to cause anything for you to see anything about me that bring you down. Are you following what I'm saying? Do you think that every time you see me that everything is working perfect? But I will never show you or allow you to see anything that will discourage you in your walk with the Lord. Are you understand what I'm saying? It's not, like I said, it's not that everything about me is perfect, but I'm also aware that you are trying to perfect your relationship in Christ. So I don't want to be a stumbling block. Amen. And that's what we learned on last week. When we're doing daily examinations of our life, we will not be a stumbling block to those who are pressing toward the mark of the high calling, which is in Christ Jesus. Now, this commandment that Jesus gave that we should love the Lord our God with all of our heart, with all of our soul, with all of our mind, with all of our strength. Well, to love the Lord intentionally, it means to prioritize him above all else. At some point in our life, we got to make Jesus the Lord of Lords and the King of Kings over every area of our life. Every area of our life. Amen. And so, you know, when I was looking to get married, I dated this bishop's daughter. But at the same time, I was like, Lord, I like her. She like me. Everybody say this is a match made in heaven, but I'm still waiting on you to give me the clearance. Are you understand what I'm saying? I gave me the clearance, but I haven't gotten the clearance from you. And so I must have saw this person about a year, year and a half. And I spent about a month with her parents, amen, so that I could kind of be where I could observe her. And so the purpose of spending that month was so that we could come up with a date. So then after that month of spending with her parents, she asked me, so what is the Lord saying? I said, well, he ain't saying nothing about marriage. What do you mean? Now, everybody is already like, even her dad. Now, her mom was like in the same place I was. It's just like, whatever the Lord tell you, son, you do. If he don't tell you, don't do it. But the dad was already like, yeah, my daughter we're going to be setting a date soon. But see, I had an intentional relationship with God. And when he said to love the Lord with all of thy heart, with all of thy soul, with all of thy mind, that meaning that even in your relationships, God still have to be allowed to tell us what to do and what not to do. Amen. Are you with me? And so this is the key with being intentional. Intentionality is means that you put everything, you make him priority. You don't make no decisions. You know, like I was going to go semi-pro basketball. And so I was going pro. I knew I was going pro. Wasn't no doubt about it. Wasn't no doubt about it. I was going pro. And so I'm on the semi-pro team. And now we've this game, and there was about 12 pro scouts from 12 different pro teams at the game. And everybody was saying, they are here to see you. This is it. This is the big one, right? But now I never consulted with the Lord that that's the way that he want me to go. It was just that, look, I'm feeling myself. You know how it is when we get praise, when people say, oh man, you good. And they call me Speedy Gonzalez. And I'm like, yeah, I can outrun anybody. I could out dribble, you know? And so I got caught up in the dictates or the influence of what man was saying and did not ask the Lord. So the Lord said, I can handle that. I can handle that for you. So I'm having a really good game. I mean, a really good game. I mean, like, it was like, you could just know. So my coach say, you definitely going pro, brother. You definitely going pro because I'm paying attention to the scouts and you out. You out of here. You're going pro. Well, I went up for a rebound and I turned my body and my body was this way and this foot here was that way. And all you could hear throughout the gym was crack. And so everybody kind of knew what happened. And it was just like, so the coach is like, come. I said, no, I can't come out. I can't come out. I got to keep hobbling up and down and doing this thing here. Man, I sit down. That thing blew up like a basketball. And I said to myself, I said, I guess this wasn't the Lord's will. I said, I guess because they ain't taking no damaged goods. Now, if they would have already got me and I got hurt, that would have been one thing. But I knew they're not taking no damaged goods. So you might as well just find you another career because you're not going pro. You understand what I'm saying? And so I'm saying that to show that I made the mistake of not seeking first the kingdom of God and his righteousness and letting him add what he wanted me to do. You understand what I'm saying? I made it up that, hey, I'm good at this. God must have blessed me to be good at this for a purpose. You understand what I'm saying? He can use me as a basketball player. He can use, you know how we are. But we don't say, Lord, how do you want to use me?
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2: If you are driving in from the west on the freeways, the H1 is the better route, but it's backed up to the airport exit on the viaduct because of an accident near the Dillingham exit ramp. The Moanalua backed up to the Halawa interchange. After Middle, the H1 stays slow to Makiki. Nimitz eastbound moves okay after Pu'uhale Road. Avoid Baritania if you can. There's an accident that knocked down a utility pole near Ke'eamoku. Two lanes are blocked. Traffic's backed up to McCulley.
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10: We've got breaking news. Iran's currency crashes ahead of economic D-Day.
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10: Welcome to Seculo. It's Monday, August 24th. Will Haynes is in studio. We got some breaking news coming up. CeCe Hiles is going to be joining us with an update on Pastor Saul. But this has to do with the ongoing war in Iran. And you may have thought many times that we were headed towards some sort of resolution, some sort of deal. President Trump threatened what he is calling the economic D-Day. Today, there'll be more announcements on that. But even in anticipation of that, we have seen a massive crash in the economy. Now, a lot of you may be going, I thought probably the economy was crashed in Iran already. So we're going to break that down a little bit, what it means, and also how things are going there to begin with. Because in your head, again, you may be picturing things much differently than where they are. At the same time, they put out a new, AI-generated video threatening, again, and putting a bounty, this time, on Barron Trump, obviously the youngest son of President Trump, who, again, is in college now. This is an adult person now. We're not talking about a small kid at this point. But you got to remember, this is what's happening here. We saw that last time that they were teased towards it, and now months later, one of these really horrific, threatening videos has come out now, again, targeting one of President Trump's children. So, if tensions in Iran were not high to begin with, let's see where they are now. Phone lines are open for you at 1-800-684-3110. I do think we need to take a little bit of a step back and talk about these economic sanctions, what this could look like, but really where things are in Iran to where they could have this sort of downfall economically.
12: That's right. So we're expecting the Secretary of the Treasury, Scott Bessent, to speak at 1 p.m. Eastern Time, announcing a new round of sanctions. He wrote an opinion piece, an op-ed in the Financial Times, calling it a economic D-Day for Iran. We don't know the specifics of it, but we know that it will be aimed at the countries that have remaining ties, business ties, with the Islamic Republic of Iran. And it says that it will be even third parties that maybe are an intermediary in some of these transactions could also get swept up into this. Because of that, we're seeing Iran's currency hit a record low in anticipation of this announcement by the Secretary of the Treasury, where it has dropped to 2.02 million Iranian rial to one U.S. dollar. Yeah. They have a central bank rate that no one pays. They pay the market rate that has it pegged at 1.5 million rial to the dollar, but it has gone market rate down to 2.02 million rial to $1. And there's a lot of inflation that the people of Iran are dealing with as well as a result of this economic collapse.
10: Ahead of this announcement, President Trump actually just posted on Truth Social, Iran is completely collapsing. Of course, talking economically at this point. But already, look, there are ramifications. Will said other countries like the UAE announced that it was going to suspend trade. Understand, those are big deals when Iran, a big country, and the UAE essentially ends up siding with the United States in many ways, saying, hey, we've decided we are no longer going to be a trade partner or sourcing anything or importing anything. That is taking a huge hit to this region. So maybe this is a new way to begin an end of this war. Although it feels like when these threats start rising, again, against now directly calling for bounties against the family of the President of the United States, very scary, it doesn't feel like that sends you to the end of something. Feels like you are just fanning the flames. We'll continue this conversation when we get back. What do you think? 1-800-684-3110. 1-800-684-3110 to have your voice heard on the air today. Also, we're kicking off something special this week here. It's back to school week. That's right. For a lot of kids across the country, some of you have been in school already, but a lot of them are headed back this week and next week. And we are going to tell you all about the ACLJ's work to protect your students' rights. And, of course, your parental rights when your kids re-enter those hallways. Let's chat about it. We get back and more. Maybe you got a question about that, by the way. If you have a child or grandchild, 1-800-684-3110. We'll be right back in just a moment. Of course, support the work of the ACLJ. 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
14: We've witnessed monumental legal victories from defending the 14th Amendment and protecting our sacred American right to vote, the overturning of Roe v. Wade, and standing up for the religious liberty of our kids and seniors. But even with the many historic wins we've achieved, the battle is far from over. The attacks on our constitutionally protected rights persist. Countless unborn babies remain in jeopardy, and across the globe, innocent Christians are being targeted and killed across this country and around the world. 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
10: want to hear from you. Phone lines are open at 1-800-684-3110. The United States threatened an economic D-Day on Iran, and with just that threat alone, it seems like that has come to fruition. So when there have been a lot of threats that have come from the Trump administration that you feel like have been empty threats, this one is a threat that has direct consequences, and those consequences have reflected very, very clearly in the GDP of their entire... It's a collapsing economy. I mean, really, when you look at it, it's pretty horrible to see where it stands right now. And again, a lot of this is because the United States is going to put in what we believe, and we're going to know in a few hours, some sanctions on countries dealing with Iran that still have relationships, second or third party dealing with Iran, so much so that got ahead of it. The UAE got ahead of it and said, you know what, we're just going to go ahead and pull our work, our import, our export with Iran. And that, of course, starts things spiraling. Of course, we've done similar situations in Russia. We have those relationships in Cuba where we do not do business with them and we're not allowed to do business with them. Look, I think a lot can be discussed about that, whether that's a good thing or a bad thing in terms of sort of our rights as Americans. But that is truthfully where we are right now. And of course, we are trying to come up with some sort of, and when I say we, I mean what I would assume to be the United States of America, the current administration, to begin an end to this war in Iran. And every time it feels like the heat just gets hotter. This is what happened. Also, is President Trump's son was just threatened directly, put a bounty on his head for $10 million. This is Barron Trump. We knew that this is something they had teased before, but now we've seen the videos that have been released, and they're, you know, they're horrifying, and it's, I'm sure it's scary if you're him or if you're a you know, this parent. But this is the reality that we're living in. But we'll know more about these economic sanctions soon. But even beyond that, it's already taking a huge, huge effect.
12: That's right. And when you look at this, also you may be thinking, okay, well, what partners, what trade partners with Iran are already not sanctioned? You know, the fact that the UAE just cut ties with Iran is a big deal, and here's why. The UAE, you would think, okay, then they weren't a part of this conflict, right? If they were still doing trade. No, they were. So it took this long, even since the end of February when this conflict started, till today, for them to say, enough is enough, we're going to stop trading. They, after just 1 month of the conflict, from the end of February to the 1st of April, they had gotten 438 ballistic missiles fired at them from Iran, 2,000 drones, and 19 cruise missiles. That was in that first month of the war. The numbers will obviously be even higher if you go to today. But it took from February, end of February, beginning of March, until now for them to finally have enough. So a lot of these Gulf countries that are actively a part of this because Iran has been firing at them, a lot of them are still doing business with Iran. So that goes to show that even if it seems like, oh, all of their neighbors have turned against them, not necessarily.
10: No.
12: And a lot of those, like the UAE, they may have sanctions now that could stop them from doing a lot of the business they do with the United States if they don't cut off ties like the UAE. So I think it's important. Sometimes when we think about the conflict, you think it's very this binary choice of if you are in a fight with Iran, you're also not doing business with Iran. That's not necessarily the case. And the proof right there is the UAE. The fact that they had been on the receiving end of a lot of artillery from the Iranians, and yet we're still doing business. So what does this look like? We don't know the details yet of what the Treasury Secretary will be doing, but we know that sanctions have worked before. A lot of us think, okay, shouldn't their economy already be crippled? It is to some extent. But I think these third parties that are even giving it the little bit of a lifeline they still have could now be a turning point, not just for the regime, but you see the people that are dealing with things such as rice up 60%. Prices of beef up more than 150%. They are saying that their GDP will contract more than 5%. So this is a dire situation for the Islamic Republic on the economic front. And if their trading partners dissolve, even if they're firing missiles at them, a lot of them are still trading with them, then they have no more lifelines. Then they are completely isolated. And that is when you could see either an overthrow or something different. You're already starting to see conflicting patterns here, because we know how the IRGC has been running this. But you have the president of Iran saying that we should return to the Memorandum of Understanding, trying to get ahead of these sanctions.
10: Who is it that said that?
12: This is the Iranian president.
10: Okay. So, and we know that it gets a little confusing, because who's the president, who's running things, who are part of the republic, who are part of the traditional Iranian government. It gets a little heady.
12: And when the negotiating partners have been, to the most degree, either at some points the parliamentary leaders as well as the president, and other points it's been the IRGC. That division internally has not gone away. And the fact that we're having the president of Iran call for a return to the Memorandum of Understanding, we haven't heard anything like that from the IRGC. And that is the strongest kinetic force that the Iranians have. So it'll be interesting to see how that plays out. Is he getting ahead of himself, the president? Is he going to get himself into trouble with the IRGC? All of these things are unknowns. I do agree with a lot of people that are saying, how have we not crippled them thus far? How have we not gotten here? And I think that's a very valid question. I think this didn't have to continue on if we had these tools in our tool belt to get to this point, when the Iranians don't seem like they want to give up. The IRGC has really, really hunkered down and is fighting back in this. If it's not going to be all kinetic and military force, which as of right now is kind of in a gray area, it's not really a ceasefire, but we're not actively targeting places in Iran. But at the same time, if they are,
10: which
12: still
10: is hard
12: able
10: to remember,
12: operate,
10: that is where we are,
12: right?
10: Because in my head, I kind of reverted back to, are we just currently inactive? Not just a disagreement. Are we in an active war?
12: Well, and we had those two, that week or so pattern of where we went back to strikes.
10: Right.
12: That's where it's getting, I think, some tiresomeness, even with those that support this, is that when we see the way that the military's just been put in a holding pattern. And some of those, they're trying to make the big stories about those on the Abraham Lincoln, the aircraft carrier, in not great situations, not great, able to get the supplies and things, the resupplying of the ship. They've been on there more than 200 days. That I know that there is a plan for them to be relieved soon, but that's not good for morale. You have to see all of this as a broad picture, that if we can take them out, we should take them out. If we're not going to, this holding pattern isn't necessarily good for anyone, including our service members that are in the military.
10: Hey, I want to hear from you. We have a bunch of lines open right now. And in the next segment, we're going to play a special video about, you know, our new back-to-school week. I want you to see that, some of the work the ACLJ is doing. But it's a good time to go ahead and get on hold. 1-800-684-3110. Where do you think we stand with this situation in Iran? When you hear these kind of talks, when you hear about an economic D-Day, when you hear about threats to the President Trump's family, what do you feel as an American citizen? And where is your, I want to give kind of a finger on the pulse on where you are today with the war in Iran. Give me a call, 1-800-684-3110. Also, if you have any questions, Cece Hiles is going to be joining us coming up in the back half of the show. She's obviously a senior attorney here at the ACLJ, talking about an update with Pastor Saul, but in China. But also, if you have a student, we know that things can get a little rough, especially here at the beginning of the year. You're dealing with a lot of new teachers, new administration. Maybe they don't even know their own rules. Maybe they don't even know their own laws in terms of representing and supporting and being able to be there for students of faith. If you have a question or comment about that, we can take that on the air. We can also connect you with an ACLJ attorney. Give me a call at 1-800-684-3110. It is back to school week. I want to make sure. The ACLJ, one of the first things we ever did was supporting students' rights. Students' rights to worship, students' rights to pray. We're going to break down what that looks like and some of those successes that we've had in recent history, because sometimes you got to revisit these things. We deal with these cases every single year. Every new school year, we are in court. And I would love for that not to be the case, but frankly, it is. Specifically, like I said, when you're dealing with sometimes teachers and school boards, sometimes we don't have to go to court. We can just simply remind them of what the rules are. Remind them of what the law says. Because you have a lot of young teachers who have never had to experience this. They've heard the word separation of church and state. They don't even understand what it means. But the ACLJ is there to support your rights as parents and as to support the rights of students. We've been there since the beginning. We're going to continue to fight this. I really feel like it is one of our callings. Go to ACLJ.org right now. /school is back to school week, supporting students' rights. Again, when school officials punish prayer or treat the Bible like it's contraband, your ACLJ is always there to fight back. Your kids don't check their constitutional rights at the door of the school. We have to defend the future of our society. We need to defend our kids today. Help them be strong. At the ACLJ, we're fighting each day to make sure school hallways is a place where religious liberty can still be respected. And it's that season of life. It's that time of year. I know you're having to deal with it as a parent, but no, your kids are going to have to deal with it too. Go to ACLJ.org. Have your gift doubled. We'll be right back.
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10: Welcome back to Secula. We got some phone lines filled up. Two are still open, 1-800-684-3110. A lot of you are chiming in, asking about the situation in the war in Iran. Do we have time to take one of these calls and then play the video?
12: We can try.
10: Let's go to Phil in New York. Hopefully it will inspire more people to call. Phil, go ahead.
16: Yeah, thank you very much for taking my call. Don't get me wrong when I say this. I despise the Iranian regime. But I think at the moment they're being very clever. I think what they're all about is to make the price of gas and home heating oil as high as possible in order to influence the November elections. If something doesn't happen pretty soon, home heating oil is going to be about $5.50 a gallon.
10: Yeah, Phil, I mean, look, I think you can look at Iran, and we don't ever need to understate when these countries, you understand the size of the country of Iran,
12: right,
10: the economic power of Iran, as much as they are bad to their people, it doesn't mean they have no money. So for them to have this sort of economic concern is real. Now, Phil, it sounds like you would know more than me on the price of home heating oil, but it sounds like things are headed that direction.
12: Well, I think to Phil's point, I think at some point they may have had that as a goal. I do think that they are in a very bad spot to necessarily be like, let's just influence the congressional election in the United States. So I think that that could be a part of it, but I really think the reality is they are trying to hold on to maintain power going forward.
10: Yeah.
12: They are trying not to give up the ability to run the country, the Islamic Republic of Iran.
10: Thanks for calling, Phil. We appreciate it. Look, I want to play a special video presentation. Phone lines are open. I guess bunch of the calls did not make it. So we got four lines open, 1-800-684-3110. We had a full bank of calls. I was real proud of my pitch there, Will, but here we are. Four empty phone lines. Fill them up for me, 1-800-684-3110. I do want to play a special video presentation. It's our first and back to school week, so I want you to take a look. I don't know if this needs any setup. This is the work of the ACLJ in action. So take a look.
17: Every August, millions of students walk back through the doors of their schools. New classes, new teammates, new opportunities. And every year in classrooms, on football fields, at graduations, students face the same question. Do I have the right to pray here?
18: Last season track, we usually warm up a little bit before the actual events start. We kind of warm up separate. People go their separate ways.
19: We'll do like hurdle stretches. We'll stretch for about like 5 minutes on there. And after that, we'll do like run outs.
18: This time, we actually did something different. We had never did it before. And all of us, including distance, sprinters, throwers, we all came together. This girl asked us, she was like, hey, you want to pray?
19: Everyone, they like gather in a big circle. We held hands. And then the other senior, she started praying. And then as soon as we finished praying, we looked up and then we saw our coach. He was looking really angry at us. We all walked over there. And then he was like yelling angrily at us, saying like, don't ever do that from me again.
18: I had no idea what he just yelled about. I thought somebody did something like, to put a mat on wrong.
19: And saying, like, you're not allowed to do that. He said he never wants to see that again.
18: So then I turned to my friend. What is he yelling about? And she goes, he was yelling at us for praying. I'm like, hey, guys, how did the meet go? And I saw their faces, so I was like, uh-oh, it didn't go well. But I was wondering why. And immediately the response was, he yelled at us. He wouldn't let us pray. Getting yelled at for praying, that really changed the atmosphere of everything.
17: Did these students have a right to pray before a track meet? The answer is yes. The Constitution doesn't ask students to leave their faith at the schoolhouse gate. The First Amendment protects it. In the classroom, at the flagpole, and yes, on the track.
20: So we're trying to explain to them about their rights, understanding your constitutional rights. He can't stop you from praying. He can't, so we're going through all those things, and that's when we decided we were going to step in.
18: Two of my teammates actually put up a post talking about how what we were saying, we're lying, and that everything we're doing is just because we hate them and things like that. I really felt bad, and that we would never do something like that to hurt them, and that, sorry, okay. That we were, that we really did care about them. And that really just hurt that they felt that that way. They hated us so much.
21: God did put it on my heart to call the ACLJ. We sat down with the girls and said, hey, mm-hmm. We want to make this call. How do you feel about it? And they were like, okay, sounds good. Sounds like this is the help that we need. And we went through the different things that could happen.
17: A student has a right to pray before a test, to bow their head at lunch, even kneel in thanksgiving after a touchdown, no matter who's watching. That's not a loophole, that's the law. But every year, students are told otherwise. They're told to stop, to sit down, told their faith is a problem to be managed instead of a right to be protected. At the ACLJ, we don't let that stand. We've defended students' rights to pray in the classroom, at commencement, and on the track because the Constitution doesn't shrink at the schoolhouse door.
21: They said we can try just the letter at first to let them know, hey, allow them to pray. They ignored that letter.
20: Yep.
21: They didn't even acknowledge it and didn't respond in the time that was given.
20: Yep.
21: And so, but we had experienced some of that ignoring, which was unfortunate, but that's why we called, because of that. So when they filed the suit, I guess the school really realized, uh-oh, they're serious.
20: Yeah.
21: And then that's when we started hearing back.
18: The school ended up resolving it with the lawyers, saying that we're going to put it in our handbooks, we're going to fix everything up, we're going to let him know that that was wrong, that they need to straighten it up with not just him, but with the staff. You do an apology for everybody, things like that, to really make us
21: feel like we were okay praying again.
19: They sent out an apology to like everyone who was on the team, and like they said they posted on like their website saying like they're all for like student prayer.
21: It was kind of scary, the whole situation, but we were really happy that we knew we were doing what God wanted us to do.
20: And so just to see those

0: in that video showing the work of the ACLJ with those students. We're going to showcase a lot of this during this back to school week, some of the cases that we can highlight, some of the great victories we've had for students. But one thing I also want you to see in that video was the parents talking about that discussion between the parents and the child of whether or not they wanted to pursue this legal action. You saw how emotional they were about it, but also that's a big discussion. That's a big question within the families. You know, is this something we want to bring on ourselves? Sometimes it feels like maybe it's just easier to look the other way and ignore it. It takes a lot of courage to stand up for your rights and to call the ACLJ. And that's exactly what our brave students do when they and their parents reach out to stand up and fight for what's right, for not just their rights, but every student in their school.
1: It often feels in the public school system that they have all the cards. And simply, it's not the case. Be a part of the ACLJ today. It's back to school week. 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That's right. $5 becomes $10. 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We'll talk more about it when we get back in the second half hour of Seculo.
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4: 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Welcome to Face, a radio ministry from Kalihi Union Church, where we are committed to loving God, loving people.

quickly we enter into things of sin that are dangerous and will destroy us. We get into habits that suck us into aspects of our life that hold traps for us and keep us from knowing the blessing and the power of God. And this is a very graphic story. It's there as a warning, Scripture says, for us, but it's also there to teach us the blessing of God and how we can enter into that. So we're learning from Abraham, and in this part of the Bible, God has called out Abraham and chosen him as the one he would use to show his blessing, and then when he blesses Abraham through Abraham, that blessing would go out to the nations. It's the same for you. You've come today. You want the blessing of God? Okay, if you receive the blessing of God, that blessing is given so that through you, other people may also know his life and his blessing. And so in Genesis chapter 18, it follows. In 15, God makes his covenant. In 17, God gives the whole sign of that covenant and circumcision and promises that Abraham would have a son, Isaac, who would be a son of promise. And then he has three visitors. And we believe that one of the visitors in chapter 18 is the Lord Jesus himself, the Word who before his incarnation, because there, you'll see this dialogue that Abraham has with the Lord. Then you're going to see two angels. And so Jesus and then the two angels. And the two angels are going to peel off and go to Sodom and Gomorrah. But you see Abraham left speaking with the Lord. So Genesis chapter 18, verse 16, and please follow, help each other to find it. And you've got some big blue Bibles there that will help you. When the men got up to leave, they looked down towards Sodom, and Abraham walked along with them to see them on their way. And then the Lord said, "Shall I hide from Abraham what I'm about to do? Abraham will surely become a great and a powerful nation. And all nations on the earth will be blessed through him. For I have chosen him so that he will direct his children and his household after him to keep the way of the Lord by doing what is right and just, so that the Lord will bring

0: about for Abraham what he has promised him. Then the Lord said, the outcry against Sodom and Gomorrah is so great and their sin so grievous that I will go down and see if what they have done is as bad as the outcry that has reached me. If not, I will know. Now the men turned away and went towards Sodom. But Abraham remained standing before the Lord. Then Abraham approached him and said, will you sweep away the righteous with the wicked? What if there are 50 righteous people in the city? Will you really sweep it away and not spare the place for the sake of the 50 righteous people in it? Far be it from you to do such a thing, to kill the righteous with the wicked, treating the righteous and the wicked alike. Far be it from you. Will not the judge of all the earth do right? The Lord said, if I find 50 righteous people in the city of Sodom, I will spare the whole place for their sake. Then Abraham spoke up again. Now that I've been so bold as to speak to the Lord, though I'm nothing but dust and ashes, what if the number of the righteous is five less than 50? Will you destroy the whole city because of five people? If I find 45 there, he said, I will not destroy it. Once again, he spoke to him, what if only 40 are found? And God said, for the sake of 40, I will not do it. Then Abraham said, may the Lord not be angry, but let me speak. What if only 30 can be found there? And God answered, I will not do it if I find 30 there. Abraham said, now that I've been so bold as to speak to the Lord, what if only 20 can be found there? And he said, for the sake of 20, I will not destroy it. And he said, oh, may the Lord not be angry, but let me speak just once more. What if only 10 can be found there? And he answered, for the sake of 10, I will not destroy it. And when the Lord had finished speaking with Abraham, he left. And Abraham returned home. And this is not just some fictitious story, as if you continue in chapter 19 and you see what God did to Sodom and Gomorrah. And 2 weeks ago we had from Dr. Stephen Collins that we now know you can find and dig under the rocks and there is Sodom. And there is all the cities of the plain that were destroyed. And it was like a nuclear bomb went off. And the secular scientists believe that there was an atom that actually coming through the atmosphere caused this massive plasma bomb. And we know from the ruins of Sodom that literally took the whole top of the city right off and just destroyed and fried everything. Residue that is left there that only can be formed with the heat of 10,000 degrees Celsius and that covers the area. And literally that most fertile part of the plain was wiped out for 700 years. So this is real history that we find in the stones and in the archaeology, but it's real history that God took as a warning and a lesson and guidance for us. And we're going to learn something about God. You're going to learn something about yourself. And we're going to learn how we can be used of God to intercede in the very hard, difficult stuff. Have you ever bargained with God? You ever got really ticked off at God? Any of you ever got angry at God? Any honest people out there? All right, we got some honest people. All right, really angry at God. And if you're angry at God, you can learn a lesson from Abraham, and that's let God have it. Let him have it. He can take it. Better to put your anger toward the Lord and start interacting with God than to put it on other people or just bottle it up inside. And in this dialogue, you have God scratching his head and God wondering, okay, is Abraham ready for me to share real stuff with him? Is Abraham mature enough so that I can tell him the plans of what's going to happen? And God says, how can I withhold it from him? And then you have Abraham not responding very maturely, but that's okay. and he took it to God. And we have this dialogue of growth that is there for you and it's for me. As we are dealing with the reality of a world that is a total mess, and how do we as God's people interact with a world that is a mess? What do we do with our anger? What do we do with all the judgments that are there? What do we do when innocent people die? What do we do when there's catastrophe and hardship? And so we have this story that can help us, this history that is engraved literally in the Word of God, but also in the Holy Land for us. So first thing is we see that God initiates this intimate relationship with us. And in God, he initiates this dialogue with Abraham, not only the covenant that we see in chapter 15, that he would call him out and as a person of promise, use him as a blessing, not just for himself, but for the nations. But we also see him in this close relationship. Nothing can be more intimate than circumcision as you have in chapter 17. And God now entering into this relationship of responsibility with Abraham. And God initiates this relationship for blessing. Can we say blessing? And our righteousness. Sin, which is the opposite of righteousness, destroys blessing. And sin has horrible consequences. And so that's why God is always initiating to move us out of whatever is going to destroy and harm and to bring us into his blessing. That's his plans for us. Psalm 1, all the book of Psalms begins with, "Blessed is the man who does not walk in the counsel of the wicked or stand in the way of the ungodly or sit in the seat of the scornful. But his delight is in the law of the Lord." And so there is this choice that is presented to us in this passage today. Not only a learning about God, but then a choice as to how do we respond and how do we learn to pray and interact with the Lord. And I pray that this will be something that will help you as you wrestle with this scripture. Now we see this contrast between God's holy love. Can we say holy and love? If you want to describe God, these are the two words that he used. One is he's holy. There's nothing impure. There's nothing of lies in God. There's nothing that is not solid and steady and truthful. He is holy. And then his love gladly, freely loves to pour out for our benefit. Okay? And that is contrasted with a world that is wicked and sinful. And we've all experienced the tastes of that in different ways and in different directions, unfortunately. And we have this contrast in this passage. It says when God was talking to Abraham, he says in verse 20, the Lord said, "The outcry against Sodom and Gomorrah is so great and their sin so grievous." Okay? So great. Not just a little great. So great. You know, as parents, that you draw lines to help your children for their safety and for their blessing. You draw lines to keep them from evil and to enable them to walk in blessing. And so they cross that line and you pull them back so that there is peace in your home and they can grow in the grace and the knowledge of Jesus. Well, Sodom had crossed lines, and then they had crossed lines that shouldn't ever even be considered, and then they had crossed more lines, and they had gone further than you would ever want to think or imagine. Just read chapter 19. I'm not going to read it to you because we have children here. And it goes beyond evil. So bad, so grievous. When do you decide to throw out your car? I mean, when the tires go, yeah, you can replace the tires. When the motor starts leaking oil, do you do it when the AC goes? Do you do it when it can't start and battery? At what point, how much of your car has to be bad before you just say, yeah, I got to put it on the scrap heap? What about your appliances, your refrigerator? What about your washing machine? How bad does it have to be before you decide there is no resurrecting this thing and it's got to be tossed out? What about your shoes? I had a pair of shoes. I wore them a couple of months ago here, and I had worn through about 90% of the sole, but I loved those shoes. and I was wearing through the side of those shoes, and I say, at what point do I just pull the plug and say, no, it's done? Well, here we have a city of people. At what point do you say they are beyond redemption? They have said no so many times, they've forgotten even that there is a yes possible to God. So I was making popcorn last night just for this. So I popped up some popcorn, because how many people were in Sodom? Well, we don't know. In the old days, they said it was just a pretend story. Well, no. When Lot went, remember, there was Abraham's family and Lot's family. And so there were so many of them, they couldn't all stay in the same place. They were arguing. So Abraham said, you choose which way you go, and you go, and then I'll go the other way. And Lot chose the fertile, green, the rich place where Sodom and Gomorrah was. And that's where he went. We don't know, but I think there might have been 50 people in Lot's family. That's why Abraham's thinking, oh no, Sodom's going to get destroyed. Well, there's Lot's family. He's got 50 people. Are you going to destroy the whole city, God, just if there's 50 righteous with them? And then he starts thinking, now, how many people in Sodom? Now, we know that the palace of Sodom was bigger than the White House. They used to think, oh, it was a small place, maybe 10,000 people. We know now probably housed a minimum of 40 to 50,000 people. Okay? So if you have 5,000 people, and you say, Lord, will you preserve the city for the sake of 50? Who's good at math? Someone's good at math. Help me out, Adrian. Okay, what percentage is that? 50 to 5,000. What percentage? No, it's 1%. If it had been 500, right? Okay, so now that's 1%. That's if there's 5,000. If you have 50,000, what percent is that? 0.1. Lord, you are that gracious that you are going to not judge all of the 49,950 people and all the vile things. You're going to give them all a pass just for the sake of 0.1%. So I made that. The caramel corn, I figured that's the good guys, that's you guys, okay? Caramel corn, and I tried to do this, but if it was me, and you passed that sort of halfway mark, I would say, Lord, let them fry. I mean, isn't that kind of how we are? But no, Abraham is asking for 1%, or actually 0.1%. And then it gets even less and less and less. Oh, 50, God, I remember Lot's family. I don't think all 50 of them were righteous. What about 45? And they get, well, oh, those guys weren't very righteous either. What about 40? And then he keeps going down and down and down and saying, Lord, he doesn't think he can go any lower than 10. And still acknowledge the horrendous consequences of sin. So we have in this story this contrast of God's holy love and worldly wickedness, and God's character is there, and he protects the righteous in this story. Do you see that? At the same time as he is able to judge the wicked. In 2 Peter, you see this in chapter 2, verses 4 to 10. This whole story is interpreted by Peter. And that what we learn from this story is that God cares about protecting the righteous. If you know the Lord Jesus, God cares about protecting you. If you don't know the Lord Jesus, God cares about you by opening a way so that you can know him and come under his protection and his covering. Okay? God cares about all the stories of the Bible. It's a story about saving us and opening a way for us out of sin, out of the world of darkness, into God's kingdom. The whole thing is there, and the story is there to help us understand that. Now, just as an aside, because a lot of people, we struggle with the whole concept of judgment. What we want to do is pretend that sin doesn't exist. We want to pretend that the consequences of sin doesn't exist. But then when it hits our lives, we are stuck with all this junk in us, and we don't know what to do with it. And we get angry. We get defeated. We get hopeless. We get suicidal. And the Bible pleads with us to bring it to the Lord. whatever context you're in, you bring it to the Lord and let God straighten it out, okay? And God's judgments are always universal. This is from Romans chapter 2. Can we say universal? Secondly, they are always according to truth. We say truth? It's hard to find truth, but God, Jesus said, I am the way, the truth, and the life. They're always according to his truth. Secondly, they're always impartial. Can we say impartial? It's the same for all of us. No matter who we are, where we are, what age we are, whatever we know, whatever we don't know, it's impartial. And fourthly, it is always according to motive and conduct. God judges because he is holy and because he loves. And he wants to stop the impact of what is evil and destroys that which is beautiful and that which he's made. And that's you and that's me in our lives, okay? So this intimate relationship with God that he's called us into. And when we plead with God, we actually change. We learn his heart, okay? Now you'll notice in this passage, does God change his mind? Yeah, he changes his mind. He says, okay, if there's 50, I won't do it. If there's 40, if there's 30, if there's down to 10, okay? Now, the judgment was still there. And there weren't 10 righteous. And God, instead of wiping out the righteous with the unrighteous, he gets Lot and his family and he pulls them out. We'll see that in a minute. But when we plead with God, with Abraham pleading with God, you notice how Abraham starts thinking and changing? Oh, initially it's, God, you're so evil, you're so unjust. How can a just God do this? And then he starts thinking about it and he starts changing his tune. You say, well, God, on second thought, maybe there's not that many righteous. On third thought, on fourth thought. And when we pray, we change and our mind and our heart is lined up with God and with his word. That is why prayer is so important. And some of you struggle and don't value prayer. And you'd rather take your anger, you'd rather take your issues, and you'd rather label them at people or bottle them up inside yourself. But the Lord says, no, you throw them on him, and then when you do that, he will walk with you through it. Walk with you step by step. I don't know how many steps it takes until he brings you to his truth. And to a relationship and of healing with him. And so in this passage, we see the cries for judgment that are crying out, and they conflict with the protection of the righteous. Again, the outcry is so great. And yet you have the promise to the righteous that they would, in verse 19, they've been chosen, that then they would teach their children and their families, they would live what's right and do what's right and be filled with blessing. And we have this contrast between the two. What was crying out to God? You have God in his holiness was crying out in contrast to the sin of the people. You have the angels saying, God, are you seeing what these people are doing? Are you seeing their rebellion? Are you seeing the impact? Are you seeing the harm? Are you seeing the bloodshed? You see the abuse that's going on? God, when are you going to do something about it? You have the cries of the little children. You have the cries of the victims of their horrible life. Did you see Trump and Putin in Alaska, President Trump? And what I've told some of you this story, but one of the favorite parts of that whole encounter was as soon as Putin got off the plane, President Trump handed him a letter, and it was a letter from his wife, Melania. Now, you know Melania speaks Russian and speaks lots of languages, and she wrote him. You can look up the letter. It'll be translated for you on the internet, and in this letter, he gives it to Putin, and Putin didn't put it in his pocket to read later. He opened it, and he read it right there, first thing, and in this letter, Melania Trump is pleading with Putin for the children of Russia. And the children of the Ukraine. Incredible letter. Saying, you are responsible in your authority to guard these children and to protect them. And the cries of the children go out to our Heavenly Father. Those are real cries. It says not only that, but even creation itself is crying out to God, saying, God, when are you going to make a new heaven and earth? When are you going to get rid of all this junk? And that what is completely unnatural and vile to God, you see it in chapter 19, is not only permitted, but is proclaimed as being good. And so there is this pleading with God and the cries, and you have Abraham and his bold, it was pretty bold and accusing at the beginning, then he goes humble, God, I'm just dust, but he's persistent. You have issues with God? You can be bold with him, he can take it. You'll learn the more you do that you'll be a little humbler each step of the way. But be persistent. That's what we call intercession. Because when we stand between the sin of the world and the consequences of the sin, parents, you know exactly how to do that with your children when you pray for them. You stand between the consequences of their sin and of their choices. And you stand and you intercede, you get in between and you say, Lord, will you change my children so that they do not experience the consequence from their choices and their sin? And that they will turn to you in their maturity. You know, any of you have a feel? That's what intercession, that's what Jesus has done for you and for me. We were enemies with God, deserving the wrath of God, ready to be fried. And Jesus came and stood between us and our sin and the consequences. And it says he literally took the wrath of God upon himself on the cross. And so in doing so, he took our punishment. It's called substitute. Can we say substitute? That means he went where you belonged to be. And he became our substitute and where I belong to be. And in exchange for the wrath of God, he gave us his righteousness. And so now we are righteous in God's eyes.
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17: 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We are so glad you're here to listen. Today's program is part one of Pastor Alan's message called Science, Angels, and Jesus. 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
18: I want to begin a new series of talks with you. Probably not a long one, but with a theme of science, angels, and Jesus. I know, I've never seen a title like that either, so just bear with me. When I was putting it together, I had all these props I wanted to bring, but I didn't get it done in time to give the team advance notice, and that makes everybody anxious. So we'll do it without props. But I want to start with science. Often people come ask me questions, you know, and I share some of them. You know, do you believe in prayer or medicine? Yes. It's like, do you believe in prayer or mechanics? Yes. I don't see them to be competing. And others will say, you know, well, I just, with my education, it's hard for me to reconcile the Bible. And I usually respond in the same snarky way. Well, it must be a burden to carry that much. So I wanted to start with this issue of science, because I don't understand our faith in science to stand in opposition to one another. It just doesn't make sense to me. In fact, I'm a tremendous advocate for science. And it doesn't mean I always agree with everything, because science is not a monolithic block. In fact, a couple definitions are probably helpful. Science is not a person, or it's not a conclusion. Science is a method. When we talk about science or following the science, we're not following a conclusion. We're following a method, a process of understanding our world. And fundamentally, science is something that is observable. We observe something, and then we try to, it can be measured or repeated. If it isn't measurable and it's not repeatable, it isn't science. It's a theory. You know, and I think we need to establish, I don't know is a very acceptable phrase in science. Science doesn't know everything. Amen. I would also say to you, as a part of your theological formation, I don't know is a very necessary phrase. Amen. There is much we don't know about God or the world we live in. Now, you can say I don't know in the scientific community and still bill for it. In the theological realm, we tend to just make stuff up. And that's not a good habit. The natural sciences, biology, chemistry, physics, those things, we used to talk about those as being the hard sciences. They're the ones that are more easily measured and quantifiable, and where you have an idea, a hypothesis, a theory about how something should be, and then you design a way to test it that can be measured and evaluated and try to identify the variables. I think we're all familiar with that. In some way, the behavioral sciences, sometimes we talk about them as the soft sciences, sociology, psychology. Many of them today use extensive statistical evaluation tools, but they're still not as quantitative or qualitative as oftentimes the things we talk about in the natural sciences. Medical science kind of falls in between, because human beings, which is the point of that, are complex persons. You're a complex thing. You're not just a collection of chemicals and elements. You also have emotions and a mind and a spirit. And those are much more difficult to have quantitative discussions about. So when we talk about a human being, we talk about hard science, this thing we can measure, how much do you weigh and what's your blood pressure? And then we talk about soft behavioral science, how do you feel? And how do you think? And How do you respond? And all of those are a part of the discussion. And there are questions that aren't easy. Is addiction always a disease? No. But could it be? Sometimes. Well, I don't like that answer. Okay. Science doesn't always give us the answers we like, but we've got to become a bit more astute. And we're living in an age and a season where things that we thought were absolutely trustworthy have proven to be not so much. And that's not just about the scientific community. That's equally true about the theological, the church community. I never imagined I would live in communities in the part of the world where we live, where major mainline churches would be apostate and proud of it. Put it in print. That we no longer adhere to the fundamental principles of Scripture. We've redefined marriage and redefined human sexuality. Folks, we don't get to redefine God's plan. But when trust is cratering, it's unsettling. We have to become more astute. We have to pay attention in ways we didn't used to have to pay attention. The differences in churches used to be between the music we would sing or the architectural style or the wardrobe of the presenter at the front of the room. And the differences are much deeper than that today. And the same is true in the scientific community. And you need to be a bit more aware and pay more attention. You need to understand what science means and what following the science means. There's some things that, you know, they're not. Water freezes at 32 degrees. Water will boil at 212 degrees. That's science. The sun comes up in the east and it sets in the west. Your opinion doesn't matter. Well, I'm just not sure it comes up in the east. I think that's a capitalist construct. Well, bless your pointed head. It doesn't change the science. Right? Now, water boils at 212 degrees, unless you live in Denver. And it's not because of all the weed they smoke. Well, I don't know. I don't think they've done that test. But it has a great deal more to do with Denver as an elevation of about 5,000 feet above sea level. And your relationship to sea level has something to do with the temperature at which water boils. If you live in Telluride in Colorado, water's going to boil at a completely different temperature. You can boil there about 193 degrees. That's science. And we don't need to be afraid of it. We don't need to be threatened by it. We don't need to be challenged by it. I lived in Israel in the Middle East. I've spent time on archaeological digs and there's been some amazing archaeological discoveries that have brought tremendous credence and credibility to the Word of God. Amen. Overturned theories that were against the counsel of Scripture. Stuff dug out of the earth that was hundreds and thousands of years old. But there are aspects used with fossils and archaeology that are wrapped in the label of science, but really have very little. They'll find one bone. And from that, they'll reconstruct an entire animal. That's called creative interpretation. And I'm all right with creative interpretation, but I'm not willing to accept it as hard science. We just get weird. The Bible's not a science book. It doesn't give us an explanation or an answer for everything, and don't try to make it into that. You'll be disappointed. The world we live in is not simple or easily understood, and there are complex variables and many things happening. The simplest things that we all know are fascinating if you just stop and watch. You and I won't survive a matter of hours without water. Pretty simple chemical compound. It's H2O. We're all familiar. Everybody here know what water is? If you're sitting next to someone and you don't think they know what water is, you have permission to move. But even water is not simple. You know, water can be a liquid, a solid, or a gas. If you have too much water and you don't know what to do with it, you can drown. You will suffocate because of water. You can't live without it, but it can take your life from you. But water will freeze. And if you're immersed in freezing water and you don't have a way, it'll freeze you to death. Or if you heat it up enough, it'll turn to a gas and become steam, and steam will burn you. The same chemical compound. Well, I can pretend like I can explain all of that. but it still feels phenomenal to me. And all the factors that impact it. Science, you don't have to be afraid of it. You truly don't.
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17: 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Now, let's get back to Pastor Allen with his message called Science, Angels, and Jesus. 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
18: I bumped into somebody this week, and they said, you don't know me, but you know my husband. And I said, okay. And they said, you came to the hospital at Vanderbilt to see him. He was in intensive care. I said, well, tell me his name. And she told me, I said, oh, I remember. He was in a Jeep that flipped upside down, and he was underwater for way too long. And I got a call, and by the time I got to the hospital, just awful. And I was there that same day to see somebody else with a gunshot wound, and it was awful. There was a child that was sick, and I had to sit with that family, and it was awful. It was just an awful day at the hospital. Now, God healed that young man. Inexplicable. I mean, it really was. I mean, I'm grateful for what all the doctors could do, but the doctors couldn't fix that. But the little girl I went to see that day, there was no hope for her. And I happened to be sitting there when the doctors came in, and they said, you know, we don't know what caused it. We don't know if the traumas are, there were things happening. We don't know if it's going to continue, if it's going to get worse. We're not sure how to treat it. There were five doctors. They all said, I don't know. When the doctors left, the family turned and looked at me. I wanted to be anywhere else. The smartest doctors in town were all looking at them going, I don't know. I don't know. And so I opened my Bible and we read scriptures and I prayed. The Lord healed that little girl. Amen. Not in a day, not absent medical, but he restored her in a way that medical science did not put as an option on the table in that moment in time. But I got on the elevator after making those three visits at the top of the hospital and I was mad at God. So why do you send me to circumstances when there's not an answer? You ever get mad at God? Being a pastor does not remove you from that. And I'm on the elevator, and I got on the elevator on the top, so I was by myself, but it stopped at every floor, which put me in a much better mood. And every time it stopped, somebody with a white coat got on. So by the time we got to the bottom, it was me in an elevator full of doctors. And I really was in a foul mood by then. And I'm making my way to the parking lot, which is, the car is much further away than it is at church, just, oh, by the way. But I'm making my way to the parking lot. And inside, I didn't hear God speak to me in an audible, but I had a real sense of the Lord talking to me. He said, did those doctors look angry? I just sat in a room with five of them who said, I don't know, like a dozen times. And then they'll send a bill. And I realized that building is filled with people who face challenges and circumstances every day for which they don't know the answer. And in my arrogance, I was demanding, I'm not going to make any appointments unless you can give me the answer. And by the time I got to my car, I said, God, I am so sorry. I don't need an answer. I'm delighted to go sit with whomever, wherever, whenever, and say, you know, I don't know. I don't always know why, and I don't know how, but I know someone who does. I don't want you to be a blind consumer of science any more than I want you to be a blind consumer of church. But I don't want you to stand in opposition to it, and I don't want you to feel threatened. Your faith and science are entirely compatible. I don't believe they're at odds. Faith is observable. Real faith lived out is something that is observable. Faith is connected to outcomes. If there's no faith, if there's no outcomes involved, it's not faith. It doesn't mean we don't walk through shadowed valleys and we don't have problems. But folks, the fact that you have faith and you believe God and you trust God, it's connected to outcomes. Amen. If there's no outcomes, it's a fantasy. Hebrews 11:3, I put it in your notes, there's hope, I'm coming back. You got two pages of scriptures and I'm 20 minutes in, we're getting to the first one. This is going to be a problem. But it's Hebrews 11, verse 3. It says, by faith we understand that the universe was formed at God's command so that what is seen was not made out of what was visible. The Bible's introducing us to an idea that the physical, visible world in which we live is not the only part of our existence. How do you know that? By faith is how you know that. Faith says, I believe in something more than what I can measure and hold. I'm not diminishing or denying what I can measure and hold, but there is more to my person. There's more to my experience. There's more to my journey through time than that. There are more factors, more variables than what I can measure. Don't apologize for being people of faith. It does not diminish your intellect when you say you believe the Bible to be authoritative. Which leads me to the second component of your title, and angels. And I thought they were a good transition from this because angels are from another dimension. We don't measure their height and weight. We don't have a normal growth chart for angels. If you have a baby and you go to your regular checkups, they'll tell you how your child is doing in comparison to normal. Now, we've never met normal, but apparently they've measured normal. We don't have a comparable chart for angels. They're not from this dimension. They don't have an earth suit. But that doesn't make them any less real, any less powerful, nor does it diminish in any way their ability to affect your experience. Well, I don't believe that. Okay. But that doesn't change anything. That doesn't change things any more than if you say you don't believe in gravity. It just puts you at a deficit when you're standing on something that's very far above the ground. I'm fascinated with Christians that say when they think by denying believability, when they say, you know, they read something in their Bible, well, I don't know if I believe that, as if it removes them from the consequence or the impact. I don't believe eating Oreos and ice cream will make me fat. But that will not help me stay healthy because my belief won't change my metabolism or the reality of all that refined sugar. And you and I have a habit of denying things that are biblical because we either don't like the implications, we don't want to deal with the consequences, so we think some wall of projected rejection of the truth will make us safe. We do it on all around the spectrum. We'll say, you know, I just have a hard time believing God created the heavens and the earth. Oh, it's easier for you to believe it just happened? Poof. You don't see any evidence of intelligent design in our world? Does it all look random to you? Really? We struggle with this all the way around. Angels are a part of your experience and your life and a very prominent part of the biblical narrative. They're not bit players. There is no Jesus story with that angelic involvement. None. That's not in this session, but it's a part of what we will look at. And God's purposes in your life, God's purposes for your family are impossible for me to imagine without the involvement of angels. I don't want you to worship him. The Bible tells us not to. I worship God. But I have to recognize the spiritual principality, the forces that are around us, both good and bad. Many of you are far more comfortable talking about the devil and the darkness and the wickedness and the evil than you are about the good. In fact, you say, I don't see God is moving. I don't see it. Pastor, I know you say God is moving, but I look and I look and I look and I just can't see anything. Because we've spent so much more time talking about the darkness and the wickedness and the evil. We should be world class at knowing what God is doing. God brought us in Murfreesboro, Tennessee, a firsthand personal experience with someone who's been in prison for their faith in South Korea so we could pray, because we said a few months ago we would start praying for the nations where the church was struggling. God is moving in the earth. Hebrews 1:14 says, are not all angels ministering spirits sent to serve those who will inherit salvation? I don't know everything that angels do, but I can tell you one little window we're given in Scripture. They're ministering spirits sent into the earth to help those who will inherit salvation. They're to help the body of Christ, believers. They have targeted assignments. They're not here to help everybody equally. It's not socialist. That's another lesson. Look at Psalm 103 if you don't believe me. The Lord has established his throne in heavens and his sovereignty rules over all. Bless the Lord, you his angels, mighty in strength, who perform his word. Obeying the voice of his word. Angels obey the word of the Lord. And they use their mighty strength to see that his word is performed. Maybe I should pay more attention. Hebrews 13, don't forget to entertain strangers. For by so doing, some people have entertained angels without knowing it. You'll read that and somebody will go, you know, I'm just not entertaining strangers. I don't like that. I'm not doing that. I don't care what the Bible says. Can I help you another way? Just start saying, I don't want any angelic help. I'll tee it up against evil on my own. I really would not encourage you to say that, but if there's a possibility that you could do something, you could engage in a behavior that would enable you to become more aware of what God's purposes was and what he was doing, why would you not do that? Practice hospitality. They don't have to be complete strangers. Get to know people. I try to make room in my life on a regular basis to interact with people that I don't know well. Now, I can't do it in 3-hour blocks, but I do it on a regular basis. I would encourage you to do the same. From time to time, I'm not usually, my discernment is not such that in real time I think, oh, you're an angel. I'm not that good. But from time to time, I will reflect back on an interaction and I will think, you know, that could very well have been an angel. Now, I don't publish it. I don't sit down and do a video about it. Because I'm not trying to draw any attention to it. Sometimes when God sends angels, you know, it's not because you're doing so well. Does anybody remember the story of Balaam? Prophet. Man that knew the voice of the Lord, could speak a blessing or a curse. I mean, he had an impressive spiritual resume. He was so spiritually dense, so carnal. God sent an angel to kill him, and the donkey had more discernment than the prophet. So you don't need to make a deal out of it. You don't have to publish it. But I tell you, open your heart to God's provision.
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8: From the Ma'alama Media News Center, I'm Chaz Ontai. After weathering Hurricane Lala, the state has appeared to be catching a break after Tropical Storm Moke weakened to a tropical depression Sunday afternoon as it passes south of Hawaii. While heavy rain and gusty winds are still possible today on Hawaii Island, the Central Pacific Hurricane Center is no longer predicting up to 15 inches of rain. As of 5 a.m. today, Moke had maximum sustained winds at 35 miles per hour with stronger gusts and about 445 miles southwest of Hilo, moving west at about 14 miles per hour. And Governor Josh Green is requesting a presidential emergency declaration following Hurricane Lala. The request covers Hawaii, Maui, and Honolulu counties and seeks immediate federal assistance to maintain essential services. 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Partly sunny this morning, becoming mostly sunny with some showers, highs in the upper 80s.
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10: Just as we can use harsh or thoughtless words to break people down, we can use kind and well-chosen words to build others up. Today on Turning Point, Dr. David Jeremiah continues his look at the tongue's awesome capacity with a focus on the positive impact our words can have on those we love. With the conclusion of his message, Power Up Your Words, The Power of the Tongue, here's David.
11: You know, every one of us as Christians should have to take a repeated course on this throughout our Christian life, because while we know what we should do and we know how important it is that we keep our discussion the way God would have it to be and use our tongue in a way to build people up and not tear them down, we often fail. And we fail because we don't keep it before us. The Word of God will keep it before us. Proverbs keeps this subject before you. It's one of the prominent subjects in this book. And we bring this to you because we know God wants us to take time to consider what we say and not say things and let things come from our mouth that are hurtful and cause damage to other people. You can say words, but you can't take them back. You can ask for forgiveness, but it doesn't erase the word. So we're learning about that from the book of Proverbs. And today is part two of Power Up Your Words, The Power of the Tongue. We'll get to it in a moment. Don't forget that during the month of August, our resource is the book God's Heart for Israel. We've been telling you about it. It's a wonderful treasure to have, especially at this time as we face the growing sense of anti-Semitism in our country. Ask for your copy of God's Heart for Israel when you send your gift to Turning Point today. And before we get into our lesson, let me just say to our friends in Canada how blessed we are to have you as a part of this program. And we want you to know that when you give to Turning Point, your gift goes to the office in Canada. It doesn't come to the United States. The Canadian money stays in Canada, helping us on the Canadian stations that carry this program. And the production and distribution of that is funded by your gifts, and we're so thankful. Your gifts don't come across the line to America. I'm not sure that would be wrong, but I want you to know that Canadians give money to the Canadian Ministry of Turning Point, and we want to thank you so much for doing it. God bless

0: you. We love our friends in Canada, and we notice there's a special love on the part of Canadians for the Word of God, and that makes it very special for us to have this ministry together. Now, here is today's lesson on powering up your words, the power of the tongue.
1: There are many people who have never set fire to a man burned at the stake, who have never clapped their hands at the shrieks of those who in agony are being torn apart by some lion in a coliseum. There are people who have never beat the drums to drown out the agonizing cry of those who were offered to the fiery god of Molech. But there are people without number who assassinate friends and neighbors and acquaintances by untrue talebearing, vicious and evil words. I don't think there's any one of us who has been free of feeling the sting of unkind words. Winston Churchill was attending an official ceremony in London, and there were two men behind him who recognized him and began to whisper behind his back. One of them said, "They say Churchill's quite senile now." "Yes, they say he's doing England more harm than good. They say he should step aside and leave the running of this government to younger and more dynamic people." Churchill turned around and with a loud voice said, "They also say he's quite deaf." You just never know who's listening when you're talking. A gossiping tongue. Let me give you one last one. A flattering tongue. Listen carefully to the difference between flattering and gossiping. If gossip is saying behind a person's back what you would never say to his face, flattery is saying to his face what you would never say behind his back. And there is in the book of Proverbs a number of warnings about flattering. When we talked about morality back at the beginning of this series, remember one of the tools that a seductress uses is flattery. In chapter 6, verse 24, to keep you from the evil woman, from the flattering tongue of a seductress. Chapter 7, verse 21, with her enticing speech, she caused him to yield, and with her flattering lips, she seduced him. Chapter 26, verses 24 and 25 says, "He who hates disguises it with his lips and lays up deceit within himself. When he speaks kindly," watch this, "do not believe him, for there are seven abominations in his heart." Isn't that interesting? When a person is a flatterer, I talked about this earlier, a stroker who cannot ever be around you, that they're not stroking you about something, and after a while, it's like it doesn't mean anything anymore because it's so consistent. I'm not trying to tell you don't say good things to people. We're going to talk about that in a moment. But sometimes what you see on the outside is not what's going on the inside. In this particular situation, this person is speaking sweet words and there are seven abominations in his heart. Flattery is a tool that can be used to manipulate people, and it doesn't come from a foundation of reality. This whole business of passing around information, and slander and gossip and repeating things that ought not to be repeated can be the destruction of any organization. And it seems to me that in a church where we want to really have closeness in our groups and all of that, we always need to be on guard. I have a little thing that I use that's very helpful to me when people call me and they tell me something about somebody. I said, "You know what, before you tell me that, let me just help you with it. I want you to know that as soon as you get done with this, I'm going to call that person up and tell them exactly what you said. So if you want to go ahead and tell me, I'll be happy to pass it on to them, although it might be best if you do it." I have never had a conversation continue after I've made that statement, ever. We have to be careful that we don't become repositories of evil speech. We have to be on guard to keep that away from us, because once we hear it, we can't unhear it. May God give us discipline to do that, because so often things can get so twisted once the story gets started. There was a cartoon in Leadership Magazine that showed something being passed verbally from one pew to the next, like a person would turn around and pass it to the next pew. And this is what they did to show how this can get out of hand. The first pew, the person says, "My ear kind of hurts." The second pew said, "The pastor has an earache." The third pew said, "The pastor got a hearing aid." And the fourth pew heard, "The pastor's having trouble hearing." And the fifth pew said, "The pastor got a double earring." And the sixth pew, an old lady with a cane is walking out, and she says, "That's it, I'm out of here. The pastor's got a double earring." That was in Leadership Magazine, just to show how things deteriorate once they get out of hand. Oh, how careful we should be that our tongues are not tools to tear down and break down. I wish I had more time, but I've got to move on to the positive part of this. Let's talk about the tongue that builds up. Once again, from the book of Proverbs. And the first thing you notice when you start looking for it is that there's a number of references to a righteous tongue. Did you know that God can give your tongue the characteristic that is described as righteous? That means good and holy and helpful. A righteous tongue is referenced in chapter 10, verse 11. "The mouth of the righteous is a well of life, but violence covers the mouth of the wicked." 10:20 says, "The tongue of the righteous is choice silver." 10:21 says, "The lips of the righteous feed many." Chapter 10, verse 31 says, "The mouth of the righteous brings forth wisdom." Chapter 10, verse 32 says, "The lips of the righteous know what is acceptable." Isn't that a great thought there? Somebody says, "How do you know what you should say or what you shouldn't say?" The Bible says that the lips of the righteous person knows what is acceptable. And how many of you know that when you are walking with the Lord and the Holy Spirit's in control of your life, you can almost sometimes feel words get caught in your throat as the Spirit of God says, "Don't say that. Keep that in your spirit." The lips of the righteous know what is acceptable. So the Bible tells us that we should start with righteousness. Let me talk about a restoring tongue. In the book of Proverbs, there are many references to a kind of restoration that can be the result of the use of our tongue. And you know what? I want to have a tongue that heals and restores and builds up and strengthens and edifies. That's why God ultimately gave us this tongue, that it might bless. You want your tongue to be the instrument of righteousness and blessing. So let's talk about how your tongue can have a restoring and healing ministry. In 15:4, it says, "A wholesome tongue is a tree of life." And the word "wholesome" there is literally the Hebrew word "healing." A healing tongue is a tree of life. You know what it's like? Have you been around people who have healing words, encouraging words? Chapter 15, verse 1 gives another clue as how our tongue can restore. Listen to this. "A soft answer turns away wrath, but a harsh word stirs up anger." When you walk into a situation and things have heated up at home between maybe you and one of the children, or one of your children and your other half, you don't want to jump in at the same decibel level. You want to jump in with a soft answer and bring it down. That's what the Bible says can happen with the healing use of the tongue. Chapter 15, verse 23 says, "A man has joy by the answer of his mouth." Now watch this. "And a word spoken in due season, how good it is." And I wrote down in my notes, "a timely word." You know, we ought to ask God to give us by His Holy Spirit the sensitivity so that we have the ability to give a timely word. Have you illustrations in your own life that someone spoke a timely word to you? I can think back many times when there was a timely word spoken in due season in my life. And I'm thankful that God has used me on occasion to speak a timely word to someone else and help them through a difficult time. So your tongue can be used as a healing tongue by being sensitive to the situation and speaking a word in due season. Chapter 16, verse 24 says, "Pleasant words are like a honeycomb, sweetness to the soul and health to the bones." Chapter 25, verse 11 says, "A word fitly spoken is like apples of gold in settings of silver." Everybody take that picture right now in your mind's eye. On a beautiful table in the den, in a bowl, are these beautiful gold apples surrounded by absolutely pure silver. And that's the picture the writer of Proverbs presents for a word that is fitly spoken. Spoken at the right time and the right way to the right person for the right reason, for the right length of time. Oh, when you do that and God uses you to do that, it is a beautiful picture to behold, a healing and positive and encouraging picture. Let me give you one last one. Chapter 31, verses 8 and 9. It says, "Open your mouth for the speechless in the cause of all who are appointed to die. Open your mouth, judge righteously, and plead the cause of the poor and needy." This says we can use our mouths to help those who are in trouble. We can plead the cause of the poor and needy. We can use our tongues as ministers of hope and help to those who are less fortunate than we are. We can plead their cause and stand up for them and encourage them. These are just some of the things the book of Proverbs says are good ways for us to have restorative tongues, building up one another, edifying one another with our speech. Here's another category of tongues that bless, and that is a restrained tongue. And this is really important, because throughout the Proverbs, in one way or another, we are told of several situations where the best thing for us to say is nada, nothing. While it is wonderful to see a word that is fitly spoken, it is also wonderful to see somebody's got enough sense to keep their mouth shut and not speak at all when that's appropriate. Have you ever been in a situation where you would like to read these Proverbs to somebody? Well, let me give you the ammunition you need. Take careful note here, because these are really important. The restrained tongue. Chapter 10 and verse 19. In the multitude of words, sin is not lacking, but he who restrains his lips is wise. That's great, isn't it? In the matter of speaking, more is not better. Chapter 13, verse 3. He who guards his mouth preserves his life, but he who opens wide his lips shall have destruction. Chapter 17, verse 27, he who has knowledge spares his words, and a man of understanding is of calm spirit. Have you ever noticed when you get around people who are wise, and usually they have some years on them, and you get in a group, it's the young bucks that are doing all the talking, and it's the older guys who are doing all the listening, but when they finally say something, it's worth more than everything that's been said up to that point. Don't you believe it's good for us to all be on our way toward that place? I mean, we've had enough experience of blurting it all out only to feel foolish that we did and wish later we'd have kept our mouth shut. And then we get in the presence of somebody who has knowledge and he spares his words. He's got a calm spirit, restrained lips. Here's another one, and this is my favorite one. Chapter 17, verse 28. Even a fool is counted wise when he holds his peace. When he shuts his lips, he is considered perceptive. You might think, well, I'm not wise. Well, let me give you a leg up on this whole thing. Just keep quiet and people might not know. So sometimes more is not better. Sometimes less is better. And as we get older, don't we start to measure our words more? I remember going to meetings and committee meetings when I was a young pastor, and I thought I had answers to questions nobody was even asking. And the longer I've been in the ministry, the more I realize how difficult the questions are and how very few really simple answers there are and how unqualified I am as a human being to give very many of them. My friends, I only have authority when it comes to answers. When I stand up here and hold this book in my hands and teach what it says, otherwise I have no wisdom of my own that is worthy of being shared from Sunday to Sunday. I would be such a foolish man to do that. But I can be confident in the Word of God because it lives and abides forever, and God uses it to change lives. Here's another restraining verse. Chapter 18, verse 13 says, he who answers a matter before he hears it, it is a shame and a folly to him. Now let me just give you a little information here that will help you with that. How many of you, when you're in a conversation, do this? Maybe it's a little bit of a tense one. They're asking a question, and you're not really listening to them because you've heard just enough, and you're trying to think about what you're going to say. So they're asking a question. You got the first third of it. You've already formulated your answer. They take a right turn after the first third and go in a totally different direction. But you formulated an answer to the first third. They ask this question. You answer that question, and you never meet. Do you know what? That's exactly what happens in many marital difficulties. We don't listen to one another. And the Bible says, restrain yourself from talking until you hear the matter. Listen to it. Get all of it. Understand it. And if you don't understand it completely before you answer it, ask some qualifying questions. Let me see if I can rephrase for you what I think you said so that I can answer it correctly. Oh, how critical that is. The Bible is so full of wisdom when it comes to personal relationships. Chapter 26, verse 4 says, do not answer a fool according to his folly. Here's another place where you should restrain your lips, lest he be wise in his own eyes. That's interesting, isn't it? Somebody comes along and asks a stupid question. You say, are there such things? Well, we're not supposed to have stupid questions in church. And if my grandson was here, he would say that I just said a bad word, because he's not allowed to say the word stupid, and I probably shouldn't be saying it either. He would say, Poppy, that's a bad word. Ignorant questions, how's that? And sometimes you know that ignorant questions are being asked for the wrong reason, not with a sincere spirit. The Bible says, don't even answer such a question, because you give credence to the person who has asked it. I want to tell you something. If you take the book of Proverbs and you study it with the idea of it helping you in your life at home and in the place where you work and in the relationships that you have, you will find so much practical truth. You can meditate on these Proverbs from day to day and from week to week, and you can grow in your ability to relate to one another just by studying the wisdom of the Old Testament, the power of the tongue. I want to conclude by telling you where all of this starts and how we deal with it. I want you to look with me at Proverbs 18:4. The words of a man's mouth are deep waters. The wellspring of wisdom is a flowing brook. In the New Testament, we read what this means. In Matthew chapter 12 and verse 34, we read that out of the abundance of a man's heart, his mouth speaks. Why do we say the things that we say? Are these things that we say from the chin up? No, these things that we say are from the heart up. And the words that come out of our mouths, sometimes surprising even us, are often the normal, natural reactions of what's going on in our heart. And if you get with a person who's under pressure and under stress, sooner or later, what's in that person's heart will bubble up through the mouth and the words will be heard. Does that mean that every time somebody says something that they shouldn't have said, that it's a major crime and a major sin and there's needing to be a major overhaul? No, but if there is a continual reflection of that kind of spirit from a person's heart. For instance, if a person is always wanting to talk about sordid things, sexual things outside of the boundaries of the beauty God has given to them, if every time you're with a person, and believe me, this can happen even among Christians and among Christian men, they always want to tell you a story that pushes to the edge of that which is legitimate. And it's just their constant problem. I want to tell you something. Out of the heart comes the words. When we speak, we reveal our hearts. The same thing is true on the other side. When you see a person who just is always speaking kind words and loving words and affirming words, it's because that person has a kind and loving and affirming heart. And therefore, if there's any one admonition that comes to us from the book of Proverbs, it is from the 4th chapter and verse 23, where we read these words, "Keep your heart with all diligence, for out of it spring the issues of life." I don't want you to go away from here saying, well, I got to go home and make all this list of things I'm not supposed to say, and things I'm not supposed to do, things I am supposed to say, and things I am supposed to do. That's not really the issue. The issue is to guard your heart, to feed your heart with God's word, to give your heart every chance to be godly and righteous by bringing to it the witness and testimony of others. I know it might surprise you to know that during the year, I subscribe to pastors that I really respect all over the country. I listen to them all the time in my car, when I'm going up to work out every day and on the way home sometimes. And I'm always trying to feed my heart. My friends, your heart won't be fed the right stuff normally and naturally without you taking a proactive approach to it. So guard your heart, because out of your heart are the issues of life, and what's in your heart will ultimately spring out of your mouth and the things that you say. Amen? So guard your heart. And let me say to you that if your heart is not the home of the wonderful Lord Jesus, you may have periodic moments of goodness, but your heart cannot be the source of strength for your lips until Christ is at home there. The historians have told us that your heart is an empty place without God. And until God is at home in your heart, until Jesus Christ is on the throne of your life, you cannot have the kind of heart that will produce the righteous kinds of talk that we've been discussing. It all begins with who's in your heart, who's on the throne of your heart. And Christians, you can have Jesus Christ in your life, but if he's not seated on the throne of your heart, you can have just as wicked a mouth as the next person. The critical issue is, where is Christ in your life? You know, Bill Bright used to draw the little picture of the chair in the middle and said, you know, you can have Christ out here at the circumference of your life, but if he's not seated on the throne, he is not in control. Let me ask you this question. Is Jesus Christ in your heart? Have you made him your Savior? Have you asked him to come into your heart, and have you received him as your Savior? And if you're a Christian, is Jesus Christ in control of your life? Or have you pushed him out to the circumference, and therefore you have this mixed fountain coming from your mouth of wickedness and godliness? And how can any two things coexist like that? So the writer of Proverbs has given us the key. And that key is to keep our heart with all diligence, for out of it are the issues of life. Now, the book of Proverbs is visual, so I want you to be visual. And I want you to view your life as it were your heart. And I want you to look into your heart and ask yourself today, is Christ in my heart? Have I invited him in? And if he is in, have I given him control of my heart?
0: Amen. The old adage is, you can have the Holy Spirit as resident, or you can have the Holy Spirit as president. I hope you've invited Jesus Christ into your life. If you haven't done that, do that now. It doesn't take being in church for this to happen. You just have to ask Jesus Christ to come and forgive your sin and give you the gift of eternal life, which he's promised to all who will come to him and ask for it. He will do it. It's an instantaneous thing. You pass from death to life in a moment when you accept Jesus Christ and then make him Lord of your life. Not just your Savior, but your Lord. Put him on the throne of your heart and let him help you live your life with purpose. That's one of the main objectives of Turning Point. We don't ever like to move too far away from that. We thank you for the privilege we have of sharing this redemptive message every day around the world and here in the United States. God bless you and have a great day. We'll see you tomorrow.
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12: When you and I are worshiping God and our life is Christ-centered and God, listen, when He is overflowing in your life and mine by our conversation, our conduct, by our love and devotion to Him, you can't hide one of God's children. 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
13: Do you tend to view church attendance as just another activity in your busy week? 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Welcome to In Touch, the teaching ministry of Dr. Charles Stanley. Today, we continue Dr. Stanley's series to help us realize the importance of participating in the praising of God with other believers. Stay with us to refine your understanding of the church worshiping.
14: Would you turn, please, to Acts chapter 2, and we're continuing our series on the church, and the title of this message, The Church Worshiping. And if you'll recall in chapter 2 that Peter has preached his famous sermon at Pentecost, and their response was, "Men and brethren, what shall we do?" And of course, 3,000 people or more were saved, lives were being changed. They were worshiping in the temple and also in the homes. And if you'll notice, beginning in this 46th verse, he tells us in verse 46 what was happening as they were worshiping together. They were breaking bread together, they were selling the things that they had, and they were having all things in common. And he says in verse 46, "And day by day," that is day after day, "continually, with one mind in the temple and breaking bread from house to house, they were taking their meals together with gladness and sincerity of heart, praising God and having favor with all the people. And the Lord was adding to their number day by day those who were being saved." Now, the first function of the church is worship. That is a priority over evangelism and a priority over missions. Worship is the first function. Now, God wants His people worshiping together. He says, "Forsake not the assembling of yourselves together." And when you come together, He says, you are to encourage one another. What I want us to look at today, I want us to look at three facets of worship in the body of Christ in the church. And in this chapter here, in verse 46 and 47, here they are. First of all, the activity of worship in the church. And I believe, according to the Scriptures, there are two activities that are involved in true worship. That is, true worship is going to involve two activities on our part. And the first activity is, there is going to be praise of God with our lips. If we really and truly are worshiping Him, we're going to praise Him with our lips. All through the Old Testament, He says, "Let the redeemed of the Lord say so." He says, "Come, let us bow down and worship Him." Psalm after psalm, speaking of praising Him. So we praise Him with our lips. We praise Him in song. We praise Him in prayer. We adore Him. And so there are many, many ways to express that adoration and praise.
12: Now, in the body of Christ, you and I must make room and allow for people to worship the Lord in the way God leads them. And if God is leading them, it will not be, they'll not be pompous, they'll not be egotistical, it'll not be a matter of pride, they won't be expressing themselves. It'll be an expression out of their spirit, of their love and devotion to Jesus Christ, whatever form that takes. It will never cause confusion in the body, nor will it ever violate the principles of this book if it is worship according to Scripture. But we cannot force other people into our mold. And you see, this is where we are. Most of us came out of a culture and out of a background that when you go to church to worship, you sit, you be quiet, you certainly do not smile, you don't raise your voice, you wouldn't dare clap. In fact, you just wouldn't do anything at all to make anybody feel uncomfortable. When in reality, there ought to be a freedom and a liberty in our worship, and that is exactly what is true in the New Testament church. They not only worshiped in the temple, the Bible says they were going from house to house, they were cooking big, wonderful meals and excited, they were eating, they were praising, they were singing, they were studying the Word of God. They were having a wonderful, beautiful, exciting time worshiping the Lord God. So, the first activity is praise from our lips. The second activity is, listen, is service in our life. Lip service only and calling that worship is far removed from the Word of God. All of us know the 100th Psalm. Make a joyful noise unto the Lord, all ye lands. He says, come before His courts with singing. Serve the Lord. Serving and praising Him are two aspects of worship. Our life is to be an expression of service and worship. In Ephesians chapter 1, look there if you will, and verse 12. In verse 11, he says, we've obtained a tremendous inheritance, having been predestined, listen now, according to His purpose. That is, He predetermined something wonderful for us, according to His purpose, who works all things after the counsel of His will, to this end. That is, this is what He's predestined, that we who were the first to hope in Christ should live or be to the praise of His glory. He says that He has predestined us to live to the praise of His glory, that our life should be an expression of worship and praise and adoration of who God Almighty is. So if we're going to worship the Lord God, we must praise Him with our lips, but likewise we must serve Him with our life. And how do you serve the Lord God? By humbling ourselves and serving other people. That's the way we serve Him. So He says true, genuine worship is going to result in the praise from my lips and likewise the service of my life. The second thing I want you to notice here in the activity is that there are two motivations involved in the body of Christ worshiping Him. What is the first motivation? Well, somebody would say, well, surely the first motivation is that you love God, and that is not the first motivation. Now, I want you to get this very, very clearly and listen to me. The foundation of all motivation for worshiping Almighty God is knowing God. One of the primary reasons that there are many people who meet together and they come together on Sunday and they sit and listen to a sermon, sing a couple of songs, pray and give and go home and never feel, never experience, never sense genuine Holy Spirit worship. Now the reason is this. That so few people really and truly know God. There are lots of folks who've been to church 20, 30, 40, 50 years. They know all kind of facts about Him. But listen, you can know facts about God without knowing God. But to know Him is to know Him through a personal experience with Jesus Christ, whereby we discover the ways of God. We discover the principles of God. We discover the way He works in the human heart. We discover the love of God. We discover the forgiveness of God. We discover the majesty of God, the greatness, the omnipotence, the omniscience, the omnipresence, the glory. We discover the love of God, the mercy of God, the justice of God, the holiness of God, the righteousness of God, the attributes of God. Only when you and I begin to understand a little bit of who He really is, only then will we worship God. And remember this, that all worship that is not directed toward Jehovah, Yahweh, Elohim, Adonai, God, all worship that is not directed toward Him is not worship, but it is pure human superstition. And the world is full of superstition. And the occult, there's a tremendous amount of superstition. They talk about worshiping God. When somebody tells you they worship God and they're in the occult or this branch or that branch or the other branch, you ask them one simple question, which God is it that you are worshiping? There is only one God, and the only way to worship that God is to worship Him, the Bible says, in spirit and in truth. In spirit, not in flesh, in truth, not in error. So you see that the foundation of all true worship is knowing the truth about God. Now think about this. Once you know who He is by personal experience, He's not somebody just up there, out there, over here, in there. He isn't somebody you call on in case of an emergency. He's somebody that invokes something from you, because once you discover who He is, something begins to happen. You see, the man who comes to church week after week and does not know God, he doesn't understand why we want to sing and pray and go on and on and on and not go home at 12 o'clock. He looks at his watch, 12 o'clock, time to go home. Listen. When a man understands who God is, when a man is praising God with his lips, when a woman is understanding who God is and serving Him, we don't check the time, we check God. The focus of attention is God, not time. We're the ones who've come out of the culture and have contributed to the idea that you worship God from 11 o'clock to 12 o'clock on Sunday, and that's it. When true, genuine worship is anything and everything you and I do to the glory of Almighty God, in the name of Jesus Christ, in keeping with His principles, in line with His Word, it is worshiping God. Because it is praise from my lips and it is service in my life. It can be done in the church building or standing at the sink washing dirty dishes. It is the attitude of the human heart, because you see, worship is an expression. It is an expression of worth that I place upon something. I value something. I praise that. It is worth something because of its value to me. Almighty God is worthy of my praise, worthy of your praise. He saved us, sustains us, keeps us, and has taken us to heaven. When you and I get down to the hard, cold facts of whether we know God and love Him and worship Him or not, friend, so many things that we talk about wouldn't even be in our vocabulary if we really and truly knew God and knew how to worship Him. The second motivation is love. Listen, the more I know about Him, the more I'm going to love Him. The more I love Him, the more I'm going to worship Him. The more I worship Him, the more I'm going to want to give of myself to those about me to share the life of Christ. You see, the very idea of people all over the world going to church, sitting, listening to sermons, and going back and thinking nothing about God until next week, that's not worship. Listen, when you and I assemble together to worship God and to praise Him and to thank Him and to give evidence that God is in our life, who in the world wants to run home worried about whether the stew is going to be burning or not? Listen, that's not worshiping God. Listen, when we are worshiping God, the only thing that has our attention is, what is God saying to me? Who is this God? What more can I discover about Him? I want to praise Him, thank Him, shout, glory, hallelujah, amen, glory to God. Or I may want to sit in absolute awe and absolute silence, not moving because I'm in the presence of Almighty God, and I don't want to budge. We express it in different ways, but I'm saying to you, when a man knows God and loves God, he's not concerned about anything else for the moment. You see, what we have to ask is, do we know Him? If you don't know Him, you're not going to want to worship Him. And if you don't know Him, you can't love Him. You can't love somebody you don't know. You may like them, but you can't love them. Second thing I want us to notice here is the attitude, the true attitude, the right attitude, the attitude of worship in the church. And if you'll notice what he says beginning in this 46th verse. Because here is the attitude these people had. The true attitude of worship. Remember, Jesus said to the woman at the well, worship me in spirit and in truth. In spirit, not in the flesh. Likewise, in truth, we must know Him. Now look to see the attitude of these people as they worship the Lord together in the temple and from house to house. Verse 46. Day by day, day after day, continuously, with one mind in the temple, breaking bread from house to house. Now, one mind, listen, a group of people, the corporate body of Christ, cannot worship God with a divided mind. We're not worshiping God if we're sitting here thinking about what we're going to do tomorrow, what we didn't do yesterday, and what I'm going to do this afternoon. That's not worship. I want to tell you, you can't worship God thinking about other things. You may be in a so-called worship service, but you are not worshiping God if you're wondering about what you're going to do next. Listen, to worship God, I must focus upon Him. Let me give you a little clue that might help you. When I get down to pray sometime and my mind's tossing with other things, I've discovered the best thing I can do is just stop and just focus my attention upon God and begin to review in my mind and heart out loud with my own lips the attributes of God. Thank you, Father, for your omnipotence, all powerful. For your omnipresence, I'm in your presence. For your omniscience, you know all there is about me, so you can't be disappointed. For your holiness, because you are indeed holy. For your faithfulness, I can always know that you'll be there. And on and on and on I go. My friend, listen, it won't take but about 2 minutes of that, and your mind has been cleared of all the other junk in life, and you are focusing upon God and worshiping Him. Then you can get back to the minor things like your requests and mine. You see, you can't worship God with your mind on something else. And the purpose of the sermon week after week is to lay one principle on top of the other so you'll know something else about God, challenge you, reprove you, convict you, lift you up, bless you, encourage you, in order to do what? Not that you look at the pulpit, but that you focus your attention upon God. He and He alone must be the focus of our attention. Watch these people. Scripture says that as they met together, singleness of mind, breaking bread from house to house. They had a servant spirit. We're going to eat at my house tomorrow. We'll eat at your house the next day. Somebody says, we'll eat at our house tomorrow. So they were serving one another, breaking bread from house to house. They were taking their meals together. A sense of oneness, unity, togetherness, with gladness of heart. They were glad, joyous, and happy. Sincerity of heart, nothing fake and hypocritical about it. What they were feeling and their praise and their rejoicing was all out of a spirit, because you know what had happened? These folks had discovered something new about God that revitalized their whole faith. Pentecost had happened. The Spirit of God had come. Christ was truly resurrected, and they knew that they had suddenly launched that on a whole new lifestyle with the presence of the Holy Spirit in their life. It was their new knowledge of Christ, new knowledge of God, the indwelling presence of the Holy Spirit, motivating a love and devotion to Him. They wanted to serve one another and praise the Lord and share their faith. Verse 47, they were praising God and having favor with all the people. And the Lord was adding to their number day by day those who were being saved. There is an attraction in the body of Christ when the people of God are God-focused, God-oriented. Their lips are praising Him. Their lives are serving Him. Listen, there is no way to keep that to ourselves. When you and I are worshiping the Lord God, there is going to be that attraction. There's going to be that magnetism. There's going to be that appeal. There's going to be that attitude and spirit about us that will pull to not us, but to Christ within us, those who are seeking help. What is that attraction? First of all, believers are edified. The believers, God's people, begin to be built up. The scripture says they were breaking bread from house to house, teaching the apostles' doctrine, having fellowship with each other, and praying and singing. These people were enjoying the presence of one another, the encouragement of each other, the teaching of one another. They were growing in their faith, growing in their understanding, hearing the testimonies. Can you not imagine the testimonies that must have been shared in that first New Testament church when they were meeting from house to house? I mean, all over Jerusalem, groups of people meeting together, talking about the fact of what Jesus Christ had done in their lives and what happened at Pentecost. Their new insight into who God is. The body is edified. When I understand Him, when I love Him, when I'm in the midst of worship, that ought to be the experience and ought to be the result of my worshiping Him. First of all, the body's going to be edified. Not only that, lost people are going to be saved. Look at that last verse. He says, and the Lord was adding to their number day by day those who were being saved. Listen, when you and I are worshiping God and our life is Christ-centered and God, listen, when He is overflowing in your life and mine by our conversation, our conduct, by our love and devotion to Him, you can't hide one of God's children. You can't cover the radiance. You can't cover the countenance of the face of a child of God who has learned to worship the Lord, who loves God, who cares, who's willing to give, willing to pay the price, willing to sacrifice their own person, their possessions, and all that they have to Jesus Christ. The third thing that's going to happen is so evident that God's going to be glorified. That's why He created you and me, to glorify Himself. And that simply means that Almighty God wants you and me to be a reflection of Him. Listen. What we focus our attention upon most is what we become like. If it's things, your life will become materialistic. If it is God, your life will become Christ-like. Now listen, the more I know Him,
14: the more I love him. The more I love him, the more I'm going to worship him. And the more I worship him, the more I'm going to want to pour out my life into the lives of others. You think about this, if you will. Can any honest man or woman say, I'm saved, know the Lord, love God, without worshiping the Lord? And can a man ever rationalize or excuse himself for not giving to God, first of all, his life, his family, his possessions, his time, his talent, his gifts that God has given him? How can we ever withhold that? Listen, if Almighty God is God, he deserves my worship. And if I do not give it, what is my excuse? Let's pray together. Now, Father, we thank you and praise you and bless your holy name. We bow before you in submission and subjection, willingly, voluntarily, and lovingly, desiring that our lips praise you and honor you and adore you, and that our life serve you by pouring ourselves out into the lives of other people. I pray in the name of Jesus Christ, your Son, our Savior, our access to you, our hope in you, our better understanding of you, your reflection of yourself. I pray in Jesus' name that today that you will have spoken to every single heart personally, piercingly, unforgettably, that each one of us would have to evaluate to whom we really and truly belong according to our actions. And this I ask in Jesus' name and for his sake. Amen.
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13: 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A reminder about the goal of the devil in A Moment with Charles Stanley.
14: When Satan had tempted the Lord Jesus Christ out in the wilderness, you recall he tempted him, first of all, to use his power in the wrong fashion, that is, to change stones into bread. Then to tempt the Father by casting himself off the high pinnacle of the temple and saying to him, well, the angels will take care of you, take charge of you. Then he said in one last attempt to cause Jesus Christ to bow down to him. And each one of these was an attempt by Satan to cause Jesus Christ to yield to Satan's appeal rather than to be obedient to his Father. He said, look at all the kingdoms of the world. If you'll bow down and worship me,
12: then I will give you the kingdoms of the world. Did you know that Satan has the same line he's always had? If you really want to have a good time, you do what I tell you. If you really want to accomplish and achieve and have position and fame in the world, if you really want to feel good, if you really want to have a great time in life, if you really want to experience the pleasures of life, you do it the way I tell you to do it. That is exactly what Satan did to Jesus Christ. That is to tempt us to bow down before something other than God Almighty.
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7: From the Ma'alama Media News Center, I'm Chaz Ontai. After weathering Hurricane Lala, the state has appeared to be catching a break after Tropical Storm Moke weakened to a tropical depression Sunday afternoon as it passes south of Hawaii. While heavy rain and gusty winds are still possible today on Hawaii Island, the Central Pacific Hurricane Center is no longer predicting up to 15 inches of rain. As of 5 a.m. today, Moke had maximum sustained winds at 35 miles per hour with stronger gusts and about 445 miles southwest of Hilo, moving west at about 14 miles per hour. And Governor Josh Green is requesting a presidential emergency declaration following Hurricane Lala. 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Partly sunny this morning, becoming mostly sunny with some showers, highs in the upper 80s.
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0: Was Jesus ever tempted to quit? Maybe you remember when we studied how Satan tempted Jesus in the wilderness early in his ministry. Well, in our study of Matthew 26, we're going to see that Jesus' greatest temptation came at the end of his ministry, just as he was about to give his life on the cross. This is Through the Bible with Dr. J. Vernon McGee, and I'm Steve Schwetz. And as you find your seat on the Bible bus, Greg and I have got time for a letter in response to our home group ministry.
1: Yeah, we're going all the way up into the northernmost state of India called Himachal Pradesh. And this letter we're going to read from is a smaller language.
0: It's called Mandilai.
1: Yeah, and I never heard of it, to be honest. And we're just so excited that our South Asian leaders, and particularly the team in India, said this is a group of people we want to reach. They're saying around 600 to 650,000. So that's a lot of people we want to reach.
0: Absolutely.
1: Yeah.
0: And there's not a lot of content in their language. And we've talked about that. That's our strategy with going with these radio home groups is let's get into these smaller languages and let's see chum the waters and see what kind of response we get.
1: Right.
0: And so it's a subset of Dr. McGee's teaching, not truncated, but only 6 books of the Bible. And we go through that systematically, just like you do in the long form content. And the response that we're getting and the people that are responding, it's just such an encouragement. It's another way that the Lord has opened a completely new door of ministry for us, really, using the same program through the Bible.
1: Yes. And to change the metaphor, we're also priming the pump. In other words, we're testing the leaders in that area because we've already seen some leaders say, look, you gave us the scripts, you gave us recording equipment, you trained us. We did 6 books. We'll do the other 60 ourselves. And that's what we're hoping for.
0: Yeah, let's get to this letter, which is from Rhea. And it is so encouraging to me, and I'll point it out along the way. She writes, there was no peace in our family. My parents did not know much about God, and there were frequent quarrels at home. My father was a heavy drinker, and whenever he came home after drinking, the atmosphere of our house would be completely disturbed. But God has brought a great change in our lives. One day, I had the opportunity to join a radio home group and began learning the Word of God regularly. Slowly, I encouraged my parents to listen and join as well. Through this, a wonderful change took place in our family. My father stopped drinking alcohol, and the quarreling between my parents came to an end. Now there is peace in our home. Every night, before going to sleep, all of us gather together to pray and read the Bible. I'm very thankful to your ministry for providing Bible study materials in our Mandalay language. Because of this, the language barrier was removed, and we are able to understand the Word of God more clearly and experience God's blessings in our lives.
1: Yeah, I love it when our listeners say it better than we could say it ourselves.

0: Wait, yep. this person just said that by the grace of God and through our partners, through the Bible, remove the language barrier. And there's 600 plus thousand people that have probably never heard systematic Bible teaching.
1: Yep.
0: And by God's grace, it's happening.
1: Yeah. And the encouraging thing in this letter, there's so many things in there, but she said every night before going to sleep, all of us gather together to pray and read the Bible.
0: And that's
1: through the Bible is a part of their life now, but the Bible is a part of their life. And that's the direct connection.
0: Exactly.
1: Greg, pray for us as we begin our study.
0: Father, once again, we bow before you, acknowledging the wonderful things you're doing to reach people with your word and the gratitude that we have that we get to play a small part in your transformation of people's lives. We pray that it would continue to happen in hundreds of languages and in thousands of places around the world today. In Jesus' name, amen.
1: Here's our study of Matthew 26 on Through the Bible with Dr. J. Vernon McGee.
2: Back to the 26th chapter of the Gospel of Matthew today. If you have your Bible, turn to Matthew 26 at verse 23. We're going to conclude this chapter today, I hope. Now we are in this section that has to do with the events immediately preceding the cross of Christ. These are the final events in his life before he died for your sins and my sins. We saw, first of all, that he told his own that he'd come now to Jerusalem to die, and he set the time of his death during the Passover. The enemy has determined he's going to die also, and they set the time of his death, which would be after the Passover. They were wrong. He died at the time he set. He's in charge. He's the king, after all. And then you have this lovely thing that took place out at Bethphage, home of Simon the leper. There's where Jesus was at home. That's where he stayed, in people's homes. He never seemed to want to spend time in Jerusalem, and yet that was the city of the great king, but they had rejected him. And out there, Judas Iscariot led the disciples in opposing that waste of ointment. But our Lord said she's the only one that knew what she was doing. She poured it on him in view of the fact that he was to die for the sins of the world. Then we have this very dark event of the betrayal of Judas, that is, of his arrangement and plot to betray the Lord Jesus. And we'll see he'll carry out his nefarious act in this chapter here. Now, he went with his own into the upper room, and there in the upper room, why, he made the announcement that one would betray him. They all felt that they could do it. They were all capable. I'd betray him in the next 5 minutes if he didn't keep his hand on me, and that ought to keep me close to him. It should keep you close to him. Now I begin reading at verse 23, because each one said, Lord, is it I? And now he answered and said, he that dippeth his hand with me in the dish, the same shall betray me. The Son of Man goeth as it is written of him, but woe unto that man by whom the Son of Man is betrayed. It had been good for that man if he had not been born. Some people say that you ought not to keep children from being born into this world. Well, here's one man that shouldn't have been born, friends. Verse 25, then Judas, which betrayed him, answered and said, Master, is it I? He didn't say Lord. He couldn't call him Lord. He could only call him Master. He said unto him, Thou hast said. And at this point, apparently, Judas left the room. John goes into more detail at this point and explains that he left at this time. Verse 26, and as they were eating, Jesus took bread and blessed it and brake it and gave it to the disciples and said, Take, eat, this is my body. He took the cup, gave thanks and gave it to them, saying, Drink ye all of it, for this is my blood of the New Testament, which is shed for many for the remission of sins. You see, we have here instituting the Lord's Supper over the dying ashes of a fading feast, the Passover. He makes it very clear, But I say unto you, I'll not drink henceforth of this fruit of the vine until that day when I drink it new with you in my Father's kingdom. Passover's to be reinstituted in the millennium. He says here that he'll drink the fruit of the vine again in the kingdom. That means that the Passover apparently will then look back to his death as the Lord's Supper, which he's instituted here, looks back to his death for you and me today in the church. But the Passover, which it looked forward to his coming, will also look back to his coming in the kingdom. We are told when they had sung a hymn, they went out into the Mount of Olives. Now this ends the first division of this chapter. Seems to me now we have a new division. Verse 31, then said Jesus unto them, all ye shall be offended because of me this night. For it's written, I'll smite the shepherd, and the sheep of the flock shall be scattered abroad. But after I'm risen again, I'll go before you into Galilee. Peter answered and said unto him, though all men shall be offended because of thee, yet will I never be offended. This man, he just same as saying that he didn't trust the other apostles himself, but that the Lord could sure depend on him. But his problem was he didn't know himself, and that's the problem many of us have today. We really do not know ourselves. Jesus said unto him, verily I say unto thee that this night before the cock crow thou shalt deny me thrice. And Peter said unto him, though I should die with thee, yet will I not deny thee. Likewise also said all the disciples. This man said that he would not betray Christ, but our Lord said that very night, before the cock would crow, three times he would deny him, not just once, but three times. That is, before morning. And that was the night that Simon Peter, of course, did betray him. We'll have an occasion to go into that later. Now, let's move on. Then cometh Jesus with them into a place called Gethsemane, and saith unto his disciples, sit ye here while I go and pray yonder. And he took with him Peter and the two sons of Zebedee, and began to be sorrowful and very heavy. Then saith he unto them, my soul is exceeding sorrowful, even unto death. Tarry ye here and watch with me. And he went a little farther, and fell on his face, and prayed, saying, O my Father, if it be possible, let this cup pass from me, nevertheless not as I will, but as thou wilt. I want to go into the Garden of Gethsemane in a great deal more detail in another one of the Gospels. Here, the thing that we need to pay attention to is this, that these three men, now that he takes with him, come with him into the garden, and the prayer that he's praying here, when he prays that the cup might pass from him, in his humanity, the horror of that death that he was to die. And I think actually more than the death itself, and something that we do not realize, or at least we don't seem to emphasize today, that he was made sin for us. Now he was holy, harmless, undefiled, separate from sinners, but there on the cross the sins put on him, not in some forensic or academic manner, but in reality the sin is put on him. And when that sin was put on him, why, he, at that very moment, with horror, it was a horrendous thing that he experienced when this one who is holy as he is made sin for us. And so it's difficult for you and me to enter into the full significance of Gethsemane. But I believe here is where he won the victory at Calvary. The cup was evidently his cross, and the contents were the sins of the whole world. These were repugnant to his holy character. He's not asking to escape the cross, but he's praying for God's will to be done. And this, I do not think, by any means exhausts the meaning of Gethsemane. He was tempted by Satan, I think, as truly in Gethsemane as he was in the wilderness. But that's the prayer now that he makes here in the garden. Now, we'll have occasion to go into this in actually more detail when we get to the Gospel of Luke. I'm reading now verse 42. He went away again the second time and prayed, saying, O my Father, if this cup may not pass away from me, except I drink it, thy will be done. He is accepting it. Those today that say that he's trying to avoid going to the cross, it's not exactly true. This is the repugnance and the awful horror of his humanity against the drinking of the cup, which means having the sins of the world put upon him there upon the cross. These men, they went to sleep. He came and found them asleep again, for their eyes were heavy. He left them and went away again and prayed the third time, saying the same words. Then cometh he to his disciples and saith unto them, sleep on now, take your rest. Behold, the hour is at hand, and the Son of Man is betrayed into the hands of sinners. And I think that of space, of time, takes place here. There's an interval. I do not know how long. He told them to sleep on, and the next verse says, rise, let us go. Obviously, he didn't say, let's sleep, and now immediately say, let's get up. What you have is an interval here, and they had their nap, as it were. They needed this rest. You notice how he pays attention to the needs of their bodies. These men needed that rest. And he says now, after they've rested a while, rise, let us be going. Behold, he is at hand that doth betray me. And while he yet spake, lo, Judas, one of the 12, came, and with him a great multitude with swords and staves from the chief priests and elders of the people. The fact that Judas and the enemy had witnessed many miracles, they did realize that he had supernatural power and that he might use that. And so they bring as many out to take him as possible. I think their whole guard that was in Jerusalem at this time, and Pilate always brought up a big guard to Jerusalem. He didn't like Jerusalem. He stayed over at Caesarea, and he would only come into Jerusalem on the feast days, and he brought a guard in order to keep order, because there were generally riots at this time. And while he yet spake, lo, Judas, one of the 12, came, with him a great multitude with swords and staves from the chief priests and elders of the people. Now he that betrayed him gave them a sign, saying, whomsoever I shall kiss, that same is he, hold him fast. That hot kiss of betrayal is one of the worst things any man's ever done. And forthwith he came to Jesus and said, hail, Master, and kissed him. And Jesus said unto him, friend, wherefore art thou come? Then came they and laid hands on Jesus and took him. Now, the theologians today, they argue about whether this man Judas was predestined to betray Jesus, and he couldn't do anything else. Well, if that is true, of course, and he couldn't do anything else, then he was nothing in the world but a robot. But I think he made up his own mind, and that he had every opportunity not to do it. But somebody said, yes, but it's prophesied that he was to do it. Is that right? Well, I'll have to agree with you. It is right. It is prophesied. And our Lord's marked him out. He's the man. Now, could he have changed that? Oh, yes. After he came here and betrayed the Lord Jesus, I won't argue with anyone about whether he's predestined and all that type of thing, and it's prophesied and he can do nothing about it. He can do something about it now. After he has fulfilled the prophecy, after Jesus is betrayed, the Lord Jesus could still call him friend. And he said here, after he's betrayed him, after he's marked Jesus out with that hot kiss of betrayal, friend, still calls him friend. Wherefore art thou come? In other words, he's saying to Judas, Judas, you can turn this hot kiss of betrayal into a kiss of acceptance, of repentance, of coming back to me. And then a little later, when he came into the temple and threw the pieces of silver down that had been given to him, he at that time, when the priests were going through, they were leading Jesus then over to Pilate. He could have fallen down before the Lord Jesus and said, forgive me, forgive me. I didn't know what I was doing. Would he have been forgiven? He certainly would have. I won't argue about being predestinated and it's prophesied. All I know is, I'm just a poor preacher, that after he did it, that he could have accepted Christ. He could have turned to him. It was quite possible. Our Lord gave him that opportunity here. Now, verse 51, and behold, one of them which were with Jesus stretched out his hand and drew his sword and struck a servant of the high priest and smote off his ear. You know who that was, don't you? It was Simon Peter. You know what he's doing? He's trying to prove something. This man has been told that he's going to deny the Lord Jesus that night. Well, he got a sword somewhere, and he says he's going to protect him, and he tried to do it. We're told he cut off an ear. Now, this man's a fisherman. He's no swordsman. He wasn't after ears. He was after his head. He'd love to have lobbed off the man's head. He sure almost missed him. Then said Jesus unto him, put up again thy sword into its place, for all they that take the sword shall perish with the sword. Thinkest thou that I cannot now pray to my Father, and he shall presently give me more than 12 legions of angels? I don't need your little sword, Simon Peter. I haven't come to put up a battle against the religious rulers. I've come to die for the sins of the world. Simon Peter missed it at this moment, of course. Verse 54, but how then shall the scripture be fulfilled? That thus it must be. You see, our Lord is fulfilling scripture, and he makes that clear in Matthew. Verse 55, in that same hour said Jesus to the multitudes, are you come out as against a thief with swords and staves for to take me? I sat daily with you teaching in the temple, and you laid no hold on me. You see, his hour had not come. Now it has come. Verse 56, listen to him. But all this was done that the scriptures of the prophets might be fulfilled. Then all the disciples forsook him and fled. He had predicted that. They leave him now. Now we come to the third division of this chapter, chapter 26 of Matthew. Now will you notice? And they that laid hold on Jesus led him away to Caiaphas, the high priest, where the scribes and the elders were assembled. And we find out later on that the father-in-law of Caiaphas was really the one that instigated all of this. I'll go into that when we get to the Gospel of John. But here, he's brought now to Caiaphas. He was the high priest, and he must be brought there for the first charge. You see, they've got to determine that night, because they're going to ask for the death penalty, just what it'll be when they go to Pilate. Now we are told, verse 58, but Peter followed him afar off, under the high priest's palace, and went in and sat with the servants to see the end. Simon Peter followed afar off. Verse 59, now the chief priests and elders and all the council sought false witness against Jesus to put him to death, but found none. Yea, though many false witnesses came, yet found they none. At the last came two false witnesses. You see, the problem in getting a false witness is getting a witness that'll stand up under court investigation. After all, Pilate might be a little inquisitive, which he was, and ask a few of gnawing questions. Now they finally found two witnesses that said, this fellow said, I'm able to destroy the temple of God and to build it in 3 days. Now you see that the disciples misunderstood that statement. John tells us that. And this man was present at that time, and he said, I heard him say that. The high priest rose and said unto him, answerest thou nothing? What is it which these witness against thee? Now he tries to get the Lord Jesus to answer so they'll know what kind of argument to put up. But Jesus held his peace. He had nothing to say to the high priest relative to this. It's so absolutely far-fetched. And the high priest answered and said unto him, I adjure thee by the living God that thou tell us whether thou be the Christ, the Son of God. Now the high priest puts him on oath, and he asked him the specific question, are you the Christ, the Son of God? Jesus said unto him, thou hast said. And that's tantamount to saying, yes, I am. Thou hast said, that's right, I am. You said it, that's who I am. Nevertheless, I say unto you, hereafter shall ye see the Son of Man sitting on the right hand of power and coming in the clouds of heaven. Now, the title he claims for himself here is Son of Man. As Dr. Warfield says, that's the highest title that he had. That Son of Man goes back to the book of Daniel. The prophets used this. Ezekiel used it, and it is a title of deity. He could have claimed no greater title than to have said that he's the Son of Man sitting on the right hand of power and coming in the clouds of heaven. Then the high priest rent his clothes, and it was against the Mosaic law for the high priest to rent his clothes, saying, he hath spoken blasphemy. What further need have we of witnesses? Behold, now we've heard his blasphemy. Now they think they have something. What think ye? They answered and said, he's guilty of death. Then did they spit in his face and buffeted him and others smote him the palms of their hands. How they hated him, hating the Lord Jesus. You see, this is the natural antagonism of the human heart to his goodness, his righteousness, his holiness, and the fact that he's God. Did you know, friends, if you and I, that if we had our way with just that old nature, we'd knock God off of his throne? That's the reason the crowd went around and said, God's dead. Why would they say that? Because they'd like to get him off his throne. Human nature hates him. They spit on him. They buffeted him. They smote him with the palms of their hands and ridiculed him, saying, prophesy unto us, thou Christ, who is he that smote thee? And they played a game with him. I'll talk about that when we get the Gospel of Mark. It was hot hand. They would blindfold him, hit him in the face. Then he'd have to guess who hit him. He never guessed, of course. They never would let him. Now Peter sat without in the palace, and a damsel came unto him, saying, thou also wast with Jesus of Galilee. He denied before them, and I'm going into this in a great deal of detail later. Verse 73, after a while came another unto him, and stood by and said to Peter, surely thou also art one of them, for thy speech betrayeth thee. Then began he to curse and to swear, and he could do that, by the way. I know not the man, and immediately the cock crew. And Peter remembered the words of Jesus, which said unto him, before the cock crow, thou shalt deny me thrice. He went out and wept bitterly. This poor man didn't realize how weak he really was, but our Lord had prayed that his faith fail not, and he could repent and come back, and he did. Judas could have. Now, chapter 27, we'll see the death, the crucifixion of Christ after the trial. Until next time, may God richly bless you, my beloved.
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9: Evidence and Answers begins right now. From the Savior's testimony to the stones of archaeology, from the Dead Sea Scrolls to supernatural prophecies, the evidence for the divine inspiration of the Bible is overwhelming. Each line of proof reinforces the truth that God has spoken, preserved, and confirmed His word for every generation. You're tuned to Evidence and Answers radio broadcast with our host, Pat Zukeran. Pat is an author, teacher, and international speaker in the area of Christian apologetics, the defense of the Christian faith. Today, we will conclude Message 1 in Evidence and Answers 2025 conference series entitled, Can We Believe the Bible? Here's Pat now with Part 3 of this message entitled, The Authority of the Bible.
10: No other person has a prophetic legacy like Jesus Christ. You know, I was on a political talk show for a couple of years, the Duke Iona show, and I was on once a week. All the happy people called Duke 4 days a week, but all the haters waited on Thursday till I showed up, and they all called, all right? And we had one guy, Thomas the Atheist, and he called, and I was giving a defense of biblical prophecy, and he said, well, maybe Jesus was able to manipulate, okay, and maneuver and get himself in position to fulfill these prophecies. Nothing supernatural about that. I said, Thomas, if Jesus could manipulate where he would be born, you know, the exact city of his birth, his lineage, right? Not only Jewish, but descendant of Abraham. Not only that, descendant of King David. If he could manipulate the manner of his death, of his burial, I said, if a guy could manipulate all that, I said, Thomas, this man is God. You ought to worship him. No other book has a prophetic legacy like the Bible. How many prophecies are there in the Quran? Zero. How many are there in the Book of Mormon? The Analects of Confucius, the Bhagavad Gita, the Pali Canon. No book that has the prophetic legacy as the Bible. Now, whenever I speak, I always hear Nostradamus, Nostradamus, Nostradamus predicted 9/11, Nostradamus predicted Napoleon, Nostradamus, you know, Nostradamus predicted Hitler. No, he didn't. Okay, go read his stuff. So vague and unclear. You don't know what he's talking about. Here's the famous prophecy of Adolf Hitler. Okay, read that prophecy. Where do you find Hitler named here? Pretty hard pressed to find it, huh? It's Easter over there. Easter sounds like Hitler. So they say, ha, he predicted Adolf Hitler. Well, if you read the context there, even Ray Comfort, who wrote the commentary on this, Easter is a river. It's the lower Danube River here. Okay, really hard pressed to get Adolf Hitler there. And according to Deuteronomy 18, a prophet of God is 100% accurate when it comes to prophecy. All right. That's what you have in the Bible. Well, in Nostradamus, he's got false prophecies all over the place. You know, here's the most famous one. Said in Century 10, Quatrain 72, that the world would come to an end in July of 1999. And we know July 99 came and went. One of his most famous false prophecies there. So we have supernatural prophecy. Fifth, we have the stones of archaeology. Here is the dean of biblical archaeology, one of the greatest archaeologists of the 20th century. And he said, there can be no doubt archaeology has confirmed the substantial historicity of the Old Testament. Famous Jewish archaeologist Nelson Gluick stated, maybe categorically stated, no archaeological discovery has controverted a biblical reference. We have made tremendous advances in biblical archaeology, and we see a consistent pattern here. The more we're discovering, the more it's confirming, not contradicting, God's word. Dr. Randall Price stated back when Donald Weitzman in the 60s made his statement, 25,000 sites have been confirmed. He said that number, with the advances we have made in technology today, now is in the hundreds of thousands. All right. When it comes to discoveries, coins, manuscripts, inscriptions, it is just truly amazing. There's no book like it. Okay. That is as ancient with so much historical confirmation as the Bible. And a great privilege we have one of the premier archaeologists of our generation we'll be speaking to. This arena of archaeology. All right. So I'm just going to go by it real, some highlights real quickly because he'll address more in detail. But, you know, for centuries, people doubted the existence of the Hittites. They thought they were a mythological people of folklore. Well, in the 1900s, digging there in southern Turkey, northern Iraq, guess what? We discovered their capital there of Hattusis. And we discovered their library with thousands of tablets. We were able to translate them, and we discovered the Hittite language is the forerunner of the Indo-European languages. Here's a big game changer right here. And Dr. Collins will be talking about this. The discovery of the city of Sodom, that the vast majority of Old Testament scholars and archaeologists considered mythology. There he is, discovered an incredible city there that had been destroyed by some great catastrophe. He'll tell you more about that. That's a game changer. Here's another game changer. For centuries, people doubted the existence of King David. All right. Said Israel's greatest king. We haven't found anything of him outside the Bible. He's probably mythology. You know, guy killed the giant and all this kind of stuff. Well, 1993, up in northern Israel in Tel Dan, we discovered a plaque here, right? The Tel Dan Stela here. And this one was dated about 900 AD, put up by the king of Aram, Damascus, Hazael, right? After he defeated Israel, according to 1 Kings 19, we're able to read the inscription there. And he said, I killed Jehoram, son of Ahab, king of Israel. I killed Ahaziah, son of Jehoram, king of the house of David. Here, an enemy of Israel acknowledges a King David, and that the kings of Israel come from the line of King David. All right. This was a game changer. Okay. It stunned the archaeological world. They're still, the deniers still have to deal with this discovery here. Here's the last one I'll go over. It's the tablet of Nebo. It's dated about 595 BC in the 10th year of the reign of King Nebuchadnezzar. This is a receipt, okay, to this man, Nebo Sarsakim. He's mentioned very briefly in Jeremiah chapter 39. Very briefly. Well, what's the significance of that? Well, this is not a prominent figure in the Bible. This is a minor government official who's just briefly named in the book of Jeremiah, and the Bible got it right. And the point is this, if the Bible gets it right on minor details like this government official and it nails it on the dot, well, you can trust this book, especially when it's addressing major issues. All right. I mean, those of you in law know, if I got a witness on the stand and I'm drilling him and he's getting detailed stuff right, the guy was wearing a red shirt. He walked in before 10 a.m. to the bank. He went up to teller number three. I mean, if this guy's nailing it on the dot, you're sitting there saying, this is a trustworthy witness. We can trust his account. Okay. When the Bible is nailing it on details like this, you're realizing you got a work of historical integrity here. We find that in the New Testament. Luke proves to be a very accurate historian there. He identifies 32 countries, 54 cities, 9 islands without error. And even in his detail, the titles of government officials, some of them are quite strange. You know, Publius, first man of the island, Licinius, tetrarch of Abilene. Many historians thought, well, he's mistaken. He's kind of pulled these titles out of the air here. Well, we found inscriptions and historical and archaeological artifacts on these guys, and Luke nailed it. If Luke can get it right on details like this, man, you know, it's like having a witness on the stand that can, you know, identify details of the event. You've got a work of historical integrity there. If Luke and Acts are true, Christianity is true. In John chapter 5, Jesus heals a lame man at the pool of Bethesda. And this one is kind of unique. Talks about this pool having 5 porticos. Many people doubted this account. Well, in the late 1800s, next to St. Anne's Church there in the old city of Jerusalem, guess what? We found the pool of Bethesda there. You can go down the shaft there. It's 2 pools divided by a dam, surrounded by what? Columns or porticos, as the New Testament describes here. The pool of Siloam, John chapter 9, where Jesus heals a blind man. We just found it in 2004. See, the more we're the more we keep digging, the more it confirms the integrity of the Bible. Caesarea Maritima up in northern Israel. Some of you may have been there. King built by King Herod there. Great palace. Herod, one of the great architects and engineers of his time, built 9 incredible fortress palaces there. He built a port there. It says a deep sea port, okay? Engineering feat of its time there in Caesarea Maritima there. Well, we found the famous Pontius Pilate plaque there, confirming Pontius Pilate as recorded in the Gospels there. The words are there. They're readable. It reads Pontius Pilate, prefect of Judea, probably saying this. He was dedicating his work to the emperor Tiberius, accurate as Luke records. Here is a man-made mountain fortress by King Herod, the Herodium. This is a man-made fortress. Okay. It's a man-made mountain. just incredible thing to see. You walk up it and you can see the Judean desert. On a good day, you can see the Dead Sea. Just an incredible mountain fortress there built by Herod the Great. And in fact, he was asked to be buried there. And he knew that when he died, people might celebrate. But he wanted it to be a day of mourning. So he told his brother, he said, when I die, gather all the royalty of Israel and kill them all. All right, I want my death to be a day of mourning. Does that sound like a guy who, when he heard about a king in Bethlehem, would say, hey, send some guys up there and kill all the children under 2 years old? It's consistent with his character. Well, we've gone in there, and there's a reconstruction of that magnificent fortress palace there. And we found a ring in there. And with the laser technology we have now, we've recently been able to look at it. It's the ring of our friend Pontius Pilate. And in 2007, we discovered the sarcophagus of King Herod, shattered to pieces. And it's a Roman sarcophagus. He died as a Roman citizen. Okay? That's why the Jews, one of the reasons they really despised him. Recently, we discovered the ossuary of Caiaphas, the priest who sentenced Jesus to death. Okay? We could go on and on, but I'm going to just touch on those because Dr. Collins is going to speak more about archaeology and the Bible. And then six, we have the testimony of the scrolls. Has the Bible been accurately transmitted and copied and passed down to us? Well, accuracy depends on how many manuscripts you have, all right? If I tell Keith, here's a copy of my notes, make a good copy of it, he'll probably make a good copy, few errors, but overall be pretty accurate, all right? But if I give everyone a copy of my notes and I say, in the end, give it to Keith, and he's going to compare everyone's notes and come up with the most accurate copy of what I said, which one would be more accurate? Keith all by himself or everyone taking notes and then comparing? Well, it's obviously the second one, right? Well, how many manuscripts do we have to compare the New Testament? And what is the time gap between the earliest manuscripts and the time of the author? Well, the Bible is superior in the number of manuscripts and in the date of the earliest manuscripts in light of the life of the author. We have over 5,000 ancient Greek manuscripts. My professor Dan Wallace has actually gone around the world photographing most of these. We have thousands of papyrus and parchment fragments. We have early translations. We have quotes from the church fathers. Over 24,000 manuscripts from which we can compare. You have that much, and with the computer technology now, we can make those comparisons. You can be pretty accurate to the original writings there. How do other works compare? Well, it's not even close. I mean, Plato. A lot of us read Plato in college. How many manuscripts is that based on? Seven. And these are mostly partial manuscripts as well. I remember reading Plato. And I went up to my professor after the first class and I said, this is really annoying. What are all these parentheses and sentences in parentheses? He says, oh, because we're working with partial fragments and manuscripts here. We don't know what those words are. Okay, seven, the earliest manuscript 1,200 years after his life. A lot of Roman history and Greek history come from Herodotus and Tacitus. How many manuscripts are we working with? Eight for Herodotus, only 20 for Tacitus. And these are partial. Okay. Fragments or partial manuscripts we're working with. Earliest manuscripts are over 1,000 years after their life. That's where we're getting Greek and Roman history from, folks. When it comes to the Bible, just the Greek manuscripts, we have over 5,000. Okay, the oldest fragment comes from the Gospel of John, about 20, 25 years after the life of John. Okay, I mean, there's no comparison here. Okay, not only that, we have the writings of the church fathers. Okay. Not only do we have ancient translations, we have writings of the church fathers in the first 300 years. And Dr. Geisler and Dr. Nix document this well in their book. The church fathers quote every verse of the New Testament except for 11. All right. So just from the quotes of the church fathers, we can reconstruct our New Testament with all those manuscripts. we can get pretty accurate to the original. Well, how about the Old Testament? Well, that's a little bit harder because we don't have as many manuscripts. We know that the scrolls were buried or burned or when they wore out. But we know some of the earliest translations, you know, our current Masoretic text. The earliest one we have is about 1000 AD. We know the Septuagint was translated during the time of Ptolemy Philadelphus, about 200 BC. But an amazing discovery was made in 1947, the discovery of the Dead Sea Scrolls. Yeah, greatest ancient manuscript discovery of our time. And some of you may know the story. A shepherd was looking for his goat, thought it fell in one of these caves. He threw a rock in and he heard these jars crack. He opened it up and he found hundreds of these ancient scrolls. All right. Now, I got to meet the uncle or the cousin of the man who found the scrolls. And so food for thought here. The cousin was saying, you know how the scrolls were found? And I said, yeah, a guy looking for his goat and threw it in. And he's so silly. Such a stupid story. What shepherd go looking for his goat in a cave? I said, well, how was it found? He said, well, my cousin was a treasure seeker and he was looking for treasure and he found the scrolls. And I said, ain't that illegal? He said, yeah, that's why they made up the story of the goat and everything. And he said, I have an original jar here. I took a photo with him in there. So anyway, food for thought there. Maybe Dr. Collins will unveil the mystery for us here, okay? But hundreds of scrolls were found in ancient caves. Fragments from every book of the Old Testament except for Esther was found. We found the entire scroll of Isaiah, magnificent scroll, the entire book, all right? And some of the books were dated as early as 400 BC, the latest about 100 AD, all right? But we took the scroll of Isaiah, dated about 100 BC, and matched it up with our current Masoretic text. And if there was a lot of differences there, because we have a 1,000-year gap now, if there were a lot of differences, you could say, hey, our Old Testament has not been accurately preserved, right? But they matched them up as about 98% word for word accurate. Okay. The differences were very minor. Some spelling, some grammar, some notes added by the scribes, maybe some words inserted by a scribe. Otherwise, it was about word for word accurate, confirming that our Old Testament had been accurately preserved. Then we've made a recent find here, the silver scrolls. And with the laser technology we have now, we're able to decipher the writing on it. And it's a couple of verses from Numbers chapter 6. These scrolls are dated 500 BC, even older than the Dead Sea Scrolls. And they're word for word quoting Numbers, two verses from Numbers chapter 6. All right. Showing you the more we're finding, the more we're seeing how our Old Testament has been accurately preserved. We are not finding manuscripts all over the place, really diverse from what we have in the Old and New Testament. How does that compare to something like the Quran? Just recently, just in recent times, the Islamic scholars have allowed scholars to look at the oldest fragments and manuscripts of the Quran. There's only about 12 or 13 of them, Jordan, in Europe, in Yemen, in the Middle East, the Tawf copy and all those. And what have we discovered? The early manuscripts of the Quran are a lot different. They are a lot different than the Quran we have today. And there's all kinds of eraser marks and overwrites. And they're very different from the Quran we have today. That's absolutely devastating to Islam because Islam teaches what? The Quran is the perfect book come down out of heaven. No errors whatsoever. If you go to heaven, you open the Quran, it's the exact Quran we have here, all right? And it's been perfectly preserved by Allah. Well, we've discovered what? That's not correct. And that's devastating to Islam, to the point where Islamic apologists like Shabir Ali and others are beginning to admit, okay, we've got some discrepancies there, but it doesn't affect any major theology. Well, first of all, they got that line from us. Second of all, I mean, that's devastating, absolutely devastating to Islam. Hey, there's no book that's got the kind of manuscript evidence to uphold its accuracy of transmission like the Bible. And finally, self. Many of us here have experienced the transforming power of God's word. Right? Hebrews 4:12 says, the word of God is living and active, sharper than a two-edged sword. It has transformed your life, has transformed my life. We have experienced the transforming power of God's word, not just us, but millions of people around the world over nearly 2,000 years have experienced the power of the word of God. You're saying, well, that's subjective. Well, yeah, but see, if it is true, we should be able to experience the power of the word of God, and many have. And our experience is not based, it's not an empty kind of emotional experience. It's based on a book that's got the evidence to uphold its claims. So the Bible alone gives a kind of confirmation to confirm its claim to be the unique divine word of God. And the implications are tremendous, right? Our destiny here upon this earth and for eternity depends on how we respond to the teachings of this book. And if this book alone is the unique word of God, the teachings of other religious books, since they contradict the Bible, must ultimately be false. Okay? Not false in everything they teach, but must ultimately be false if they contradict the teaching of God's word. The Bible alone is God's word. 2 Timothy 3:16 says, all scripture is God-breathed. Okay? When we breathe on a mirror, we get fog. When God breathed, we got the Bible. So when you're reading this, this is not a human book. It was written by humans who were inspired by God. Any teaching then contradictory to the Bible would ultimately be false. And finally, the Bible is not just meant to be studied. Okay? It's meant to be incorporated into our life, applied, and you can experience its transforming power. But the Bible alone confirms its claim to be the unique, divine, inspired word of God. Thank you very much.
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2: From the Mālama Media News Center, I'm Chaz Ontai. After weathering Hurricane Lala, the state has appeared to be catching a break after Tropical Storm Moke weakened to a tropical depression Sunday afternoon as it passes south of Hawaii. While heavy rain and gusty winds are still possible today on Hawaii Island, the Central Pacific Hurricane Center is no longer predicting up to 15 inches of rain. As of 5 a.m. today, Moke had maximum sustained winds of 35 miles per hour with stronger gusts and about 445 miles southwest of Hilo, moving west at about 14 miles per hour. And Governor Josh Green is requesting a presidential emergency declaration following Hurricane Lala. 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Partly sunny this morning, becoming mostly sunny with some showers, highs in the upper 80s.
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Excuse me. I think this is the first time I've used my voice today, so it still thinks I just woke up, which I did not. 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My name is Steve Gregg, and we are live, as we are Monday through Fridays, generally speaking, for an hour, so that we can take your calls, and you can ask questions if you want to about the Bible or the Christian faith for us to discuss on the air. You can also call to disagree with the host if you wish. That's

0: Always welcome. The number to call, my voice is going to have to catch up with me. The number to call is 844-484-5737. That's 844-484-5737. And this coming weekend, I'll be speaking in a variety of places in Central California, I guess we could call it, Fresno, Clovis, Oakhurst, up that way. 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All right, we're going to go to the phones and talk, first of all, to Mike in Cool, California. Hi, Mike. Welcome to The Narrow Path. Thanks for calling.
1: Good afternoon, Steve. It's me again. Seems like lately I've got tons of questions. Hope you're having a blessed day. So lately, I don't know if I might have told you this. Over the last 2 years, I've developed some really rare, severe neurological pain thing that none of the best doctors, scientists in the world can figure out. It's progressive. I suffer greatly. I've been reading a lot on suffering and the sovereignty of God. And of course, you get various opinions. Some of them lean that your suffering is due to your sin. And this is God just cleaning the dross out of your life, the sin out of your life, to become more Christ-like. But, you know, I lay at bed at night, wide awake, in not a very good state of mind sometimes. And I think, as much as I'm suffering, am I really that bad a person? I just sometimes don't get it. I know all the verses. I've studied my Bible over and over. And, of course, because of what I'm going through, I try to read more and more of it to understand it more. Where do you fall in line of suffering and the sovereignty of God?
0: So are you saying that you have not listened to my lectures on making sense out of suffering?
1: Well, I can't use my hands.
0: I see. Well, so I just wondered if you have. You've not heard those lectures, I assume?
1: No, I haven't.
0: Okay.
1: I guess.
0: Well, that's fine.
1: Reader's Digest version.
0: Yeah,
1: I guess.
0: Well, there are four lectures on the subject of making sense out of suffering at our website, thenarrowpath.com, under topical lectures. The short version is not very short because the whole Bible is about suffering, and summarizing the whole Bible is not a short project. But I will say this. If somebody says that you are suffering because you have sinned in some special way and therefore you're suffering in some special way, that is not biblical. In John chapter 9, verse 1, in John chapter 9, Jesus and his disciples encountered a man who was born blind and had been blind for decades. And they said, well, who sinned, this man or his parents, to cause him to be born blind? And Jesus said, neither. This had nothing to do with his sins or his parents' sins. This was so that the works of God could be seen in him. And, of course, in that case, Jesus healed him. Sometimes the works of God are seen in our suffering in other ways. As Paul said, when he had a thorn in the flesh, which he asked three times that Christ would remove, Christ said, my grace is sufficient for you. My strength is made perfect in your sufferings. In other words, Christ is simply going to be glorified in it, one way or the other. And it has nothing to do with any particular sin you've committed. Now, it is true that one of the functions that suffering does serve is to somewhat purge us of sin. Now, that's not the only thing. I mean, but that's one aspect. Suffering has many uses. Suffering can be a test of our faith, as it was in Job's case. Suffering can be something that, you know, takes us out of ourselves to the point of realizing, you know, that we just have to look to God entirely. Our faith can be strengthened that way. We see ourselves as helpless. It can be that we're reflective when we're suffering and we begin to see there are sins in our life. But that doesn't mean they have caused the suffering. It just means that one of the things suffering does is help to reorient you. I think if none of us ever suffered, I should say if none of us ever sinned, none of us would ever suffer. But all of us have sinned and all of us suffer. But the amount of suffering we have is not commensurate to the amount of sinning we've done, necessarily. It is rather that God, who can heal and who knows every detail of your life, he even knows the number of hairs on your head. He certainly is aware of every moment you're suffering. He can heal, but if he chooses not to, it's because he has some reason not to. Now, I've heard people complain about this stock Christian answer. It is a stock Christian answer because it's a biblical answer, and it's a true answer. They've said, well, you know, how can you justify God's doing hurtful things by saying he has some higher purpose? Well, simply because that's the fact. God does have higher purposes in many things, things that we don't even imagine, things that we would not have chosen for ourselves, but which God, because he's a loving father, chooses for us, just like we choose things for our children when they're young, which they wouldn't have chosen for themselves and wouldn't have thought to choose for themselves. They may be very disappointed by our choices, but if they know that we love them and we're making choices based on our greater wisdom, they'll know that if we say no to something that really disappoints them, it's because we love them, not because we don't, and because there's some higher reason than simply to keep them happy that we have from our decisions. And it is not God's object necessarily to keep us happy in this life. There's going to be another life for that. In this life, we're tested, and we are schooled, and we are sanctified. And these things happen through suffering, as well as other benefits. I mean, we begin to have more of the heart for the suffering when we suffer ourselves. I've never had the kind of suffering you describe, but there are people within my family who do. More than one person has chronic suffering that has not been able to be helped by doctors. This is very frustrating. But at the same time, we all know, that is, I and the sufferers I'm talking about all know, that there's a God who could fix this if he wants to, and someday he will, if not in this life, then certainly in the next. And, you know, the question is, if God doesn't do for me what I wish he would do for me, is this evidence that God doesn't care, or that God is weak, or that God's wisdom is above my own? Now, again, people do like to find fault with God. You're not doing that. But, I mean, atheists, for example, one of the biggest complaints they have about God is this suffering that he permits and which sometimes he has instigated. This is one of the greatest arguments against the goodness and omnipotence of God brought up by unbelievers. And when you say, well, God has a higher purpose, they just think that's kind of a childish dodge. Well, I hope it is childish because we're supposed to be like children, trusting our Father. A child who trusts his father knows that his father will do everything in his power that is for the good and the best of his children. I believe that about God. If an unbeliever doesn't believe that, that's why they're called an unbeliever. I'm not an unbeliever. And as a believer, I have confidence in God that he does nothing wrong. He does all things well. All that he does is, in his mind, for the benefit, ultimately, and the glorification of his own people and his own name. Our interest is in his glory, and his glory has an interest in our well-being. And therefore, whatever he may let us suffer, you know, there's a purpose in it. And it's not as if there's no visible purpose in it. Once in a while, well, usually when we're suffering, we can't see a purpose in it. If we could, we wouldn't suffer quite as much, and it would interfere with the whole process. If I knew that I was suffering because I hit my finger with a hammer, or because I was driving impaired and got into a wreck, or that I had done some sinful thing and was suffering, you know, a consequence of it, well, that would change the whole dynamics of the experience. I would just see suffering as a consequence of bad decisions, which it sometimes is, but I wouldn't necessarily see God in it or look for God in it necessarily. Unless I saw it as God was disciplining me for bad behavior. And sometimes that is the case, but many times our sufferings come on us without any clue on our part of why it's happening. Just as I said, parents sometimes have to disappoint their children, and the children have no idea why. But it's for our good. The example that I use the most, because it came because it's from my own family life, and those who listen regularly have heard me use it many times because it's a good illustration. When my son was 16, he broke his arm in a skateboarding accident. It was badly broken. And we went to the hospital, and we sat for a long time in the emergency room. And when we finally got to the doctor, the arm had begun to heal, but it wasn't straight. So the doctor said to me, since my son was a minor, in order to heal this arm right, we're going to have to break it again. It's going to be more painful, but we have to reset it. And if we don't do that, he's going to have a crooked arm the rest of his life. Well, fortunately, my son was old enough to understand that concept. I spoke to him about it, and although I didn't need his permission, he gave it. He said, go ahead, have him do it. Now, he was already in a lot of pain, and this is going to hurt him more, but he's a pretty brave kid. And he just said, go for it. And so the doctor broke his arm. But I often thought, what if my son had been 4 years old instead of 16 years old? What if he'd been a little kid who had no idea why his daddy was allowing this mean man to break his already hurt arm? You know, how could my daddy allow this suffering to happen? Well, as a four-year-old, he wouldn't understand that this was necessary for his arm to be truly healed, and that in order that he has a straight arm for the rest of his life instead of a crooked one, it was necessary to have this temporary pain, even though I was the one giving permission for it to be done. And I see that as a perfect analogy of God allowing us to be hurt. We see it in Job. You know, Satan wanted to hurt Job. God wasn't letting him. God put a hedge around him. The devil couldn't touch him or his stuff. But then the devil said, let me do this and you'll see. He won't trust you. So God gave him permission, just like I gave the doctor permission to hurt my son. God gave Satan permission to hurt Job. And it was a test to Job, and Job fortunately trusted God and believed and said, though he slay me, I'll still trust him. Now that's the kind of response we have to have when we don't understand what's going on. Job didn't understand, but he knew God was good. And if we know that God is good and all-powerful and that he's committed to us, then everything that comes from his hand we can and should recognize is in some way that we may not yet recognize good. But I will say from my own experience too, I have suffered excruciating pain in certain situations. It was not physical pain, fortunately, but it was pain, great pain. And so much so that I literally thought, this, no good can come from this. I can think of no justification for this, for me to go through this. But I knew there's a God, and I knew what the Bible says. So I just had to take my faith. Somehow, I will someday look back on this and see that it did me good. And today I can look back on it and not just, some kind of a self-convincing kind of apparatus, but I literally can see if those things had not happened to me, I would be in a different place today. My circumstances would almost certainly be much worse. And that the thing that I went through that was so painful, God saw it was a good thing for me, though I didn't see it at the time. It says in Psalm 119, it is good for me that I've been afflicted, that I might observe your law. He also said in Psalm 119, I know, O Lord, that your ways are right and that in faithfulness you have afflicted me. So God afflicts us, but he does it because he's faithful, not because he's angry or negligent. At least that's what people who are believers say. Of course, the world's full of people who are not believers and who don't have any such assurance, and of course they're going to make they'll have to make sense of their own suffering without the light that God gives in the Bible. But you have it, and I hope that'll be helpful to you. It doesn't relieve the pain, but if you can make sense of it, it's somewhat less perplexing. But I would suggest you listen to my whole lecture series, Making Sense Out of Suffering. It's four lectures. It's at our website, thenarrowpath.com. Look under topical lectures, and you'll see the series. And it does cover this much more thoroughly. And I'm very sorry for what you're going through. I'm glad that you're still trusting God, but I know it's not an easy thing. Thanks for sharing that.
1: I want him to use it.
0: All right, bro. He will.
1: All right. Thank you so much.
0: God bless you. Thanks for calling. Carrie in Fort Worth, Texas. Welcome to The Narrow Path.
2: Well, thanks, Steve. Concerning your first caller, I'm I know that people who suffer have a different perspective on their faith than I do, and I like to hear from them. So I would encourage him to maybe look at Johnny Erickson Tata, Amy Carmichael, others who have suffered greatly, and
0: Corrie Ten Boom.
2: And use that suffering. Yeah.
0: Richard Warbrandt, Fox's Book of Martyrs. These are all books I read when I was young, and it had a great it was a great help to me in such things in perspective.
2: Yes, sir. But I have a disagreement with you from last week.
0: All right.
2: And it was on the subject of gambling.
0: Okay.
2: And I understand you don't have a problem with gambling and never have and don't. But I was a little disappointed in your answer in that you said, you know, if it was a dollar or something, you didn't have a big problem with that. And I just felt like that was, even as a dollar, it's still a violation of a principle that everything belongs to God. And the other thing that
0: hold that thought. Hold that thought. Let me answer that, and then I'll take your second part of that. If we assume that the wasting of a dollar is a sin, then we will have to deprive ourselves of virtually every kind of entertainment. I mean, let's just say going to a movie that costs a lot more than a dollar, or going out to dinner with friends that costs a whole lot more than a dollar. And what I'm saying is, you know, our stewardship before God is such that we will have to justify, you know, any expenditure, any investment, any passing along of money to other parties because it's God's money. But I have not assumed that God is such an ogre that he doesn't want us to have any enjoyment. In fact, it says in 1 Timothy chapter 6 that God richly gives us all things to enjoy. Of course, Jesus said it's more enjoyable to give than to receive, so that's why I do most of the money I have that I don't need to live on, that's what I do with it. But on the other hand, I'm not an ogre either. I don't think it's wrong to enjoy it. I think there's a sense in which every person has to make their own stewardship decisions, and Paul said in Romans, who are you to judge another man's servant? If it is a sinful thing to gamble in itself, then of course you shouldn't spend a penny on it. I don't know anything in the Bible that mentions gambling as a sin. Although gambling is mentioned, it's not mentioned specifically as a sin. We see the gambling for Jesus' clothing by the soldiers at the bottom of the cross, but that's not a commentary on gambling per se. I say that some people, not me, because I'm not attracted to it at all, but some people might gamble in very small ways, where they've got a set amount of money that they would allot for their entertainment, and this is their entertainment. And, you know, they might spend more than that on a meal out with friends or on going to a movie. Now, if we say people should never go to a movie or never eat out because that's God's money, then we have to say, well, I guess each of us will have to stand before God and give account for how we stewarded the money. But many Christians, I would say including myself, would not feel guilty to stand before God and say, I spent a few bucks here and there for things that were strictly enjoyable. Now, I will say this, gambling usually is not done in the manner that I just described, just like many people don't drink moderately. Many people drink to get drunk. I never have drunk to get drunk, although I've tasted alcohol more than once, certainly. But, I mean, some people say, well, because getting drunk is a sin, any taste of alcohol is a sin. Well, the Bible simply doesn't say that. The Bible doesn't agree with that. And I would say also because wasteful expenditures, including wasteful gambling, is a sin. It doesn't mean that, you know, a little tiny amount of gambling, which costs actually less than you might spend in some other equal form of entertainment, I won't call it a sin, though it's not the kind of thing I would do for fun. It wouldn't be appealing or attractive to me. But I'm not going to stand in judgment of people who have different attractions than I if they're not actually sinning. And if the only thing I can say is that dollar you lost was God's money, therefore you're going to have to answer to God for it, I that's okay. I mean, we're all going to have to answer for some money. I mean, if we look at the houses we live in, we could say, you know, we probably could live in a cardboard box and take the money spent on this house to feed the poor and to support missionaries. And that is entirely true. It may not be the will of God for us to do, and this is something that each of us will have to, you know, answer for when we stand before God. But it's not mine to judge others. And that's why I thought I gave a very moderated answer about gambling, because I don't like gambling. I don't like it at all. And it is a problem to many people, just like alcohol is a problem to many people. I don't like alcohol either, but the point is, saying that is a very different thing than saying these things in moderation may be permissible. I'm not willing to condemn that which the Bible doesn't. But go ahead. You had another question, Carrie.
2: Well, I would agree mostly with you and your answer. The only thing with gambling, you know, I believe God gives us money to enjoy, and we do it in various ways. But the thing about gambling is that there has to be a loser for you to be a winner.
0: Yeah, but the same thing is true in playing a baseball game, or a game of checkers, or a game of chess. There's, you know, if you're going to win, somebody's going to lose. The question is whether it's a risk they're willing to take, whether the loss is considerable or inconsiderable to them. So, I mean, that's true. I mean, I'm not a competitive person. That's why when I play chess, I won't take a person's queen early on if I have the chance to, because I wouldn't want it done to me. I've never been competitive. I'm not good at sports either, you might imagine. But that's just the point. People who do play those games do so because they're willing to risk taking a loss. And if they lose and they're a good sport, it's not as if they're going to suffer, you know, long term for that. It's just part of the enjoyment of the game that there is a risk. Again, I'm speaking for other people because I don't care for games. I don't care for gambling. Those are not my cup of tea. But I certainly, as a Christian looking on, can say, if I can spend some of the time and money I spend the way I do, who am I to say they are doing the wrong thing in the way that they're doing it if they're not committing any known sin? But go ahead, continue.
2: Well, I guess I kind of look at it like an ex-smoker looks at smoking. For someone who had, like myself, who overcame alcoholism and gambling,
0: yeah,
2: and things like that, we have a more,
0: strict,
2: harsher view.
0: I understand that. I definitely understand that. Yeah. I mean, go ahead.
2: I was just going to ask one more quick question, if I could.
0: Okay.
2: Is anti-Semitism and anti-Zionism the same thing?
0: Not in my opinion. I did hear Dennis Prager say once on the radio, you know, if you're not a Zionist, you're anti-Semitic. And that just doesn't make sense to me. Zionism is a political position. That's like saying if you're a Republican, you're a racist against black people, because some people who have been Republicans have been racist. On the other hand, so have many Democrats since the Ku Klux Klan was founded by the Democratic Party. But in other words, to say if you hold this political view, you have another view that some people that view have. Now, Zionism is simply a political question. And that is, and by the way, it's not a spiritual one. Zionism was not started by believing Jews or believing Christians. It was started by a secular Jew who was not observant, who didn't circumcise his children, and so forth. And you know, it's a movement that's secular, which has been adopted by some Christians and some religious Jews too. But the truth is, Zionism as a secular philosophy is that the Jews are entitled to have a land somewhere of their own, and preferably the land that they used to live in the Levant back in the days of, you know, of Old Testament Israel. Now, the idea that Jews from around the world should be able to come and live there in their own independent state is what Zionism is. Now, I'm not against that idea. I have no problem with Jews living there. But I'm not one who says that this is supposed to happen. And Zionism, especially Christian Zionism, becomes a religious idea that, you know, that God wants them to do that. I don't see that as true. But if I don't see that political statement as true, it doesn't mean I've got anything against Jewish people. You know, there were Jewish people long before the Zionist movement, and the way people treat Jews is really independent of the way they take the Zionist cause. So, in other words, I don't mind Jews living in their ancient homeland. I don't think they have a divine mandate for it, and I think that they're required to behave themselves justly and kindly and in a godly manner, just like every nation is required to do before God. But I don't see it as, you know, a bad thing necessarily. It can be used badly, and it has been sometimes. But being a Zionist is not the same thing as loving the Jewish people. And not being a Zionist, that is, withholding your support from it, is not being against Jewish people. Hey, I need to take a break. 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Our website is thenarrowpath.com. We have another half hour coming up, so please don't go away. We will be taking more calls shortly.
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0: Welcome back to the Narrow Path radio broadcast. My name is Steve Gray, and we're live for another half hour taking your calls. All of our lines are full, so there's no sense in me giving the phone number out right now. But we will go back to the lines and begin to talk to those who have been waiting, some of them a long time here, including Michael from Inglewood, California. Michael, welcome to the Narrow Path.
1: Hi, thank you, Steve. I was having a theological back and forth with AI, Google, Gemini, and I was like, it might save the world a little energy for me to just call you. And so I had a question about Ezekiel chapter 28, verses 25 and 26. How can you, like most people I know, say that's future, as in after AD 70, even after today? How can you kind of, well, what's your opinion on that? I think you're before AD 70.
0: Well, I believe that this is talking about the return of the Jews from Babylon, which they did return in 539 BC. Now, sometimes these prophecies in the Old Testament about the return of the exiles from Babylon, they morph into another spiritual subject additionally. That is, they see certain events in history as spiritual types of things related to Christ. So that, for example, the Exodus from Egypt is treated often in the New Testament as a type or a picture of salvation in Christ. Similarly, the return of the exiles from Babylon is numerous times in the New Testament likened to the salvation in Christ. And so I think that this was the Holy Spirit's intention, that he did predict he'd take the Jews out of Egypt, and he did. He did predict he'd bring them back from the Babylonian exile, and he did. And both of these things are examples of God saving his people from situations from which they had no power to release themselves. And it serves in the mind of the Holy Spirit, apparently, because we get this from the New Testament writers, that this serves as an image, a type, of God saving us from sin, which is the ultimate salvation promised in the Bible. So that you'll find passages like this in Ezekiel, you'll find them in Isaiah, you'll find them in Jeremiah, you'll find them in the minor prophets, which talk about God bringing back his people from captivity, and yet they are seen in the New Testament as having a secondary meaning. They are fulfilled in the return of the exiles from Babylon, but they're also seen in our escape from captivity to sin when Christ sets us free. Jesus is his name. He's called Jesus because he'll save his people from their sins. And Jesus said, if you commit sin, you're a slave of sin. And it's interesting that in Isaiah chapter 10, and I believe it's verse 22, it says, though the children of Israel be as the sand of the seashore, it says, a remnant will return. It says, a remnant will return, Isaiah says. I believe it's Isaiah 10, 22, or thereabouts. And Paul quotes this in Romans 4, 27. But he quotes it from the Septuagint, which says, though the children of Israel be as the sand of the seashore, a remnant will be saved. Now, it's interesting because Isaiah's words are, a remnant will return, which is the language that is so common in the prophets of returning from exile. But Paul quotes it as, the remnant will be saved. Why? Because the return of exiles from exile is a picture of salvation, as Paul's talking about. And Paul is talking about, of course, that faithful remnant of Jews who have become Christians. They're saved through Christ. And there's other things like that. You know, in Jeremiah 11, 16, Jeremiah compares Israel, or Judah, with an olive tree. And some of the branches, it says, have been lopped off, meaning some of the Jews have gone off into Babylon, into captivity. Now, Paul picks up that image and compares Israel with an olive tree with some of the branches missing. But the branches are missing are said to be the ones who don't believe in Jesus. So they're like the exiles in Babylon in Jeremiah's image. Now they are likened by Paul in Romans 11, 16 through 24 with, Jews who don't believe in Christ, who are not saved. And the branches that are still on the tree, or that can be put back on the tree, like the exiles could be put back into the tree in Jeremiah's day, they are the ones who will believe in Christ. So, I mean, this kind of imagery is commonplace in the New Testament. I once made a page full of instances where the New Testament writers are taking the images of the Babylonian exile and applying them to salvation in Christ, just as you can also find many references to the images from the Exodus from Egypt, which are likened to salvation in Christ. This is a theme of the Old Testament that finds its fulfillment in the New Testament in Christ. So the passage you talked about in Ezekiel 28:25, which says, "Thus says the Lord God, when I have gathered the house of Israel from the peoples among whom they are scattered," okay, gathered, scattered, "and I am hallowed in them in the sight of the Gentiles, then they will dwell in their own land, which I have given my servant Jacob, and they will dwell safely there, build houses and plant vineyards. Yes, they will dwell securely when I execute judgments on all around them and despise that who despise them. Then they will know that I am the Lord God." Now, of course, the context is in Ezekiel's day, Israel was scattered into Babylon, into many nations, which were part of the Babylonian Empire. And when he says, "I'm going to bring them back, I'll gather them back from these nations I scattered them to." And by the way, notice he says in verse 25, he says, "the peoples among whom they are scattered." So he's not talking about some future scattering, say after 70 AD or something. He's talking about the present tense in his own time. In Ezekiel's day, the people were, in fact, scattered into the Babylonian dominions. And he describes it in the present tense. The peoples among whom they are scattered, I'm going to gather them back. Well, did he? Of course he did. That happened in 539 B.C. They did build houses. They did have farms again. They did return to their land. But again, although Ezekiel doesn't bring it out here, the New Testament writers often will take these events, the return of the exiles from Babylon and the restoration of the nation in faith. You know, he's talking about them being believers, not unbelievers here. The faithful remnant is saved in a greater sense in Christ. And whether Ezekiel has this in mind or not, the Holy Spirit revealing, you know, through the New Testament writers his intentions, sees this as a type of that and therefore ultimately fulfilled in that. Although, of course, salvation in Christ doesn't involve us building houses and farms and vineyards and so forth, but that's the language of the original return. Now, if someone wants to say that this is talking about the end times, that sometime, you know, in the 20th or 21st century, God, you know, began to fulfill this, then I don't know why Ezekiel would not have said, "Then I will be gathered from all the nations where you will be scattered." Because in his day, they weren't scattered as they were later in 70 AD. They were scattered among nations in Babylon. And so he's talking about the Babylonian exile. They'll return from that.
1: Thanks, Steve.
0: All right, Mike. Good talking to you, man. Jim in Yucaipa, California, welcome to The Narrow Path. Thanks for calling.
2: Hi, Steve. I hope your pipes get better.
0: Me too. Boy, I can't express myself loudly. Go ahead.
2: Okay, I might be overthinking this. I usually do things. But, you know, and I love the Lord. I wish people would know how much the Lord loves us. It's just incredible. Anyhow, I'm just wondering, it seems to me that dispensationalism seems to be reductionist in the whole scope of what my understanding is about biblical
0: That's true.
2: Things. Yeah, it seems like it's reductionist and makes everything less than because it's more than. So
0: it is interesting,
2: that's about
0: too.
2: All I,
0: yeah. Well, yeah. You see, they say that Jesus did not fulfill all the hopes of Israel at his first coming and therefore has to do it at his second coming. But the New Testament writers, every one of them, said that he did fulfill the hopes of Israel. He did fulfill the Old Testament prophets. He was what Israel was looking for. Paul even says that the remnant living today, what he calls the elect, have obtained what Israel was looking for. So whatever Israel is looking for has been obtained by the remnant, which is the believing Jews and the Gentiles added to them, like branches on an olive tree. So what Israel was looking for was not something that hasn't happened. What Israel was looking for was something that the remnant have already obtained, Paul said. That's in Romans 11, verse 7. So, and of course, this is common to the New Testament. They always argue this way. There's actually no reference in the New Testament to any Old Testament prophecy which is there identified as unfulfilled. It's there are scores of Old Testament prophecies cited as fulfilled in the New Testament, and not a single Old Testament prophecy cited as unfulfilled. So, the dispensationalists really underrate the first coming of Christ and what he accomplished.
2: Yeah, and the second coming, when he comes back, we're going to have everything, not just.
0: Well, that's true.
2: On the second coming, we're going to have.
0: That's true, but they say
2: then is love.
0: Yeah, they say. Yeah. If Israel doesn't have the physical land that was promised to them,
2: mm-hmm.
0: if they don't have, political peace, if they don't have prosperity, if they don't have the respect of all the nations around them, then the promises of the Old Testament have not been fulfilled. Well, but the Bible says they have been, and virtually every one of those features I just mentioned is said to be fulfilled in a spiritual sense in the New Testament. But you see, let's take peace, okay? In Isaiah 2, they beat their swords into plowshares, their spears into burning hooks. They don't learn war anymore. Nation doesn't raise a sword against nation, etc. Okay, so people say, oh, this is world peace. That hasn't happened yet, and therefore it must happen in the future. And yet the New Testament says that Jesus came to bring peace on earth and did not fail. In fact, when he was born, the angels said, peace on earth. This is great tidings. Good tidings of great joy, meaning the gospel. Good tidings of great joy is what the word gospel means. This is good tidings of great joy. Unto us is born this day in the city of David a Savior who is Christ the Lord. He says, we bring you tidings of peace on earth and goodwill to those of goodwill, or, toward those of goodwill. So the idea here is the angel said, this peace on earth promise is now being fulfilled in the coming of Christ. Jesus said to his disciples, my peace I give unto you, not like the world gives do I give. Okay, would you rather have the world's kind of peace or the kind that Jesus gives? Because Jesus said, in the world you'll have tribulation, but in me you'll have peace. So there's going to be tribulation in the world, but you have peace anyway. Would you rather have a peace that depends on everything being tranquil, or peace that is uninterrupted whether things are tranquil or not? This is the peace. It's a spiritual peace, like everything else in the Messianic kingdom that's mentioned. It's a spiritual phenomenon. And who's to say it's not as good as or better than peace such as the world gives? There's tons about this in the New Testament, but the idea is they say until these things are literally fulfilled at the second coming of Christ, if they're only fulfilled spiritually as they are now, since the first coming of Christ, then this is a cheat. God has, let us down. And I think people who talk like that are telling me, your Christian life is apparently not what the New Testament describes. because Paul says we have joy unspeakable and full of glory, even though, or Peter says that, and although he's talking about persecution times, we have joy unspeakable and full of glory. Paul says we have a peace that passes understanding. He wrote from prison. It's like, I'd rather have an unshakable peace and joy than simply circumstances that are conducive to such. And, who's to say that it's better to have these things physically than spiritually? I think God knows best.
2: Yeah, he loves us so much. I wish people would understand. I can't even tell you how my life has changed and how great. It's just beyond anything I can tell anybody.
0: Amen.
2: He loves us so much. It's beyond incredible.
0: Amen. And I'd love to hear that story sometime. Right now I've got my lines full. I better try to get a few calls in.
2: God bless you.
0: Thank you for joining us.
2: Take care of your pipes.
0: Great talking to you. I'm not taking very good care of them right now. All right. Bye now. Okay, Tim in Bloomington, Minnesota. Hi, Tim. Welcome.
3: Hello, Steve. Thanks for taking my call.
0: Sure.
3: I was listening to your Jeremiah series, and mm-hmm. I'm not very far into it, but within the first, four or five chapters, it's talking about, he's talking about the judgment God is going to bring on Judah. And that's not a popular message. And so you were comparing that to you know, 9/11 and to Hurricane Katrina, and people said, well, that's God's judgment on the world. And you said, well, could be, maybe, don't know, because, you know, don't have a prophet to tell us that. It'd be kind of right. handy if we did.
0: Right.
3: So my, but my understanding is that you believe the gifts still exist today.
0: Mm-hmm.
3: So is it possible somebody could identify as a prophet and officially announce those things as God's judgment, or will we never see that kind of proclamation between now and when Christ returns?
0: Well, I don't see any reason to say that we don't have any prophets or anyone who can prophesy that way. In the New Testament, there are still prophets, just as are in the Old Testament. And the only one who of whom we have a sample of his prophesying, which is named Agabus, he does predict things that were going to happen. A famine was coming, and Paul was going to be bound by the Jews in Jerusalem. So he predicted things just like the Old Testament prophets did. And he's the only man, he's not the only man in the Bible called, in the New Testament, called a prophet. But of the people who are called prophets, we have no samples of their prophesying except for him. So his would indicate that prophets and prophecy similar to Old Testament prophets at least continued after Pentecost, because this was well into the first generation of the Christians that Agabus prophesied. Now, I don't know of anything in the Bible that says that the gift of prophecy will cease to exist. But it's hard to know, since the gift of prophecy is not identified only with prophets, whether the office of a prophet will continue to exist. I don't know, because the Bible doesn't tell us. What we do know, Paul said in 1 Corinthians 14 that we may all prophesy, and he actually said we should desire the best gifts. All of us should, especially to prophesy, he said. But then he also said in chapter 12 of 1 Corinthians, not all are prophets. He said, are all apostles? Are all prophets? Are all teachers? And the answer is no, they're not. So not everyone holds the office of a prophet, though any one of us might desire for God to speak through us on some occasion or another. The office of a prophet, like the office of an apostle, is a very, you know, special kind of a calling that isn't for everybody. Now, some would say that office, both apostles and prophets' office, did not continue after the first generation. Now, I don't say that's true, but I could see it as a possibility, because Paul said in Ephesians chapter 2, that the church is built on the foundation of the apostles and prophets. Paul was an apostle, Peter was an apostle, Agabus was a prophet, Silas was also said to be a prophet, Philip had four daughters who were prophetesses, all that's in the first generation, but Paul says the church is built on the foundation of the apostles and prophets. Now, the church is a building that was constructed initially, began under construction in Paul's day, but continues to be under construction today. But the foundation is laid initially and not relayed continually. So, you know, if the foundation is the apostles and prophets, it may be that those offices were only around while the foundation was being laid, and that those offices are no longer needed. But that does not rule out individuals of any sort who are Christians speaking through the Spirit prophetic words. Now, I've known people who prophesied. Having been in charismatic circles for over 50 years, I've heard lots of people profess to prophesy, and some of them, I believe, were the real deal. That is to say, I think their prophecies were genuinely from God. The ones I would say that about are ones I can look back on and say, hey, they came true. But I've also heard a lot of people prophesy and over my lifetime who said things that didn't come true. And this is very difficult, because if they had been in biblical times and profess to be prophets and their words didn't come true, they would have disqualified themselves as prophets. So there are people who think they're speaking, you know, by the Spirit and who are not, as well as people who think they're speaking by the Spirit and are. The problem is, if somebody says the city of Portland, Oregon, will be destroyed in an earthquake on such and such a date, as I heard one prophet say, or one person say, back in the 90s, and it doesn't come true, you say, oh, okay, he didn't hear rightly. And by the way, that guy got on television and repented of having said that, though his prophecy was widely publicized in Portland. Anyway, good on him for apologizing and repenting of it. But that's the problem. He was a sincere man, but he was wrong. So if somebody says, Hurricane Katrina, you know, that's a judgment from God, saith the Lord. Well, maybe it is, maybe it's not. I don't know who I can trust about that in terms of people speaking from God. I would say that Paul said that the gift of prophecy is for exhortation, edification, and comfort to men. Obviously, prophets have sometimes predicted future events, but a true prophet should be, his word should comfort or exhort or edify. And I think there are people who speak from the Holy Spirit who accomplish all those things. But when it comes to saying, this person has prophesied that such and such an event is a judgment from God, I guess I'd have to hold off on judging or knowing whether that's true or not, because I have no way to know how to judge it. So that'd be my position. We don't have anyone like Isaiah or Jeremiah or Ezekiel or Elijah who are proven, have a proven track record in this area. And that's what I was referring to in my Jeremiah lecture. All right. Let's talk to John in Gainesville, Florida. Hi, John. Welcome.
4: Hey, thanks for taking my call, Steve. I tell you, I'm at a total loss and confused as to whether God's just given up on this world or what. I've never seen such sick, evil insanity or heard of it in all my 77 years as I have today. I mean, I know back in the days of Noah, God destroyed it by flood when man got out of hand. Ditto from the days of Lot, he destroyed much of the world by fire once again. I mean, I never seen anything like it. These medical technicians say they can change little boys into girls and girls into boys, and a boy can call himself a girl and compete on women's sports teams use the shower facilities. And,
0: so what's your question?
4: Same-sex marriage. Where does it end? Where does it end at?
0: Well, I don't know where it ends. I agree that I know of no time in history where people were confused about what a boy or a girl or a man or a woman was. That seems to be a unique degree of stupidity which has never been, held by any other generation before modern times. Similar with marriage, people not knowing what that marriage is between a man and a woman. All societies knew that forever and ever and ever until, well, about the day before yesterday. And so, you know, we live at a time where some of the most basic facts that every child knows are, you know, educated people claim to not know them. Now, I don't think they don't know them. In many cases, I think they know very well. They have a political agenda, and they're trying to pretend that they can't answer those things. But insofar as there may be people who really don't know those things, we really are living at the nadir of human society in this part of the world at this moment. Though we have to realize that by other metrics, there have been much worse times than these. I mean, there were times when the whole world was offering their babies on altars to demonic gods, whether it was the Mayas or whether it was the Canaanites or whether it was the Greeks or the Egyptians. I mean, until the gospel came, the whole world was lying in the wicked one, the Bible says. And if you could be transported in time back to that time and see how things were, I think you would probably retract your statement that these are the worst times ever. I think the gospel's impact on the world has been quite good in general. It just not everyone's been converted, but people who have been converted, and they make up a lot of people, have brought much good to the world. They built hospitals. They forwarded, education, orphanages. They've ended slavery. They've ended, trafficking in some cases of children. They've ended the binding of feet of Chinese girls. They've ended the practice of widows in India being burned alive on the funeral pyres of their husbands' dead bodies. I mean, obviously, some very, very good things have come about as a result of the spreading of the gospel. The only problem is, of course, not everybody has embraced it yet, but certainly far more people have in modern times than at any previous time. And assuming Jesus tarries, we have every reason to expect that the gospel will continue to make positive impacts. I think when we say we're in the worst of times, what we mean is, and you said this yourself, in my whole lifetime. Well, yeah, perhaps in our lifetimes, we have not seen worst conditions, spiritually speaking, in the United States of America where we live. If we were in other parts of the world, we find the gospel's, you know, spreading like gangbusters, whereas it's receding here. You know, if you could go to a time 400 years ago, if you went to Europe at the time of the bubonic plague, for example, where half the people were killed in the plague, you might say, well, I think those times are even worse than our COVID problems, you know? So, I mean, it depends on what metric you use and what time frame you're looking at and what geographical area you're at. When you take all things into consideration, things are not the worst that they've ever been. They probably are bad as they have ever been, if not worse, by some metrics in this country, given the course of our limited lifetimes. But, you know, if you buy gold, you know, you'll find that, a year or two ago, it was up around $5,000 an ounce. Today, it's, I don't know what it is, I think it's around $4,500. It's gone down. But it's probably going up again. You need to look at the larger trajectory, not the moment-by-moment peaks and troughs. So that's what I'm thinking about, you know, the world, too. Many times the devil seems to gain the victory, and, like when Jesus was crucified, and then, who knows, just days later, the whole thing is reversed. You never know what God's going to do. But you're right. We are living in discouraging times in this part of the world at the moment. I appreciate your calls, all of you, and some who have not been able to get on today. I'm sorry. You're listening to the Narrow Path radio broadcast. We're on Monday through Friday. 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

0: now more than ever. 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
1: Welcome to Seculo. It's Monday, August 24th. Will Haynes is in studio. We got some breaking news coming up. CeCe Hyle is going to be joining us with an update on Pastor Saul. But this has to do with the ongoing war in Iran. And you may have thought many times that we were headed towards some sort of resolution, some sort of deal. President Trump threatened what he is calling the economic D-Day. Today, there'll be more announcements on that. But even in anticipation of that, we have seen a massive crash in the economy. Now, a lot of you may be going, I thought probably the economy was crashed in Iran already. So we're going to break that down a little bit, what it means, and also how things are going there to begin with, because in your head, again, you may be picturing things much differently than where they are. At the same time, they put out a new, AI-generated video threatening, again, and putting a bounty, this time, on Barron Trump, obviously the youngest son of President Trump, who, again, is in college now. This is an adult person now. We're not talking about a small kid at this point. But you got to remember, this is what's happening here. We saw that last time that they were teased towards it. And now, months later, one of these really horrific, threatening videos has come out now, again, targeting one of President Trump's children. So, if tensions in Iran were not high to begin with, let's see where they are now. Phone lines are open for you at 1-800-684-3110. I do think we need to take a little bit of a step back and talk about these economic sanctions, what this could look like, but really where things are in Iran to where they could have this sort of downfall economically.
2: That's right. So we're expecting the Secretary of the Treasury, Scott Bessent, to speak at 1 p.m. Eastern Time announcing a new round of sanctions. He wrote an opinion piece, an op-ed in the Financial Times, calling it a economic D-Day for Iran. We don't know the specifics of it, but we know that it will be aimed at the countries that have remaining ties, business ties, with the Islamic Republic of Iran. And it says that it will be even third parties that maybe are an intermediary in some of these transactions could also get swept up into this. Because of that, we're seeing Iran's currency hit a record low in anticipation of this announcement by the Secretary of the Treasury, where it has dropped to 2.02 million Iranian rial to one U.S. dollar. They have a central bank rate that no one pays. They pay the market rate that has it pegged at 1.5 million rial to the dollar, but it has gone market rate down to 2.02 million rial to $1. And there's a lot of inflation that the people of Iran are dealing with as well as a result of this economic collapse.
1: Ahead of this announcement, President Trump actually just posted on Truth Social, Iran is completely collapsing. Of course, talking economically at this point. But already, look, there are ramifications. Will said other countries like the UAE announced that it was going to suspend trade. Understand, those are big deals when Iran, a big country, and UAE essentially ends up siding with the United States in many ways, saying, hey, we've decided we are no longer going to be a trade partner or sourcing anything or importing anything. That is taking a huge hit to this region. So maybe this is a new way to begin an end of this war. Although it feels like when these threats start rising, again, against now directly calling for bounties against the family of the President of the United States, very scary. It doesn't feel like that sends you to the end of something. It feels like you are just fanning the flames. We'll continue this conversation when we get back. What do you think? 1-800-684-3110. 1-800-684-3110 to have your voice heard on the air today. Also, we're kicking off something special this week here. It's back to school week. That's right. For a lot of kids across the country, some of you have been in school already, but a lot of them are headed back this week and next week. And we are going to tell you all about the ACLJ's work to protect your students' rights and, of course, your parental rights when your kids re-enter those hallways. Let's chat about it. We get back and more. Maybe you got a question about that, by the way. If you have a child or grandchild, 1-800-684-3110. We'll be right back in just a moment. Of course, support the work of the ACLJ. 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One factor can make the difference. And what is it? You.

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2: 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Countless unborn babies remain in jeopardy, and across the globe, innocent Christians are being targeted and killed across this country and around the world. 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
1: I want to hear from you. Phone lines are open at 1-800-684-3110. The United States threatened an economic D-Day on Iran, and with just that threat alone, it seems like that has come to fruition. So when there have been a lot of threats that have come from the Trump administration that you feel like have been empty threats, this one is a threat that has direct consequences. And those consequences have reflected very, very clearly in the GDP of their entire... It's a collapsing economy. I mean, really, when you look at it, it's pretty horrible to see where it stands right now. And again, a lot of this is because the United States is going to put in what we believe, and we're going to know in a few hours, some sanctions on countries dealing with Iran that still have relationships, second or third party dealing with Iran, so much so they got ahead of it. The UAE got ahead of it and said, you know what, we're just going to go ahead and pull our work, our import, our export with Iran. And that, of course, starts things spiraling. Of course, we've done similar situations in Russia. We have those relationships in Cuba where we do not do business with them and we're not allowed to do business with them. Look, I think a lot can be discussed about that, whether that's a good thing or a bad thing in terms of sort of our rights as Americans. But that is truthfully where we are right now. And of course, we are trying to come up with some sort of, and when I say we, I mean what I would assume to be the United States of America, the current administration, to begin an end to this war in Iran. And every time it feels like the heat just gets hotter. This is what happened. Also, is President Trump's son was just threatened directly, put a bounty on his head for $10 million. This is Barron Trump. We knew that this is something they had teased before, but now we've seen the videos that have been released, and they're, you know, they're horrifying, and it's, I'm sure it's scary if you're him or if you're a you know, this parent. But this is the reality that we're living in. But we'll know more about these economic sanctions soon. But even beyond that, it's already taking a huge, huge effect.
3: That's right. And when you look at this, also you may be thinking, okay, well, what partners, what trade partners with Iran are already not sanctioned? You know, the fact that the UAE just cut ties with Iran is a big deal, and here's why. The UAE, you would think, okay, then they weren't a part of this conflict, right, if they were still doing trade. No, they were. So it took this long, even since the end of February when this conflict started, till today, for them to say, enough is enough, we're going to stop trading. They, after just 1 month of the conflict, from the end of February to the 1st of April, they had gotten 438 ballistic missiles fired at them from Iran, 2,000 drones, and 19 cruise missiles. That was in that first month of the war. The numbers will obviously be even higher if you go to today. But it took from February, end of February, beginning of March, until now for them to finally have enough. So a lot of these Gulf countries that are actively a part of this because Iran has been firing at them, a lot of them are still doing business with Iran. So that goes to show that even if it seems like, oh, all of their neighbors have turned against them. Not necessarily.
1: No.
3: And a lot of those, like the UAE, they may have sanctions now that could stop them from doing a lot of the business they do with the United States if they don't cut off ties like the UAE. So I think it's important. Sometimes when we think about the conflict, you think it's very this binary choice of if you are in a fight with Iran, you're also not doing business with Iran. That's not necessarily the case. And the proof right there is the UAE. The fact that they had been on the receiving end of a lot of artillery from the Iranians, and yet we're still doing business. So what does this look like? We don't know the details yet of what the Treasury Secretary will be doing, but we know that sanctions have worked before. A lot of us think, okay, shouldn't their economy already be crippled? It is to some extent. But I think these third parties that are even giving it the little bit of a lifeline they still have could now be a turning point, not just for the regime, but you see the people that are dealing with things such as rice up 60%, prices of beef up more than 150%. They are saying that their GDP will contract more than 5%. So this is a dire situation for the Islamic Republic on the economic front. And if their trading partners dissolve, even if they're firing missiles at them, a lot of them are still trading with them, then they have no more lifelines. Then they are completely isolated. And that is when you could see either an overthrow or something different. You're already starting to see conflicting patterns here, because we know how the IRGC has been running this. But you have the president of Iran saying that we should return to the Memorandum of Understanding, trying to get ahead of these sanctions.
1: Who is it that said that?
3: This is the Iranian president.
1: Okay.
3: So,
1: and we know that it gets a little confusing, because who's the president, who's running things, who are part of the republic, who are part of the traditional Iranian government. It gets a little heady.
3: And when the negotiating partners have been, to the most degree, either at some points the parliamentary leaders as well as the president, and other points it's been the IRGC. That division internally has not gone away. And the fact that we're having the president of Iran call for a return to the Memorandum of Understanding, we haven't heard anything like that from the IRGC. And that is the strongest kinetic force that the Iranians have. So it'll be interesting to see how that plays out. Is he getting ahead of himself, the president? Is he going to get himself into trouble with the IRGC? All of these things are unknowns. I do agree with a lot of people that are saying, how have we not crippled them thus far? How have we not gotten here? And I think that's a very valid question. I think this didn't have to continue on if we had these tools in our tool belt to get to this point when the Iranians don't seem like they want to give up. The IRGC has really, really hunkered down and is fighting back in this. If it's not going to be all kinetic and military force, which as of right now is kind of in a gray area, it's not really a ceasefire, but we're not actively targeting places in Iran. But at the same time, if they are,
1: which
3: still
1: is hard
3: able
1: to remember
3: operate,
1: that is where we are,
3: right?
1: Because in my head, I kind of reverted back to: are we just currently inactive? Not just a disagreement. Are we in an active war?
3: Well, and we had those two, that week or so pattern of where we went back to strikes.
1: Right.
3: That's where it's getting, I think, some tiresomeness, even with those that support this, is that when we see the way that the military's just been put in a holding pattern, and some of those, they're trying to make the big stories about those on the Abraham Lincoln, the aircraft carrier, in not great situations, not great able to get the supplies and things, the resupplying of the ship. They've been on there more than 200 days. That I know that there is a plan for them to be relieved soon, but that's not good for morale. You have to see all of this as a broad picture, that if we can take them out, we should take them out. If we're not going to, this holding pattern isn't necessarily good for anyone, including our service members that are in the military.
1: Hey, I want to hear from you. We have a bunch of lines open right now, and in the next segment, we're going to play a special video about, you know, our new back-to-school week. I want you to see that, some of the work the ACLJ is doing. But it's a good time to go ahead and get on hold. 1-800-684-3110. Where do you think we stand with this situation in Iran? When you hear these kind of talks, when you hear about an economic D-Day, when you hear about threats to the President Trump's family, what do you feel
4: as an American citizen. Where is your, I want to give kind of finger on the pulse on where you are today with the war in Iran. Give me a call, 1-800-684-3110. Also, if you have any questions, Cece Hiles is going to be joining us coming up in the back half of the show. She's obviously a senior attorney here at the ACLJ, talking about an update with Pastor Saul, but in China. But also, if you have a student, we know that things can get a little rough, especially here at the beginning of the year. You're dealing with a lot of new teachers, new administration. Maybe they don't even know their own rules. Maybe they don't even know their own laws in terms of representing and supporting and being able to be there for students of faith. If you have a question or comment about that, we can take that on the air. We can also connect you with an ACLJ attorney. Give me a call at 1-800-684-3110. It is back to school week. I want to make sure. The ACLJ, one of the first things we ever did was supporting students' rights. Students' rights to worship, students' rights to pray. We're going to break down what that looks like and some of those successes that we've had in recent history, because sometimes you got to revisit these things. We deal with these cases every single year. Every new school year, we are in court. And I would love for that not to be the case, but frankly, it is. Specifically, like I said, when you're dealing with sometimes teachers and school boards, sometimes we don't have to go to court. We can just simply remind them of what the rules are. Remind them of what the law says. Because you have a lot of young teachers who have never had to experience this. They've heard the word separation of church and state. They don't even understand what it means. But the ACLJ is there to support your rights as parents and as to support the rights of students. We've been there since the beginning. We're going to continue to fight this. I really feel like it is one of our callings. Go to aclj.org right now. /school is back to school week, supporting students' rights. Again, when school officials punish prayer or treat the Bible like it's contraband, your ACLJ is always there to fight back. Your kids don't check their constitutional rights at the door of the school. We have to defend the future of our society. We need to defend our kids today. Help them be strong. At the ACLJ, we're fighting each day to make sure school hallways is a place where religious liberty can still be respected. And it's that season of life. It's that time of year. I know you're having to deal with it as a parent, but no, your kids are going to have to deal with it too. Go to aclj.org. Have your gift doubled. We'll be right back.
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4: Welcome back to Secula. We got some phone lines filled up. Two are still open, 1-800-684-3110. A lot of you are chiming in, asking about the situation in the war in Iran. Do we have time to take one of these calls and then play the video?
7: We can try.
4: Let's go to Phil in New York. Hopefully we'll inspire more people to call. Phil, go ahead.
7: Yeah, thank you very much for taking my call. Don't get me wrong when I say this. I despise the Iranian regime. But I think at the moment they're being very clever. I think what they're all about is to make the price of gas and home heating oil as high as possible in order to influence the November elections. If something doesn't happen pretty soon, home heating oil is going to be about $5.50 a gallon.
4: Yeah, Phil, I mean, look, I think you can look at Iran, and we don't ever need to understate when these countries, you understand the size of the country of Iran,
3: right,
4: the economic power of Iran, as much as they are bad to their people, it doesn't mean they have no money. So for them to have this sort of economic concern is real. Now, Phil, it sounds like you would know more than me on the price of home heating oil, but it sounds like things are headed that direction.
3: Well, I think to Phil's point, I think at some point they may have had that as a goal. I do think that they are in a very bad spot to necessarily be like, let's just influence the congressional election in the United States. So I think that that could be a part of it, but I really think the reality is they are trying to hold on to maintain power going forward.
4: Yeah.
3: They are trying not to give up the ability to run the country, the Islamic Republic of Iran.
4: Thanks for calling, Phil. We appreciate it. Look, I want to play a special video presentation. Phone lines are open. I guess a bunch of the calls did not make it. So we got four lines open, 1-800-684-3110. We had a full bank of calls. I was real proud of my pitch there, Will, but here we are. Four empty phone lines. Fill them up for me, 1-800-684-3110. I do want to play a special video presentation. It's our first and back to school week, so I want you to take a look. I don't even know if this needs any setup. This is the work of the ACLJ in action. So take a look.
5: Every August, millions of students walk back through the doors of their schools. New classes, new teammates, new opportunities. And every year in classrooms, on football fields, at graduations, students face the same question. Do I have the right to pray here?
8: Last season track, we usually warm up a little bit before the actual events start. We kind of warm up separate. People go their separate ways.
9: We'll do like hurdle stretches. We'll stretch for about like 5 minutes on there. And after that, we'll do like run outs.
8: This time, we actually did something different. We had never did it before. And all of us, including distance, sprinters, throwers, we all came together. This girl asked us, she was like, hey, you want to pray?
9: Everyone, they like gather in a big circle. We held hands. And then the other senior, she started praying. And then as soon as we finished praying, we looked up and then we saw our coach. He was looking really angry at us. We all walked over there. And then he was like yelling angry at us, saying like, don't ever do that from me again.
8: I had no idea what he just yelled about. I thought somebody did something like put a mat on wrong.
9: And saying like, you're not allowed to do that. He said he never wants to see that again.
8: So then I turned to my friend, what is he yelling about? And she goes, he was yelling at us for praying. I'm like, hey guys, how did the meet go? And I saw their faces, so I was like, uh-oh, it didn't go well. I was wondering why. And immediately the response was, he yelled at us. He wouldn't let us pray. Getting yelled at for praying, that really changed the atmosphere of everything.
5: Did these students have a right to pray before a track meet? The answer is yes. The Constitution doesn't ask students to leave their faith at the schoolhouse gate. The First Amendment protects it. In the classroom, at the flagpole, and yes, on the track.
10: So we're trying to explain to them about their rights, understanding your constitutional rights. He can't stop you from praying. He can't, you know, so we're going through all those things. And that's when we decided we were going to step in.
8: Two of my teammates actually put up a post talking about how what we were saying, we're lying, and that everything we're doing is just because we hate them and things like that. I really felt bad, and that we would never do something like that to hurt them. And that, sorry, okay, that we were, that we really did, care about them. And that really just hurt that they felt that, that way. They hated us so much.
11: God did put it on my heart to call the ACLJ. We sat down with the girls and said, hey, mm-hmm, we want to make this call. How do you feel about it? And they were like, okay, sounds good. Sounds like this is the help that we need. And we went through the different things that could happen.
5: A student has a right to pray before a test, to bow their head at lunch, even kneel in Thanksgiving after a touchdown. no matter who's watching. That's not a loophole, that's the law. But every year, students are told otherwise. They're told to stop, to sit down, told their faith is a problem to be managed instead of a right to be protected. At the ACLJ, we don't let that stand. We've defended students' rights to pray in the classroom, at commencement, and on the track because the Constitution doesn't shrink at the schoolhouse door.
11: They said we can try just the letter at first to let them know, hey, allow them to pray. They ignored that letter. Yep. They didn't even acknowledge it and didn't respond in the time that was given. Yep. And so, but we had experienced some of that ignoring, which was unfortunate, but that's why we called, because of that. So when they filed the suit, I guess the school really realized, uh-oh, they're serious. Yeah. And then that's when we started hearing back.
8: The school ended up resolving it with the lawyers, saying that we're going to put it in our handbooks, we're going to fix everything up, we're going to let him know that that was wrong, that they need to straighten it up with not just him, but with the staff, to do an apology for everybody, and things like that, to really make us feel like we were okay praying again.
9: They sent out an apology to like everyone who was on the team, and like they said, they posted on like their website saying like they're all for like student prayer.
11: It was kind of scary, the whole situation, but we were really happy that we knew we were doing what God wanted us to do.
10: And so just to see those things kind of play out the way they did, and having, you know, put on your heart to contact the ACLJ and praying about it, what we should do next, and seeing everything just kind of flow and work out. It, at the end of it all, it just came out beautiful.
5: This back-to-school week, we're standing with every student who wants to walk into class or onto the track without hiding who they are. Because the right to pray isn't a privilege granted by a school board. It's a God-given right reinforced through the Constitution. If you believe your child's rights are being violated in school, visit aclj.org/help today.
3: In that video showing the work of the ACLJ with those students, we're going to showcase a lot of this during this back to school week. Some of the cases that we can highlight, some of the great victories we've had for students. But one thing I also want you to see in that video was the parents talking about that discussion between the parents and the child of whether or not they wanted to pursue this legal action. You saw how emotional they were about it, but also that's a big discussion. That's a big question within the families. You know, is this something we want to bring on ourselves? Sometimes it feels like maybe it's just easier to look the other way and ignore it. 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
16: Never Lord. Those are two words that do not go together. Yes and Lord go together. Where Lord goes together. When, Lord, even goes together. You can even throw in why, Lord, if you like. But never say never to the Lord. This

0: Have you ever been to an auction or seen one on TV? Maybe classic cars or farm animals? As you're sitting there, you have to be very quiet and very still. You scratch your head at the wrong moment and you'll suddenly own a 1,500-pound Texas Longhorn. Today on A New Beginning, we'll see we need to be careful in our speech and attitude toward the Lord. Pastor Greg Laurie points out how our behavior should draw people to the Lord, not stand in the way of that decision.
1: So the book of Acts, it's the work of the Holy Spirit that happened through the lives of ordinary people. It was the Spirit of God working through the Word of God in the hearts of the people of God, and it was said of them that they turned their world upside down. Well, now in the book of Acts, we have sort of a shifting of the gear, if you will, and there's a change in the strategy of the church. Well, they now seem to get a better understanding of the simple fact that they were to take the gospel to everyone. Acts chapter 10, go over to verse 9. The next day, as Cornelius' messengers were nearing the city, Peter's up on the flat roof to pray. It's around noon. He's hungry. He was hungry, not hangry. And while lunch is being prepared, he fell into a trance. And he saw the sky open and something like a large sheet was let down by its four corners. And in the sheet were all sorts of animals, reptiles, and birds. And then a voice said to him, "Get up, Peter, kill and eat them." Verse 14, "Never, Lord," Peter declared. Hey, if you have a pen, underline those two words. "Never, Lord." We'll come back to them. "I have never in all of my life eaten anything forbidden by our Jewish laws." The voice spoke again and said, "If something God says is acceptable, don't say it isn't." Okay, we'll stop there. And so the idea here is this is not about food. This is about people. This sheet with all of these critters that were on it is a metaphor that God is giving to Peter. And he's saying, leave your comfort zone and go to a new group of people, specifically the Gentiles. And it's interesting that this happened in a place called Joppa. Does Joppa ring a bell with any of you Bible students? Of course, you remember the story of Jonah. And God called Jonah to take God's message to the people of Nineveh, who were renowned for their wickedness and cruelty. And Jonah flat out refused, and he got a boat going in the opposite direction from a little place called Joppa. I've been to Joppa. It's a seaport in Israel, and it's a beautiful little spot, actually. And so there at Joppa, Jonah ran from God. You know the rest of the story. A great storm came, and he was thrown overboard and swallowed by a great fish. Ultimately, he repented and was given a second chance and went to Nineveh and preached to them, and a great spiritual awakening broke out. But it's interesting, it's Joppa. Joppa's the place where God was directing Jonah and now Peter to go to people they were not necessarily comfortable with. So here's a challenge I have for you. Would you take the gospel to people who have hurt you? Would you take the gospel to people who have offended you? Would you take the gospel to people who have mistreated you, or people you're not comfortable with, or people you don't even necessarily want to be with? Go to them with the gospel. That's effectively what Peter was being commanded to do. And so he obeyed the Lord. Unlike Jonah, who went the wrong way but got rerouted and eventually got it right, Peter did immediately what God called him to do. Go to Acts 10, verse 24. They arrived in Caesarea the following day. Cornelius was waiting for him and called together his relatives and close friends to meet Peter. Peter entered his home and Cornelius fell to the floor before him in worship. Peter pulled him up and said, "Stand up, I'm a human being like you." Cornelius got up and they talked together and went inside and where the others were assembled. And Peter said, "You know, it's against the Jewish laws for me to come into a Gentile home like this, but God has shown me that I should never think of anyone as impure. So I came as soon as I was sent for." And Peter preaches the gospel to Cornelius. And the result was he is converted. Think of what God can do to the life of one person. You know, Chuck Smith once said to me, "Greg, everything in life is preparation for something else." And God was getting Peter ready. And God is getting you ready for something unexpected that's going to happen in your life. But you have a choice. You can be a Jonah or you can be a Peter. You can either run from it or you can run to it. Speaking of Chuck Smith, Chuck was a pastor, not an especially successful pastor. By his own admission, he had struggled and gone to a few churches. And this is in the late 60s now, and the whole counterculture movement is happening, and all the kids are turning to drugs. His wife, Kay, Chuck's wife, Kay, says, you know, honey, we should start praying for these kids. Chuck wanted nothing to do with these counterculture kids. He thought they all needed a haircut, a shower, and they needed to get a job, right? And I was one of those kids. And by the way, I was a clean hippie. I showered every day, and I ironed my clothes. That was very unhippie of me, but I did that anyway. Just wanted to point that out. So Kay said, let's start praying for them, Chuck. So they would go down to Huntington Beach, and they would sit there in their car, and all these young kids are walking around on the streets doing drugs and everything else. And they're praying, Lord, touch them. And Chuck, still, his heart was pretty hard to the whole idea. But then it started to soften, and they said, Lord, all right, help us. How do we do this? Send us a hippie. And one day, lo and behold, knocking on their door, a genuine, living, breathing hippie appears. And he was a Christian. And so pretty soon they opened up their church, Calvary Chapel, to all these young kids. Well, some of the old folks weren't that excited about it. The problem was the kids were coming in and sitting in the seats, and there were those little holders for communion cups. They were poking their toes up through them, and they're barefoot. And so the elders came to Chuck and said, Chuck, we can't have these hippies in the church barefoot. They have to wear shoes. And because we just laid new carpet, and it was avocado green shag carpet, right? So the next Sunday, Chuck is in the foyer, the entrance of the church, with a wash basin and a cloth to wash the feet of all the hippies. So the elders said, okay, we get the message. And a revival broke out. It was a literal spiritual awakening, and we call it the Jesus Movement. And it impacted not just California, but the country and the world. Because one man was able to overcome his prejudice, overcome his hang-ups.
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1: 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And it's so full of great material. First of all, it has all of my sermons that I'm presently in and ones I've given in the past. It has also our movies. You know, we've done a number of really outstanding films, including Steve McQueen, The Salvation of an American Icon. We have another one on Johnny Cash called Johnny Cash, The Redemption of an American Icon. We have another one that's called A Rush of Hope, and many more films that you can watch. And we're acquiring new films, and we're expanding our film library. But as they say in those commercials, but wait, there's more. We also feature videos from Pastor Chuck Smith. We have all of the cartoons that we did for Ben Born Again and Yellow Dog for your kids. And then the new Greg Laurie Show, which is our podcast. 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
2: Well, we're getting some important encouragement today to share the gospel, even with unfamiliar people, even with those outside of our comfort zones. Pastor Greg points out how God prepared Peter to do just that.
1: God was getting Peter ready to bring this message, and he obeyed. Now, here's the thing. Let me come back to that early statement of Peter, never Lord. Never Lord, he says. Those are two words that do not go together. Yes and Lord go together. Where Lord goes together. When Lord even goes together. You can even throw in why Lord if you like. But never say never to the Lord. Really, when you say never Lord or no Lord, that is what I would call an oxymoron. You know what an oxymoron is, right? Here's an oxymoron. Jumbo shrimp. Jumbo shrimp. How can it be shrimp and be jumbo? Or how about this one? Virtual reality. That's very popular now with the metaverse. But is it really reality if it's virtual? Here's another. Civil war. How do you have a civil war? Here's another. Deafening silence. If it's silence, how can it be deafening? Here's another. Genuine imitation. Here's two more. Airline food. That's an oxymoron. And one more. Government efficiency. Right. Never, Lord. Never say never. You can say why, Lord. You can say where, Lord. You can say when, Lord. But never say never, Lord. Because God's plan is better than your plan. And you should never be afraid to commit an unknown future to a known God. Now, let's be honest. There are times we don't understand, like, or even agree with God's plan. Has the Lord ever led you to do anything you didn't necessarily want to do? We've all had times like, really, Lord? You really want me to do that? I don't know. I'm not comfortable with that. Even Jesus struggled with the will of the Father in the Garden of Gethsemane. You recall that as he contemplated the horrors of Calvary, which were coming. He knew all things that were about to happen. Being God, he knew that his beard would be ripped from his face. He knew his back would be lashed with a Roman whip. He knew that he would be struck repeatedly. He knew that he would be nailed to a cross. But worst of all, he who had never sinned knew that he would have to bear all of the sin of humanity for all time upon himself. And that meant that as he faced the judgment of God, that he would be temporarily separated from his Father, and he recoiled from that. And in the Garden of Gethsemane, he prayed, Father, if it is possible, let this cup pass from me. Nevertheless, not my will, but yours be done. You know, it's okay to pray for the cup to pass. Maybe you're going through a time of hardship right now, and you're saying, Lord, it's enough. Could you just make this stop? Could you get me through this? Could you bring an end to this? It's okay to pray that. And sometimes God will let the cup pass. Sometimes God will still the storm. Sometimes God will heal the sick person or even raise the person from the dead. But other times he will not do that. And it is in those times that he'll walk with us through the hardships of life and we'll see him on the other side. You know, no life is an unfinished life. We think success is a long life. Actress and comedian Betty White died at the age of 99. They had actually done a People magazine cover story on her. Betty White reaches 100, but unfortunately she didn't make it to 100. But I saw many, many articles celebrating the life of Betty White because we think, isn't that great? She made it to 99. That's the ultimate goal, to live a long life. Well, that is a fine thing. But success is not necessarily a long life. Success is a life that is lived for the glory of God. Even if it's a shorter life, if it's lived for God's glory, it's still a success, you see? Because, as Corrie ten Boom said, a life is measured not so much by its duration, but by its donation, you see? So there are times things don't make sense. Stephen was the first martyr of the early church. What a tragedy. A life cut short, an unfinished life. But was it? Only God knows these things. But what we must do, live as though it were your last year. What if it is? What if the Lord said, you're done and you're coming to heaven? Or the Lord said, I'm done, I'm coming back to earth and taking you back to heaven. Whatever it is, live it as though it were your last year. I'm not saying this to depress you. I'm saying this to motivate you. Like, yeah, let's make this year count. Let's make every month count. Let's make every week count. I'm going to recommit myself to bring glory to God and say to the Lord, not my will, but yours be done. If you're a true Christian, you cannot say, never, Lord. Instead, you should say, yes, Lord. Is God calling you to reach out to someone right now? Is God calling you to forgive someone right now? I encourage you to do that. Who is that Cornelius that God wants you to reach with the gospel, to build a bridge to? Listen, God is preparing you to bring the gospel to people, so respond to those opportunities. Maybe I'm talking to somebody who has been seeking God like Cornelius. You know, you've responded to what you know. You've responded to as much light as you've received. But I want to finish it for you. My wife is putting a puzzle together. And I don't know why she puts puzzles together, but she does. She loves it. Someone gave her a puzzle for Christmas, so she works on it every night. And I look at it and I think, why? Just why? Who cares? You know, but she likes it, and now it's starting to take shape, and you can kind of see what image is going to be there on the puzzle. And so maybe that's a description of your life. You're sort of putting the puzzle together, but there's these missing pieces that don't make sense. That was Cornelius. I know there's a God. I know it's not the God of Rome. I know it's not these false gods. I know it's not being in power, because I have all that, and I know that's not the answer. I know it's out there somewhere. He was a true seeker. And the Lord said, I see that seeker. And the Lord revealed himself and gave him the gospel and gave him the missing pieces to the puzzle. And Cornelius believed. Here's the missing pieces to the puzzle. Yes, you were made by God. Yes, you are here to glorify God. Yes, you can know God, but you must reach out to him, call out to him. And as the Lord says, those that seek me will find me. And in closing, if there's anybody here that needs to reach out to God and ask for his forgiveness, this is the moment to do it. If there's anybody here that needs to recommit themselves to the Lord, this is the time and the place to do it. So let's pray. Father, thank you for your word to us. Thank you for your love for us. And I'm praying for any person listening, maybe they're here or watching online, wherever they are, Lord, if they don't know you, help them to come to you and believe. Listen, just as surely as Cornelius reached out and believed, you can reach out and believe now and be forgiven of all of your sin. And if you've never asked Christ to come into your life, if you've never asked him to forgive you of your sin, if you don't know that you will go to heaven one day, you can make a commitment to him here. And I'm going to lead you in a simple prayer. And if you want to pray this prayer with me, this is a prayer of committing your life to Jesus. Just pray these words, Lord Jesus, I know that I am a sinner, but I know you're the Savior who died on the cross for my sin and rose again from the dead. I choose to follow you. I want to know your plan for my life. I ask you to come into my life. And I ask this now in Jesus' name. Amen.

0: 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Well, Pastor Greg, we're excited to make available your new book called What Every Growing Christian Needs to Know. Now, we're likely speaking to someone who genuinely loves God, but feels stuck in the same exact spiritual rut they were in last year. You know, what does spiritual growth actually look like for the typical believer trying to juggle work and kids and bills and laundry and traffic and life, you know?
1: Yeah, life. That's right. Well, that's a great question. And I would say that we need to understand that the Bible says the just shall live by faith. It doesn't say the just shall live by feeling. Our feelings can mislead us. We can have highs and lows. Sometimes we don't feel so good. But we need to discipline ourselves to do certain things that will help us to grow spiritually. And we just keep walking forward, put one foot in front of the other. And I know we feel we're so busy. We'll say, I don't have time for the Bible, but you have time for television. You have time for podcasts. You have time for doom scrolling on your phone. You have time for a lot of things. The reality is you make time for what matters to you. So make time for the Word of God. So I talk about that and a whole lot more in a new book that I've written called What Every Growing Christian Needs to Know. And we talk about those disciplines, those things that every Christian needs to keep in play in their life to be balanced spiritually and to continue in their spiritual growth. And so we want to send you this book for your gift of any size. Let me explain that for a moment, because we could obviously just offer it for sale. But the reason we say for your gift of any size is because we don't want anyone to say, well, I can't afford that and I can't have a copy now. No, we'll get you a copy. Whatever you send, we'll send you a copy in return. But there's somebody else that would say, well, I can afford that and I can afford to give extra so more people could get a copy. That's great. We appreciate that. And we take any resources we receive from these special offers that we make available to our listeners. And we use them to continue on in our ministry. And we teach the Word of God. You already know that if you listen to A New Beginning. If you're a new listener, welcome. Glad to have you aboard. And then also, we proclaim the gospel on this program, as you know. And we constantly, what we call, throw the net, which means we give people the opportunity to accept Christ. We lead people in prayer. And Dave, as you know, we have thousands of people pray this prayer with us each and every year. I can't tell you how many times I've met people who never took the time to write us, who will tell me in person, I was listening to your radio show and I asked Christ to come into my life. So, man, I just love that. And maybe that's happened to you. And by the way, if it has happened to you, if you have come to Christ listening to A New Beginning, there's actually a special number set up that you can call and we'll record your story, and we just might play it on the air for the other folks. So what is that number, Dave? Do you know?
0: Yeah, it's 866-871-1144. And that's a special number, just to record your comments, not to request this book. Again, 866-871-1144.
1: 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Again, it's called what every growing Christian needs to know. Dave, tell them how to get a copy.
0: Yeah, it's easy to do. 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